0: For his own wise reasons, there are some things that God has chosen not to reveal to us. And for that reason, I've always been fascinated by Deuteronomy 29, verse 29. The secret things belong to the Lord our God, and the things that are revealed belong to us and to our children forever, that we may do all the words of this law. See, that passage means that for his wise purposes, God hasn't told us everything. No doubt, among the many things he has not revealed are things that our finite minds cannot grasp. What God has revealed, these are the things that he's been pleased to reveal to us, and these are the things that are necessary for us to know. And it is enough for us that we give our lives to understanding the things that are revealed. See, the secret things, those things in the mind of God that have been hidden from us, none of us has known them, and we cannot know them, not now. Then Paul asks the second question. Who has been the Lord's counselor? Now, of course, the idea that we should counsel the God of all glory on the best course of action that he should take, that seems ludicrous. And yet, and this is a personal confession of my own sin, and yet, sometimes when I'm in prayer and I bring my request before the Lord, I find that I have told the Lord not just my request, but also how he should fulfill it. I explain to him what he should be doing, and I instruct him on what is good for my long-term good and to his glory. And I even sometimes complain to him that he's not done what I've suggested he should do. I know it's utter madness. It's unbridled arrogance. And I've often repented that I, the Lord's servant, should have succumbed to such foolishness. And perhaps as you're listening to me, you find that I'm not the only one that's acted with such lack of wisdom. You're now grudgingly admitting that you've done the same. Indeed, perhaps you've even gone further. And now that we're talking about it, you have to admit it, don't you? You know, some of you listening to me have become angry with God that he has not submitted to your wisdom rather than you submitting to his. And this is especially true when you've suffered. It is time, I think, that you face your ignorance and your arrogance and you repent. And then comes Paul's third question. Who has given something to God that we should be repaid? That is, do you really think that God owes you something? That you've contributed to God, that God owes you a big debt of thanks. I mean, after all, he was in a real pickle before you came along. Had it not been for you and your unlimited resources and God's lack of resources, had you not helped him out, I mean, where would God be right now? Of course, to put it matters that way does expose our utter folly in our thinking. But what is it when people say, I did everything right and now God has treated me in this way? It's just not fair. I deserve better. I mean, only arrogance states matters that way. Now, we've been doing a series entitled Trusting God Through Suffering. And since suffering is our theme, let's apply Paul's questions to our situation in which we know that God is both sovereign and loving beyond degree. You know, and we need this in our suffering. I mean, question number one, do you think you know the reason for your suffering? Question number two, will you tell God how best to resolve the heartache and pain that you're now undergoing? And question three, are you telling God that you don't deserve this and that since you've been doing all things right, he owes you better than what you're now experiencing? And we're talking about the wisdom of God. We're not doubting his sovereignty nor his omnipotence. We're not doubting his loving care for us, but we are struggling with how he would allow this present situation to have occurred or to allow it to carry on. We've tasted the death of a loved one. We're facing the hurtful things others have said of us, and it harms us. We've lost something so precious that we needed, and we're left bereft, in which we raise pleading hands to God. And unlike times in the past when God has delivered us with such power, now at this present moment, the heavens seem to be silent and we're confused. I mean, how is that possible? It is here that we need to learn a few lessons about the wisdom of God. And today we're going to look at several things that God has revealed to us of his boundless wisdom. Lesson number one, sometimes the works of God do seem unwise to us in the present. I don't know how to say this otherwise. We might say, God, what are you thinking? How can you let this come to pass or to even carry on? But let's read 1 Corinthians 1:18 to 25. It says, for the word of the cross is folly to those who are perishing, but to us who are being saved, it is the power of God. For it is written, I will destroy the wisdom of the wise, and the discernment of the discerning I will thwart. Where is the one who is wise? Where is the scribe? Where is the debater of this age? Has not God made foolish the wisdom of the world? For since in the wisdom of God, the world did not know God through wisdom, it pleased God through the folly of what we preach to save those who believe. For Jews demand signs and Greeks seek wisdom. But we preach Christ crucified, a stumbling block to Jews and folly to Gentiles. But to those who are called, both Jews and Greeks, Christ, the power of God and the wisdom of God. For the foolishness of God is wiser than men, and the weakness of God is stronger than men. See, the cross, the ultimate foolishness of God. Of course, the cross is not foolishness at all, but Paul is using the words in this way to demonstrate a point. You know, there's a piece of graffiti from the first century, graffiti that, you know, actually survived the centuries. I know that's a scary thought. But this graffiti is found on the Palatine Hill in Rome, and it was outside of a school used to train imperial pages. It shows a man hanging on a cross, but instead of having a human head, he's got a donkey's head, and underneath are the words, Elemenon worships his God. You know, it's mocking a Christian. Who's crazy enough to worship a man who was arrested, tried, found guilty, and then crucified on a cross? That's a God? I mean, how crazy is the world becoming for people to worship a God like that? Yeah, it's folly. And yet, that which was regarded by God as wisdom has survived, while the entire Roman Empire now lies in ruins. God's wisdom, indeed, the apparent weakness of God, is stronger than the mightiest army that has ever been assembled. Please understand, dear Christian, as you struggle with your suffering and wonder how God could be in this, that the very cross that saved you is not only the symbol of your suffering, it's the symbol of the inexplicable wisdom of God. Our salvation is the wisdom of God, but that wisdom came to us in suffering and in weakness, not with might. Lesson number two. The ongoing advance of the gospel comes not through strength, but through weakness and suffering. And here, I want to make a point that I will argue is an unassailable point. Wherever human power and strength is used to advance the gospel, it doesn't advance the gospel at all. Of course, we have an example of that in the history of the church. The gospel first grew against all odds. It didn't have laws to protect it, no armies to advance to propel it forward and cause it to grow. It often suffered terrible persecution. Indeed, that's the language that we find in the Bible. I mean, you consider again how Paul said the gospel goes forward. 1 Corinthians 1:21, for since in the wisdom of God, the world did not know God through wisdom, it pleased God through the folly of what we preach to save those who believe. See, Paul made that point up against the Greek philosophical wisdom that was at that time so popular in Corinth. I mean, speakers would come into town, they'd fill stadiums, they'd espouse a kind of folk philosophy, quoting from famous and popular philosophers and philosophies, and then they would combine it in a way that was based upon some very clever rhetorical devices. At one moment, they'd have the audience roaring with laughter, and then, very skillfully, they'd turn things around on a dime, and tears would be streaming down cheeks, and everyone was held spellbound. And when Paul came to town, and Paul said, I didn't come using any of those techniques. And that's what the fascinating thing is about the gospel. Notice in 1 Corinthians 1:21, Paul just admits it. It is folly, he says. It doesn't rely on techniques. It simply relies on the message of the crucified Son of God. He admits that much. But of course, it's not folly to rely on God's power and wisdom, rather than our own. That is the key to the power of the gospel. It comes in apparent weakness, but it is in fact that weakness that is its very power.
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0: Paul makes the point that God has chosen preaching and proclamation and persuading men and women as the means God has chosen to advance the gospel. And he also makes it plain that it comes at a cost. Listen to how he describes the cost he personally paid in 2 Corinthians 1 verse 8. For we do not want you to be unaware, brothers, of the affliction we experienced in Asia. For we were so utterly burdened beyond our strength that we despaired of life itself. Yeah, that was the cost of proclaiming the gospel without the protection of the powers of this world. For as Christ was crucified, so also the ministers of the gospel, serving a suffering Savior, were called upon to suffer themselves in order to make the gospel known. We know that many years later, the gospel was protected by the government, and then we also know that in time the Christian faith became the faith of Europe, so much so that it was advanced through political power. From a worldly perspective, or should I say, from the perspective of the wisdom of this world, the Christian faith had finally come of age, and now it was both respectable and accepted and defended by law. And yet, when we look back at that era, which that came to be, we now call it the Dark Ages. Ignorance reigned supreme. The church now had the political power to oppress those who were thought of as heretics or those who refused the gospel. And then, rather than strengthening the church, it emptied the church of the only power she had, the very gospel that should have been preached. For during this time, the gospel was all but lost, and the trappings of power, along with its consequence, corruption, that was everywhere. See, I'm not ignorant of the fact that the gospel can transform a society and it can elevate it. I know. But the danger is that we then think that this influence of the gospel should be defended, and then we look for politics and power to serve the gospel. But the minute we do that, rather than relying solely on the folly of preaching, we empty the cross of its power. Now, you might wonder what all this has to do with finding solace in our personal sufferings, but I'm trying to make the point that when we rely on human wisdom and human contrivance as to how God should operate, that we ignore the mystery of the gospel and we begin to rely on human means and human thinking. Let me put it another way. Whenever we question God because of our powerlessness, or because things have become very difficult, or because we're suffering, then we're forgetting the wisdom of God, that it was best displayed in weakness, not in power. That which doesn't make sense to us is the wisdom of God. Take that theme into your sufferings. The major task that is before us whenever we suffer is not to tell God that you'd be better off if He did things your way. Of course, we all want relief, and for myself, in my own sufferings, I have wanted relief. And God is gracious, and He has, and He will deliver us from all of our trials. That is true. And for this reason, I've always loved Psalm 107. You know, listen to verses 4 to 8. Some wandered in desert wastes, finding no way to a city to dwell in. Hungry and thirsty, their soul fainted within them. Then they cried to the Lord in their trouble, and He delivered them from their distress. He led them by a straight way till they reached a city to dwell in. Let them thank the Lord for His steadfast love, for His wondrous works to the children of men. Hope you see that. These people were suffering, and in their distress, they did what we all should do. They cried to the Lord, and He had the power to deliver them, and He did. And now this leads us to the third principle of wisdom. It's right for us to cry out to the Lord and to wait expectantly for His deliverance. The testimony of the people, spoken of in Psalm 107, is the testimony of so many of us. God has saved us from the suffering that we were undergoing. And to be truthful, so many Christians testify to that very thing. You know, as a pastor, I've heard multitudes of these stories. You know, for a while, I used to be part of a New Year's Eve service in which we always had an open mic, and people went forward to testify what God had done for them in the past year. And I was always amazed. I mean, stories of miraculous healings and stories of people who had a financial need, and then, as if out of nowhere, you know, either unexpected money showed up or a reprieve of some sort. stories of relationships that were miraculously healed and restored, stories of loved ones who were saved, stories of accidents that were miraculously averted, stories of going to the doctor and that doctor discovered cancer before it had grown. No, they weren't just lucky. They were rescued by a gracious and sovereign God who watches over his children. And we do right to remember and to give thanks and to give glory to him, to revel in the truth that God is good all the time. And someone will say, I cried to the Lord, and he got me into medical school, and here I am to give him thanks. Yeah, it was God who did all of that. Let us give thanks to God. But in those same New Year's Eve gatherings in which people thank God for his mercies and his miracles, there were those in that year who had lost loved ones, those who had been diagnosed with MS, those who had suffered 100 kinds of losses that are common to our ruined condition. And what are we to say to those people? Should we simply say, well, God has chosen not to deliver you, or if you only had more faith, you know, if you only lived better, you know, we shouldn't say that, should we? Over against the testimony of Psalm 107, I present to you the experience of our Savior while he was in the Garden of Gethsemane, and that's our fourth principle. Luke 22, verses 40 to 42. And when he came to a place, he said to them, pray that you may not enter into temptation. And he withdrew from them about a stone's throw, and he knelt down and prayed, saying, Father, if you are willing, remove this cup from me. Nevertheless, not my will, but yours be done. I know that the situation of our Savior is unique, but in some ways, he does model for us in this hour how we should all pray. We want, as he did, to be relieved from our sorrows, but more than that, we must be willing to bow our wills to his will. Not my will, but yours be done. And if I should know that in your sovereign design, you've called me to drink a bitter cup, I will yield my will to your will. And this willingness to do exactly that is premised on something that Isaiah the prophet taught us in Isaiah 55, 8, and 9. For my thoughts are not your thoughts, neither are your ways my ways, declares the Lord. For as the heavens are higher than the earth, so are my ways higher than your ways, and my thoughts than your thoughts. You know, there's an infinite distance between our highest thoughts, our best reasoning, our most excellent contrivance, as opposed to the wisdom of God. And when I say that, I'm not as some denigrating human reasoning. I mean, Jesus himself taught us that we ought to love the Lord with our minds. I've long voiced my objection to the hyper-spiritual folks that are out there that argue that any use of the intellect is carnal. You know, the mind on fire for the glory of God is for the glory of God. We do well when we study theology, when we think. We do well to plan and to reason as to what best things are possible. And I want to end today's study with an illustration. Imagine, if you will, an individual who's been diagnosed with an illness. Since his own health is at stake, he consults his doctor, and he also goes online. And there, without proper guidance, he's confronted by differing reports on the prognosis of his illness, as well as the treatment options that are available. His problem now is that there are numerous contradictory reports, everything from conspiracy theories of how the medical community has no interest in curing diseases because they have a vested interest in making money by keeping these diseases going. Well, you know, the list goes on and on, and we've heard all this stuff. But in the end, this individual I'm speaking of ends up more confused than he was at the beginning. And then he realizes he knows the problem he's facing. He needs a baseline from which to evaluate what is being said to him. But in order to get that baseline, he needs a great deal more knowledge, you know, in human anatomy and medical procedures than he has available to him right now. Since he doesn't have the time to go to med school and put into the years required to get that baseline, he realizes that the best thing he can do is make an informed choice about whom he can trust. That's because it would seem everyone has an opinion, and he had better do a lot better than listen to the loudest voice or the most wild-eyed conspiracies out there. He needs someone to trust. He needs something solid. He doesn't want to become just another statistic, someone else who trusted in foolish medical advice. Ah, yeah, welcome to the modern world, by the way, a world of confusing options. You see, here's where I'm going with this. Life is filled with confusing experiences, and in these experiences, especially in the experiences where we suffer, the question is, what is the way forward? Shall we submit to the wisdom of the all-knowing and all-powerful as well as compassionate God? Or shall we simply ignore that and go our own way? On what shall we build not only our lives, but the navigation that we need when the storms rage and threaten us? What shall we do in these hours? And the point that I'm trying to make is that if we submit ourselves to the wisdom of God, if we do what Jesus

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1: Of people I have been next to who have suffered, I don't think I know anyone who is devoid of this. 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That's really my motivation here.
2: Yeah, thanks for sharing, John. 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
3: We've all had embarrassing moments, like playing footsies with the wrong person under the kitchen table. Ah! For me, there was the Mother's Day incident, the day that my voice changed. The whole family had gathered in our living room after Sunday school to pay tribute to my mom. A few cousins often showed up at mealtime, so they joined us too. The room was full, and my siblings had elected me to say something. I don't know why. I was 12. I know this because one of my brothers had just bought a 45 record, and the singer was Melba Montgomery, who recorded the song No Charge on Decca Records in January of 1974. By Mother's Day, it had soared to number one. It was perfect for country music because it contained three chords and the truth. I nervously stood to my size 5 feet to recite the lyrics. I had them memorized, but wisely kept notes just in case. As the family watched, I began the song in my pre-adolescent soprano voice. My little boy... Okay, I'll go a little lower for you. My little boy came into the kitchen this evening while I was fixing supper, and he handed me a piece of paper he'd been writing on. And after wiping my hands on my apron, I read it, and this is what it said. For mowing the yard, $5. For making my own bed this week, $1. And for going to the store, 50 cents. And playing with little sister while you went to the store, 25 cents. Taking out the trash, $1. Getting a good report card, $5. And for raking the yard, $2. Total owed, $14.75. Well, I looked at him standing there expectantly, and 1,000 memories flashed through my mind. So I picked up the pen, turning the paper over. This is what I wrote. For the 9 months I carried you, growing inside me, no charge. For the nights I've sat up with you, doctored you, prayed for you, no charge. For the toys, food, and clothes, and for wiping your nose, there's no charge. When you add it all up, the full cost of my love is no charge. Well, the song wasn't over, but that's as far as I got before my throat did funny things. My chin began to tremble. I glanced out the window, hoping for some diversion that would halt my course. It was too late. Water oozed out from around my eyes. Then the dam burst as I looked at my mother. Tears spilled down my face. A blubbery sound formed deep in my throat. And when it came up for air, my voice had changed. It had deepened. I was no longer a soprano. I was a tenor. I had become a

0: Man, and though humiliated beyond words, suddenly it didn't matter. This was about my mama. I stepped toward her and told how that boy got tears in his eyes just like me, how he looks up at her and he says, "Mama, I sure do love you." Then he takes the pen and writes, "Paid in full." The tears came faster for me now, and I didn't care. I finished with a flourish. When you add it all up, the cost of real love is no charge. Harlan Howard, who wrote the song later, said, "I've had guys tell me they almost wrecked their truck when they heard that song, 'cause it made them cry." I guess inside every man there's a little boy who loves his mama. And though mom is gone now, there's rarely a day that goes by without me thanking God for her life, for modeling the sacrificial love of Jesus. God bless you, moms. Hey, happy Mother's Day. No charge.
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11: In a world that is shaking and looking for truth, Jesus is our rock. 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Jesus said, "Look at the fields, for they are already white for harvest." Learn more at whitefields.ca. Today, we continue our journey through the book of Acts as Paul sets his face towards Jerusalem, even though hardship and suffering await him there. In Acts 21, verses 1 to 14, we'll see a man so surrendered to the will of God that neither warnings, tears, nor danger could turn him aside. He was going to Jerusalem, and that's that. See, true faith doesn't always choose the easiest path. It chooses obedience. Stay with us as we open God's Word together with Pastor Garrett.
12: Okay, verse 1 of chapter 21, it says, "Now it came to pass that when we had departed from them and set sail, running a straight course, we came to Kos, the following day to Rhodes, and from there to Patara. And finding a ship sailing over to Phoenicia, we went aboard and set sail. When we had sighted Cyprus, we passed it on the left, sailing to Syria, and landed in Tyre, for there the ship was to unload her cargo." Now, the map up on the screen will help you at this point. If you remember, Paul and the team, they recently left Miletus, where they were meeting with the elders of Ephesus. And we're told that they make their way from Miletus now to Kos, which doesn't appear on this map, but it's right in between Miletus and Patara is Kos and Rhodes. And these places aren't made up, you know. One of the arguments against the Book of Mormon, for instance, is that many of the geographical places and names in there are just entirely made up. We don't find them anywhere in history. But when we study the Bible, we find actual people, historical people, and actual places that actually show up in history. Now, the stop in Rhodes is worth noting quickly. Rhodes was one of the seven wonders of the ancient world. There was in the entryway to the port of Rhodes this wonder. It was a brass statue of the Greek god Apollo standing a little over 100 feet tall. And history tells us that the ships just sailed right in between his legs to get into the port. And that was eventually torn down. And by the way, they're saying right now that they're putting together, engineers have been working on plans to reconstruct one and much taller this time, actually. In Tyre, we find Tyre across the sea from Patara, about 400 miles across the sea. And Paul is sailing across the sea with these nine other powerhouse missionaries. And just imagining them being for 400 miles on the sea, I wonder how many of the sailors on their ship got saved. I wonder how many heard the gospel message over and over and over. How many songs did they listen to? How many prayers were not so subtly prayed boldly and very loudly so everybody else on the ship could hear? You know, and in the end, I wonder how many people got saved on this 400-mile journey. Well, they find their way to Tyre, it tells us. It says in verse 4, and finding disciples. I would underline that in your Bibles if I were you, finding disciples. We stayed there 7 days. And they told Paul through the Spirit not to go up to Jerusalem. Notice this, finding disciples. I want to highlight for you quickly that Christian community requires commitment. Community requires commitment. They had to look for it when they got to Tyre. There weren't churches on every corner. They weren't easily visible or advertised or anything like that. Now, today, sometimes, we have the opposite problems. Our churches have grown and expanded, and they're easy to find, easy to hear about. And sometimes I even hear, this church has gotten so big, I can't get to know anyone. And I want to just gently maybe tweak your thinking about that a little bit. It is true that as a church grows and gets bigger, it's true that you can't get to know everyone. But let me tell you, there is a perk. Now you have a choice of who you get to know. When it's smaller, you're just stuck. But you can't get to know everyone, that's true. But whether a church is 5,000 people, 500 people, or just 50 people, most of us have our capacity of how many people we can really have meaningful relationships with anyways. It doesn't actually matter how big the crowd is. And I just want to encourage you to make sure that church isn't just a Sunday thing. You know, whether it's men's or ladies' ministries or body life or men's prayer on Thursday morning or Sunday night prayer, whatever it is, however you find ways to get plugged in, I want to encourage you, community requires commitment, and your capacity for having meaningful relationships is the same whether the crowd is big or small. But it requires you seeking it out. You need to seek that out. You know, maybe there's a new family that you need to have over for lunch after Sunday service. Or somebody you know that you need to prepare meals for because you know they've been going through tough stuff or they've been in and out of the hospital or they had another baby. Community requires commitment. Now, how did these churches, though hard to find, how did these believers get here? Well, the Gospel of Matthew tells us that Jesus actually went to Tyre on one occasion and ministered to a woman, performed a miracle, and no doubt word spread. And that may have laid the groundwork for Acts chapter 8, because in Acts chapter 8, we're told about how the Apostle Paul, who at the time was just known as Saul of Tarsus, spearheaded a persecution of Christians in Jerusalem, and Christians began to scatter from Jerusalem all across the surrounding region, and they preached Jesus everywhere they went. And so it's kind of ironic to me that now you have Paul, who was formerly the persecutor that caused the spread of Christianity across the region. Now he's visiting these different churches in the region. And they love him enough that they don't want to see him suffer. And so we're told there in verse 4, they told Paul through the Spirit not to go to Jerusalem because it had been forecasted several times at this point by prophets in the church that chains and tribulations awaited him. Now, questions come up, and there's a couple different views on this verse. It says that they told him through the Spirit not to go to Jerusalem. And so the question arises is, did God not want Paul to go to Jerusalem? And the follow-up question would be, was Paul being disobedient by insisting on going to Jerusalem? There's a couple different views on this, but the first thing I want to say to you is just to note and to highlight for you that God uses us despite our failures all the time. God uses us despite our failures. In fact, all the way through the Bible, we have a long record of God using men and women despite their failures, don't we? I mean, we see that Noah was a failure. He got drunk even after he saw the miracles of the flood and his own family's salvation. Moses was a failure. David was a failure. And John and James, you remember their nickname? The Sons of Thunder. Before John was ever known as the Apostle of Love, he was the Son of Thunder. And it was because, in part, because when they were passing through the region of Samaria and the Samaritans didn't immediately offer them water, John says, Jesus, what do you think? Should I just go ahead and call down fire from heaven to consume and incinerate these wicked people? I mean, that's what he was asking for. Not exactly the Apostle of Love at that point, was he? And so God has consistently used men and women despite our failures. And Jesus is amazing at how he does this. Now, some would say that that these people, they were listening to the Spirit, and the Spirit was clearly telling Paul, no, don't go, and that Paul was disobeying God. But others think that it means that the Spirit was telling them through the prophets that danger and suffering was ahead. And so, of course, his friends don't want him to go and suffer unnecessarily, but the don't go part might have been their own interpretation or application of the message. Well, when it comes to these questions, the Bible is the best commentator on the Bible. And if you skip down to verse 11 with me, verse 11 gives me reason to believe that that Paul was probably being obedient in all of this. And that both were true, that suffering was coming, but that didn't necessarily mean that God didn't want him to go. Look at verse 11. It says that when he had come to us, speaking of this prophet named Agabus, he took Paul's belt, bound his own hands and feet, and says, thus says the Holy Spirit, so shall the Jews at Jerusalem bind the man who owns this belt and deliver him into the hands of the Gentiles. What I would point out to you is that in the confusion where his friends are pushing him to go to Jerusalem, another prophet comes all the way from Jerusalem, 65 miles, just to deliver this message, and his message is very clear. He doesn't say anything about Paul not being allowed to go. He doesn't give the command, don't go. He just says, this is what's going to happen to you in Jerusalem. And so verse 11 kind of leads me to believe that I think Paul was probably right for going, but it could go either way. Paul certainly believed, according to Acts chapter 20, verse 22, he said, see, now I go bound in the Spirit to Jerusalem, not knowing the things that will happen to me there. It seemed that Paul certainly believed that the Spirit was calling him there and he could do nothing else. Now, there is a good lesson for us in this. And in taking a look at the questions regarding Paul's journey there to Jerusalem, in seeking God's will, we can easily fall into taking what God says and twisting it to fit what we want it to mean. And this is a good lesson for us in seeking God's will. You know, at first we think that the hardest part is just knowing God's will, but as we start to follow Jesus for a while, what we'd soon discover is the hardest part about God's will is me giving up my will and saying yes to His will. That's where the real challenge is. Now, his friends could foresee what would happen to Paul in Jerusalem, that he would suffer, that he'd be bound. But they couldn't see enough to know how God wanted to use it. And they didn't see that this was God's method for getting Paul to Rome, as the story would later prove. I heard a story this past week, and it illustrates well, I think, a lesson for us in all of this. A pastor and his family had just recently got a kitten, and they took the kitten out, and they wanted to just kind of help nurture this little kitten and give it confidence as it grows up. And so they took the kitten out to a park, and they put the kitten up into a tree and put the kitten on a tree branch. And the kitten just right away starts running down the tree branch out to the end where it's a little more flimsy, but also too high for them to reach. And suddenly they realize they can't get to the kitten and they can't help the kitten because the kitten slips from that tree branch. And the kitten is hanging on by its front paws onto that tree branch, and it's not quite strong enough to swing itself back up there. And so just hanging on, the dad, he's a pastor, and pastors always have great ideas. That wasn't supposed to be a joke. I do have jokes, but that wasn't one. But pastors have great ideas all the time, right? And so this pastor, he says, you know what? I know what we're going to do. Don't worry. The kitten's not going to be hurt. And so he goes and he gets in the trunk of his car, pulls out a rope. He says, I know what we'll do. We'll just climb up a little ways to the top, you know, a little up to the higher part of the tree. We'll tie a rope there, and then we'll tie it to the car. And then we'll get the kitten down, right? This is his idea. And so he gets into the car, and it's all tied up, and he starts driving a little bit. He starts bending a little bit. He starts driving a little bit more. The tree's bending a little bit more. And all of a sudden, snap, the rope breaks. And the tree was once bending this way, now this way, and that was the last they saw of the kitten that day. The kids must have been so disappointed when Hero Dad turned out to have a bad idea. Well, it was just a couple weeks later that the pastor was doing visitation, and he visited the home of this one woman. And he walked in the door, and lo and behold, he recognized the kitten at the front door. And he knew exactly whose kitten this was. He didn't want to say anything. He didn't want to, you know, let it out of the bag to a congregant, the mistake that he'd made. So he says, oh, that's a nice kitten that you have. How long have you had her? And she says, Pastor, I got to tell you this story. You wouldn't believe it. So she says, my son has been begging me for a kitten, and I've been refusing. We are not getting a kitten. So one day we're outside, and my son is begging, and he just will not stop asking for this kitten. And so finally, we're out in the garden. And I tell Johnny, I say, well, Johnny, here's what we're going to do. I don't want a kitten, but here's what you can do. You can talk to Jesus about it, and you can ask Jesus, if you want us to have a kitten, would you just give us a kitten? And so they prayed that way. Johnny prayed, and they opened their eyes, and suddenly a kitten was right in front of us. Pastor said, I can't believe it. I can't believe it. Here's why I tell you the story. Number one, a great lesson on prayer is learning to pray and actually ask God, believing for things. But I think a secondary lesson is also understanding this, that oftentimes God sees a much bigger picture than you do. And what we see as a tragedy, God might actually see as His will being done, because believe it or not, God's will for you impacts more than just your life. It impacts other people's lives as well. And that matters. That matters really big, actually. And so in verse 5 says, when we had come to the end of those days, we departed and went on our way, and they all accompanied us with wives and children till we were out of the city. And we knelt down on the shore and prayed. And Luke is remembering this scene, and he's saying even the wives and the kids were coming with Paul. I mean, they loved Paul. Sometimes we imagine Paul as being this prickly, hard-nosed, well, crooked-nosed, as I've told you, crooked-nosed preacher, but people loved Paul. And Luke is remembering it, and he's recalling the emotion of the whole thing, and he's saying, we knelt down on the shore, and we prayed. And when we had taken our leave of one another, we boarded the ship, and then they returned home. And when we had finished our voyage from Tyre, we came to Ptolemais, greeted the brethren, and stayed with them one day. And so if you remember from our map, Tyre is on the western coast on the western coast there, right on the edge of the Mediterranean. And they travel down from Tyre, and they come down to Ptolemais before they make their way all the way to Caesarea, where we'll be later in the story. And on the next day, we who were Paul's companions departed and came to Caesarea and entered the house of Philip the evangelist, who was one of the seven, and stayed with him. Now, Ptolemais is known today. It's the modern-day city of Akko. And Akko is actually on the northern bay of the Bay of Haifa. So if you've been on our Israel trips with us, we visit Haifa, and it's just on the northern side of that bay that Akko is located, a beautiful city along the sea. But the group, they make their way to Philip's house in Caesarea. It says, now who is Philip? Well, one thing it says about him is that he was one of the seven. You know what he means by that? Well, these were the seven faithful men that were chosen to serve the needy widows back in Acts chapter 6. Remember, Paul had Philip's good friend Stephen stoned to death. Stephen was also one of the seven. And so I can only imagine, you know, what was it like to get that knock on the front door for Philip? No doubt he had heard about Saul becoming the Apostle Paul. And he'd heard about everything that had happened over the last decade and a half or so. Couple decades, actually, I think. But what was it like to get that knock? Saul of Tarsus is suddenly at his front door. The one who oversaw the stoning of Stephen. Only this time Saul is lit up by the Holy Spirit. Much like Stephen was. And before the story's over, these guys are having a sleepover together. I mean, can you imagine a more unlikely group of guys together? Man, it would have been so tempting, don't you think, to pull a little prank on Paul at night? You know, get like seven guys in the room holding rocks. Gently nudge Paul awake. Paul, they're here. They found you. You know, like I would want to pull a prank on him. You guys obviously aren't tracking with me here. I would. But I wonder how many hours they spent, you know, telling stories of this is what he used to be like. This is what Paul used to do. This was the man he used to be. You know, it's both miraculous and messy what Jesus does in saving lost sinners. And church, can I ask you, are you ready for that? I mean, I know you're ready if it means your son or daughter gets saved. But what if it's not? What if it's an enemy? What if it's somebody that's hurt you? What if it's someone who's wounded you? Are you ready for the messy, miraculous work that Jesus does when lost sinners get saved? Not only was Philip one of the seven, but we're also told that Philip was known as the evangelist. Philip was known by the powerful way that God would use him to share Jesus with non-believers. In Acts chapter 8, we're told about how Philip, fleeing from the persecution that Paul was spearheading in Jerusalem, actually, Philip went down to Samaria and was preaching the gospel among the Samaritans, and huge crowds of Samaritans started getting saved. Even though they were kind of the enemies of the Jews, Philip goes there, preaches the good news, and massive crowds are getting saved. Evil spirits are getting cast out of people. Lame people are beginning to walk around under Philip's ministry. Miraculous stuff is happening, and then all of a sudden, an angel shows up to Philip and says, Philip, I want you to go to the desert, the road that leads from Jerusalem to Gaza. It's in the middle of the desert. Philip, that's where I want you to go. Excuse me? Lord, there's like a spiritual awakening happening here. And I'm Philip the evangelist, you know? Miracles are happening. Lord, why would you send me to the desert where there's nobody? I mean, that doesn't sound like that could be right. The angel delivered the message. I wonder if Philip, you know, asked to talk to his boss about it. Can I speak with your manager about this one? This one seems like a silly idea, Gabriel, or whoever it was. Well, Philip obeys, and he goes to this road from Jerusalem to Gaza, and then it's pointed out to him, the Lord points out to him, and it was probably a caravan. The Ethiopian eunuch who was traveling from Jerusalem back down south to his home area. He was the royal treasurer for Queen Candace, a high-ranking person in among the royalty. And Philip is told to go catch up with his chariot. The Lord says, go catch up with his chariot. Now, you got to imagine this was probably a caravan. There were probably soldiers. There were probably other high-ranking people included here. And Philip is told, you know, go run up and overtake this man's chariot. You know, and so Philip runs up there, and he's running beside the chariot. And you can just imagine there must have been, like, if there were bodyguards there, they must have had their bows pulled. Like, who is this crazy guy? And he's running right beside the treasurer's chariot. You know? And the treasurer looks out of the chariot, and here's Philip running. And Philip just kind of leans over, and God didn't tell him what he was going to do. He said, just go catch up with that chariot. Don't you love it when Jesus tells you to do things that don't make any sense? It just says, go run beside that chariot, you know, surrounded by bodyguards or whoever else was there. But he runs up beside the chariot, and he looks in, and he realizes that the treasurer is reading from the prophet Isaiah. Philip can't think of anything else to say, so he says, do you understand what you're reading about? I'm assuming still huffing and puffing and running. Do you understand what you're reading about? And the guy says, well, no, how could I unless somebody explained it to me? And so that's when it dawns on Philip, oh, that's why God sent me to this guy. I mean, I just want to point out to you that oftentimes, even in sharing our faith or in understanding God's will for our lives, oftentimes things don't make sense until we get there. And even then, we don't always see why what happened is happening. But Philip, the evangelist, had no better plan than, I'll just simply obey what Jesus told me to do. I'll just simply obey. And I want to point out to you that a powerful evangelism starts with simple obedience. Even when Jesus, some of you guys in here, you guys are evangelists. How many of you would agree with me that oftentimes evangelism starts off with God asking you to do something that would be otherwise strange if he didn't know the rest of the story? Some of you live with evangelists, and you're like, yeah, he does strange things, you know? He says strange things. But evangelism starts with simple obedience.
11: 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Of course, we're in the middle of a teaching by Pastor Garrett Morn in Acts 21, where Paul moves forward in obedience, even knowing that danger lies ahead. And what a reminder that evangelism often begins with simple faithfulness to what God calls us to do. We hope you'll come back next time as we conclude this message. 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

Chuck Swindoll often reminds us that life can be defined as a series of fairly ordinary days. In fact, most days are quite predictable, without divine skywriting or obvious signs of some great movement of God. However, there are occasions that break the cycle. Today on Insight for Living, Chuck describes one of those history-shattering moments in the life of Esther. In our continuing study of her life, we'll discover how God orchestrated all the elements as this woman walked hand in hand with destiny. Let's pick up with Esther chapters 1 and 2.

0: On the seventh day, when the heart of the king was merry with wine, he makes a command to his wise men, that are at least listed here, the seven eunuchs who served in his presence. And this is what he commanded. They were to bring Queen Vashti before the king, her royal crown, royal headpiece, in order to display her beauty to the people and the princes, for she was beautiful. You can count on this. When scripture says she's beautiful, it really means it. Queen Vashti, verse 12, refused to come at the king's command. Well, Queen Vashti's words enraged the king. He absolutely couldn't stand it. Remember, he's drunk. Verse 12 tells us the king became very angry and his wrath burned within him. What are we going to do? What's our game plan? In the presence of the king and the princes, Memucan said this: Queen Vashti has wronged not only the king, but all the princes and all the peoples who are in all the provinces of King Ahasuerus. I would say that's a little overreaction, wouldn't you? But he says it nevertheless. The queen's conduct will become known to all the women, causing them to look with contempt on their husbands, saying, King Ahasuerus commanded Queen Vashti to be brought into his presence, and she didn't come. You see, the fear, obviously, is that before long, all women will be doing what Queen Vashti has done, and the men will lose control of their wives. And this day, the ladies of Persia and Media who have heard of the queen's conduct will speak in the same way to all the king's princes. And there will be plenty of contempt and anger. Can't you hear this all men's gathering as they are all agree? Yeah, that's right, man. My wife's like that. Man, she hears about Vashti. She's going to go nuts. She's already a rebel, but she's going to get absolutely out of it. On and on and on. And finally, he's got the king all ready for his suggestion. If it pleases the king, let a royal edict be issued by him, and let it be written in the laws of the Medes and the Persians. Remember, that's the law that's never changed. So that it cannot be repealed that Vashti should come no more into the presence of King Ahasuerus. Now, that was his right. He certainly had the right to say, that's it, curtains. You've seen the last of me, lady. You're gone. So directly, this edict had to do with his own home and his own marriage. But he goes further. Let the king give her royal position to another who is more worthy than she. Enter Esther. This is the wonder of God's sovereignty. He works in these remarkable ways, moving and pushing and changing minds until he brings even, let me say it, out of the most carnal and secular of settings, a decision that will set our course anew. We're going to see that all the way through this book, and I love it. Look at verse 20. They go a little further in the edict than I think would be practically possible to require. When the king's edict, which he shall make, is heard throughout all his kingdom, great as it is, then all women will give honor to their husbands, great and small. I'm not sure about that. And this word pleased the king and the princes, and the king did as Memucan proposed. He sent letters to all the king's provinces, to each province according to its script, and to every people according to their language. Notice what it says. Every man shall be the master in his own house, and the one who speaks in the language of his own people. He'll be in charge, and he will speak for the family. God's heart is on his people, a remnant in Persia, away from Zion. He must preserve them from extinction. That requires decisions from the top, and that requires one of his people to be there, namely Esther, who will someday be sitting beside Ahasuerus, whom she doesn't even know today. God does not go by the human clock. Compared to the works of mankind, God is extremely deliberate and painfully slow. God's wheels grind slowly and exceedingly fine. Now, Esther chapter 2. After these things. Now, when I read after these things, I thought, well, fourth year of his reign. How about the end of the third year of his reign? And I began to read through the chapter, and I didn't find any help until I came to verse 16 of chapter 2, where Esther, who wins the Miss Persia contest, Esther is taken to King Ahasuerus to his royal palace in the 10th month, which is the month Tebeth, in the 7th year of his reign. You're telling me 4 years have gone by in between chapters 1 and 2. So I thought, what happened during those 4 years? Learn a little history. Ahasuerus, also known as King Xerxes, reigned, and you count backwards because it's B.C., from 486 to 465 B.C. 486 to 465. History books tell us that this particular king, whom the books call Xerxes, and I quote, made an ambitious but disastrous attempt to conquer Greece. He returned defeated. And he opened the doors of the palace. And there was no lovely wife to greet him with arms outstretched. No comforting words of understanding. For the first time, he has been defeated on the battlefield. There's nothing good on the stove in the kitchen. And he's lonely. After these things, the anger of the king had subsided. Of course, it's been 3 years. The reason I say that is these gals that ran for Miss Persia had to have a full year before they came in to see the king. And so I'll get to that a little later on in the passage. You'll read about it when we get there. But it took another year. So he's 3 years later, and he's defeated, and he's alone. He remembered Vashti. And if you're used to a wife, even though she may be a little strong-willed at times, you need her when you come home defeated. You need her arms around you. You need the understanding of your partner, and he doesn't find it. He remembered Vashti and what she had done and what had been decreed against her. I think there is a surrounding sense of low-level, low-grade depression that comes in over him. The king's attendants who served him said, "Let beautiful young virgins be sought for the king." Isn't it interesting, by the way, that the king had the power to have any woman in the kingdom, snap of his finger, should be in his presence, right there in his bedchamber. But he doesn't want a woman for the night. He wants a wife. You see, he's not drunk any longer. He's thinking clearly now. Who wouldn't prefer a woman who will be there tomorrow and the next day, in contrast to a quickie sex experience for the night with some unnamed female? And so they say, "Let the king appoint overseers in all the provinces of his kingdom, that they may gather every beautiful young virgin to Susa, the capital, to the harem." Look, he even had a harem. He didn't want one of them. "Into the custody of Haggai, the king's eunuch, who was in charge of the women, and let their cosmetics be given them." How interesting. And then let the young lady who pleases the king be the queen in place of Vashti. We'll get another wife for you. This one will be beautiful. She will be the most beautiful woman in Persia. We'll go to all 127 provinces and we'll find the best of the group. We'll even have her made even more attractive with cosmetics. Drop down, if you will, to verse 12. When the turn of each young lady came to go in to King Ahasuerus at the end of her 12 months, look at that, there's that extra year I told you about. She would have 12 months under specific regulations for the women. How would they be spent? The days of her beautification, of their beautification, were completed as follows. 6 months with oil of olay, oil of myrrh, and 6 months with spices and cosmetics for women. Kyle, C.F. Kyle of the Kyle and Daly Commentaries, makes comment that these words are to rub, to polish, to adorn with all kinds of precious ointments. It's physical beauty that they're going for. And before you sneer at that, ladies, trust me, the men aren't sneering. Before you buy into the feminist movement of our day where you can look like an unmade bed and still you're to be adored and appreciated, learn a lesson from Scripture. Every once in a while, Scripture does say a word about physical beauty. It doesn't place the emphasis on it that you would hear in lustful magazines or from lustful men, but it does place an emphasis on your beauty. The cosmetics mentioned here. Look at verse 5. Suddenly he mentions a Jew in Susa. Does that sound like an uneventful start? There's not a guy in the palace that knows Mordecai by name. But they're going to, because God's hand is moving the heart of the king like channels of water. There was a Jew in Susa, the capital, whose name was Mordecai, the son of Jair, son of Shimei, son of Kish, a Benjamite, who had been taken into exile. Now, the who is a reference to Kish. Mordecai wasn't taken into exile. Back in his genealogy, Kish was. Had been taken into exile from Jerusalem with the captives who had been exiled. We've been over all that historical jazz, so there's no reason to repeat it. The point is, he is unrelated to the Persian kingdom. He's a Jew living in exile. He hasn't gone back to Jerusalem. And on top of that, he's bringing up verse 7, Hadassah. Myrtle is the original word, like a myrtle tree, a myrtle bush, fragrance. Her Persian name is Esther, which means star, like a star in the sky. His uncle's daughter. She had neither father nor mother. It's the first reference to Esther, but I'll tell you, she emerges with incredible beauty and character that'll just make you take your hat off. She is one phenomenal lady. Next time we're going to look at the queen-like qualities of a lovely lady, all drawn from the life of Esther in this early reference to her. It says in verse 7, the young lady was beautiful of form and features, the original said. She was beautiful. She had a beautiful body. She had a beautiful face. She had beautiful features. When her father and her mother died, Mordecai took her as his own daughter, period. And that's where we got to stop. Orphan, beautiful, and before long you're going to hear, there she goes, Miss Persia. She doesn't know that right now. She has no idea of the stuff we've uncovered yet. Her day began rather uneventfully. Before her years would end, she would be crowned in an incredible coronation as the queen of Persia. Now, this is not a sermon about Persian history. This is a sermon about life. And I find woven through the tapestry of this wonderful story that we've begun to uncover three timeless lessons that are going to be true till we draw our last breath and in the next generation when we're gone. Number one has to do with God's plan. Second has to do with God's purposes. And third has to do with God's people. Listen. God's plans are not hindered when the events are carnal or secular. God's plans are not hindered when the events that seem significant are carnal and secular. He is not limited to working in the Christian family. He is as much at work in the Oval Office as he is in your pastor's study. He is as much at work in the heart of the president as he is in the Christian leaders in America. The day you doubt that is the day you limit his sovereignty. And you will stop reading the news and you will become rather unhelpful in interpreting events of life. Christians, stay in touch with the news. God is at work. He's moving. He's touching lives. He's shaping kingdoms. Just because they happen to be secular or carnal doesn't mean he's not present. He may not be glorified, but he's present. He's at work. None of it makes him go, oh! He's never surprised. Second, God's purposes. God's purposes are not frustrated by moral or marital failures. Isn't that encouraging? Especially if you have failed morally or maritally. I can't imagine the debauchery of the banquet hall. I can't imagine the vulgarity and obscenity of the jokes. I can't imagine the lust in the mind of King Ahasuerus when he wanted to bring in his nude wife, if that indeed was his plan. But I'll tell you, in spite of the low morals and the breakdown in their marriage, God's purposes were not frustrated, and neither are they in your life. How do I know that? Because he is a God of grace. He is a God of great grace. Third, God's people. This is my favorite one. God's people are not excluded from high places because of handicap or hardship. Don't you even think about discounting anybody from being in a place of significance. I'm laughing because I saw a sign the other day that said, "Don't you even think about parking here." Isn't that a good sign? Don't you even think that somebody is off the record. God's people are not excluded from high places because of handicap or hardship. I don't know if Mordecai knew where the next meal was coming from. I do know that Esther was orphaned, and I do know she was not nobility. She's not the last commoner that nobility placed hands on, nor is she the last one that God exalted from nothing. Classic illustration, a young couple that made a 90-mile journey south, found no place to stay, and in the middle of the night caused the angels to declare, "God is here." Joseph and Mary, the vehicles for the birth of the Messiah, who did not come with royal blood from this earth's perspective, but he became the true King of Kings and Lord of Lords. May we bow together. I don't know where this message finds you, probably discounting the significance of these days, probably sighing rather than singing, no doubt thinking, what in the world good can come from all that I'm having to live with? These kids I can't handle. The pressure of today, I can't see the purpose. You've heard enough today to know that God's hand is not short and it cannot save, nor is his ear heavy that he cannot hear. You may be the one he's working on in this very place today. You may be the individual who needed to hear this the most. You may need to hear it on behalf of one of your kids or on behalf of your mate or a close friend or maybe you yourself. When you take that journey to the cross where Christ paid for your sins, do you find some place in your past where you bowed the knee to him and claimed, "All hail, King Jesus. All hail, Emmanuel"? Have you given him your life, your heart, your future,
1: 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Now's the time. You need to come today. 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Thank you, Father, for the stories of your book. They pulsate with significance, and we realize how directly they are tied.

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2: 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You know, every child needs a hero to look up to, and Esther is one of the most remarkable characters who ever lived. Esther demonstrated that real strength isn't about power or position, it's about character. At Insight for Living has brought Esther's story to life in a way that will capture your child's imagination and plant God's truth deep in their heart. 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Here's just a sample of what your child and grandchild will enjoy.
3: Persia needs more than just a pretty face as our new queen. 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
5: Here you are.
6: My goodness.
5: It's the best room of them all, and Haggai gave it to you.
6: Why?
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6: Thank you, Hamai. Hello, little bird. It would seem that we are both in a cage. Oh God, my fathers, where are you? My life is over. I will never see my precious Moshe again. Oh God, where have you gone?

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12: Some brokenness drives some people into alcohol and drugs. There's some brokenness drives some people into anger, to even toward God. There's still others who may be driven to false religion and godless ideologies. Hannah's brokenness drove her to the knees of prayer. Hannah's brokenness drove her to the altar of God, not bitterness or revenge. Hannah's brokenness drove her to the prayer closet.
11: Welcome to Leading the Way for a lesson from Dr. Michael Youssef, shining a bright light on the beauty that can shine through brokenness. Everyone experiences difficult seasons in life. And today, Dr. Youssef introduces you to Hannah, revealing how, instead of turning her anger to bitterness, Hannah took her brokenness right to the feet of the Savior. It's a valuable lesson that changed the trajectory of her life and can do the same for you. So listen along with me as Dr. Michael Youssef begins an episode of Leading the Way Audio that he's called Living a Life of Prayer.
12: Turn with me, please, to 1 Samuel chapter 1. First, I have to tell you about the tale of two wives. That woman that I'm going to focus on today, named Hannah, which means favored or gracious. Either word can mean that in Hebrew. This woman was truly gracious. She was selfless. She was thoughtful. Although her name could mean favored, as I told you, but she was far from feeling favored. She was inwardly broken at her physical inability to conceive a child. And as we look at her life, you will see that she was favored by God, even when she did not know it. That she was favored by God, and God revealed His favor to her after her brokenness. Hannah was one of two wives of Elkanah. The other wife was named Peninnah. Even though Elkanah favored Hannah over Peninnah, perhaps because she was gracious in spirit, but Peninnah was able to have children and Hannah couldn't. There's a possibility that Elkanah took Peninnah as a second wife because Hannah could not have children. We don't know that. What we know for sure is that there was an intense and painful relationship between those two women, the two wives. Look at verse 6 with me. 1 Samuel 1:6. Hannah's rival provoked her till she wept and could not eat. Year after year, this gracious woman was taunted and tormented by Elkanah's second wife. And what Elkanah's response? Men, are you listening to me? I don't want you to miss this. I don't want you to miss Elkanah's response. It's really important. I'm going to show you. This is a very hard lesson I cannot say I have learned, that I am learning. It's a tough lesson. Verse 8. Elkanah said to Hannah, "Why are you downhearted? Don't I mean more to you than 10 sons? Read my lips." That is a no-no. What is he doing? He guessed, like most men, he aimed at fixing the problem. We men are fixers. We just have to fix every problem. When our daughters were teenagers, and whenever they come and mention a problem, as soon as they want to talk about the problem, I'm already having half a dozen answers to their problems. I got solutions. Man, I've always been full of solutions. And I would give them half a dozen. Would you do this? Well, no. What about this? And what do you do this? What about this? No. What about this? Man, I made it worse. Until my wise wife said to me, "They just want you to listen. They want you to listen." Men of God, listen to me. Whenever your wife is hurting or downhearted, the last thing she wants to hear is how good you've been to her. When she's burdened, when she's sorrowing, when she's heartbroken, she needs empathy. She needs understanding. She needs prayer. Not self-patting on the back. Trying to fix her sorrowful heart makes absolute sense to us men. It does. In fact, when we are down and discouraged and we're with another man in company of a good and godly man who gives us an answer or gives a help us out to think through things, we immediately perk up. But that's our logic. That's not how women feel or want most of the time. Question: what do wives need when they're emotionally down? They need your silent presence. That's difficult. I know. No words, no advice, no solutions, no fixing of the problem. And listen to this: prayer on her behalf and asking God to bring her comfort is a great way to minister to her. But even in the rare times when she does not even want you to pray aloud, pray silently. All right, I'm going to move on. Now, you got it? Guys, you got that? Amen. You see, there's one thing I need to say that before I get back to the passage about polygamy, the pagan practice of multiple wives. The Bible always records the practice of polygamy. Did you get that? They record it, but never endorsed it. Not once. In fact, the first reference to polygamy in the Bible is in Genesis chapter 4, when a man by the name of Lamech married two wives, Ada and Zillah. Lamech, the first polygamist in the Bible, was the descendant of the first murderer in the Bible, Cain. After Lamech, we see polygamy happens again and again and again in the scripture. Yet, the Bible never once commended it. Not once. The Bible never once portrayed it in a positive light. In fact, in every case, without exception, these relationships cause grief and conflict for everyone involved. As a result of Abraham marrying Hagar, Sarah's maid, what happened? We have 3,000 years of conflict between the descendants of Ishmael and the descendants of Isaac. Jacob's polygamy created bitterness among his children until Joseph was sold into slavery. David, oh my goodness, David, his polygamy brought about murder and rape and violence even among his own children. And what do I say about Solomon? He married so many wives, but what they did is they turned his heart away from the Lord. And we ended up, for the last time, of a unified Israel. Nowhere in the scripture do you find example of polygamous marriage that is healthy, harmonious, and commended by God. Here, Elkanah's polygamy, or polygamous marriage, we see the same corrosive forces at work. Elkanah was a Levite. You know what the Levites are, right? They're the priestly tribe of Israel. But he was not a good family priest. But our focus is not on Elkanah. It's on Hannah's prayer of brokenness. Our focus is on how God replaced the years that are eaten by the locusts. Now listen carefully. There's something really, really important here I don't want you to miss that probably even a few years ago would not have made sense. At this point in Israel's time, in Israel's history, it was a time of social upheaval just like ours. Why do I say this? Because in that historical context, it was a time of the judges. This was a time when the nation of Israel has lost its biblical moorings, just like our country. It was a time of moral confusion, just like we're experiencing now. It was a time when Israel drifted aimlessly, just as we do now. It was a time when Israel lost its moral and ethical rudder, as our time is now. It was a time of national division and bickering, as our time is now. It was a time when they were truly leaderless, as we are now. In the book of Judges, we hear that again and again, that everyone did what was right in their own eyes. Everyone did what's right in their own eyes. In other words, like our times, they said, I have my truth, you have your truth, there are no absolute truth. They viewed all religions to be equal in value. Idolatry was rampant. Pagan religious practices were practiced by God's people more than the Ten Commandments. They worshiped Baal and Ashtar and Moloch more than they worshiped Yahweh. Oh, they worshiped Yahweh one day a week, but the rest of the week they were worshiping all these other gods. Even the priests of Israel were engaged in many corrupt practices. And that is why Elkanah practiced polygamy, which is a pagan practice. But I need to hasten to say, and I really do, I hope that you take heart, that in the darkest of times, whether we get darker or not, it doesn't matter. But in the darkness of time, the sovereign God will intervene and he will do what he does best. He is a delivering God. We don't know that God is raising a Samuel somewhere in this time of darkness and despair. Peninnah was cruel as Hannah was gracious and kind and thoughtful. No doubt, Peninnah's sharp tongue caused Hannah to stain her pillow with tears every night. I don't know about you, but you may have someone like that in your life. You may have someone somewhere in your orbit, someone whose tongue is sharper than a surgeon's scalpel, someone whose words wound you deeply. Listen carefully, please. Let Hannah's ultimate outcome be truly an encouragement to each one of us who are in that situation. You may have made mistakes in your early life, and you are paying for it now. You may have engaged in a relationship in the past that has caused you untold pain and suffering now. Even though your situation is different from Hannah's, but you may identify with her regret. I want to remind you, I don't want you ever forget, don't ever forget that the sovereign overruling God is the same God who ministered to Hannah can minister and bless you today. You may have acted in the flesh instead of the spirit. You may have jumped into a situation with both feet instead of praying. You may have tried to improve God's will instead of obeying it. You might have tried to accelerate God's timetable instead of waiting on Him. What you need to do is this. Listen carefully, please. Start thanking God that He is the God of second, third, fourth, fifth, and untold number of chances. You need to thank God for His forgiveness. You need to start thanking God for His overruling power. You need to start asking God to reach all the way deep down where nobody else can reach your brokenness and perform a miracle and repair, renew, and redeem the past. Some brokenness drives some people into alcohol and drugs. There's some brokenness drives some people into anger, to even toward God. There's still others who may be driven to false religion and godless ideologies. Hannah's brokenness drove her to the knees of prayer. Hannah's brokenness drove her to the altar of God, not bitterness or revenge. Hannah's brokenness drove her to the prayer closet. I'm going to say more about that in the next message. But Hannah truly gives us a beautiful example of grace under fire. Character that is tempered in the furnace of adversity. Peace in the midst of the storm. And faith under pressure. Look with me, please, at verses 9 to 11. After they celebrated the feast, Hannah went to the altar to pray. Eli the priest, whose family was messed up, they call it dysfunctional these days, I call it messed up. His own family was messed up. He was in his usual place. In deep anguish, the word of God said, Hannah prayed to the Lord, weeping bitterly, and she made a vow. Lord Almighty, if you will only look upon your servant's misery and remember me and not forget your servant, but give her a son, then I will give him to the Lord for all of his days. This is the very first prayer by a woman recorded in the scripture. Now, it doesn't mean that there were godly women who have prayed before her or since, but this is the first one to be recorded in the scripture. These other prayers were not recorded. I am absolutely convinced that we are going to be astonished when we get to the other side of glory to heaven, and we'll see how many answered prayers that God answered prayers as a result of these nameless and faceless women of old. Absolutely convinced. I can categorically tell you that the reason I'm serving the Lord today is because of my mother and my sister's prayer. St. Augustine of Hippo credited his salvation to the prayer of his mother, Monica, who prayed for him daily, daily, never give up one day for his salvation. Now we call him St. Augustine. John and Charles Wesley, who transformed England for Christ in the 18th century. It was because of the faithful hours that Susanna Wesley, their mom, has spent in prayer for each one of them. Only in heaven will we know how many millions of answered prayer because of the prayer of faithful, godly women. Before I run out of time, I need to tell you several things, very important aspects of Hannah's prayer before I get to it in absolute details and look at the ingredients of that prayer. Her prayer was unspoken. Her lips were moving, but she made no sound. She was not trying to be eloquent or profound or articulate. She prayed out of deep anguish. Look with me, please, verses 12 to 18. 1 Samuel chapter 1. Eli the priest assumed that she was drunk. Isn't that amazing? Isn't that amazing? You know, read the scripture. It reveals human nature the way it is. It's amazing how easily we can misjudge people, how easily we impugn their motives and jump into the wrong conclusions. He thought she was drunk. Another aspect of Hannah's prayer is that she made no attempts to draw attention to herself. My goodness, listen to me. This is a breath of fresh air in this age of victimhood. It's the age of woe me and feeling sorry for ourselves. Hannah was not trying to impress anyone. She was not trying to draw the sympathy of anyone. She was not manipulating anyone's emotions. Why? Because she knew there's only one person who could answer her prayer. She knew there's only one person who can give her all the power and the help she needs. There's only one person who could do the impossible. Only one person who could hear even her silent prayer. You know, I often take huge comfort in the words of the Apostle Paul in Romans 8:26. In the same way, the Holy Spirit helps us in our weakness. When we don't know what we ought to pray for, but the Spirit Himself intercedes for us through wordless groans. Verse 11, Hannah makes a vow to the Lord. If you give me a son, he will become a Nazarite. Actually, that's a word, nadir or nadar, in Hebrew, and the word means that he's going to be consecrated totally for God's service, that he's going to be set aside, he will be set apart for God's service. And man, did she keep her word? Did she keep her promise? And that's what I told you that gets to me. I'll talk more about it. But please don't miss what I'm going to tell you. There is nothing wrong with making a vow unto the Lord. But please, please, please, before you make such a vow, be absolutely certain that this is a vow that you will keep, no matter what. You see, there's some people say all sorts of things to the Lord in times of desperation, but then when the pressure is off, they backtrack in their vows. Listen to me. God cannot be mocked. God does not forget. And just because He's merciful and loving and forgiving, you cannot make a promise if you have no intention of keeping it. Can I get an amen? The last thing I want to call attention to is that there is a blessing in persistence in prayer. I remember in my book, Never Give Up, in the story I told by George Mueller, because when I was a young guy and I would read George Mueller's biography and how he prayed, and within minutes God answered, within hours God answered, and then I really read his real biography and discovered that he had prayed for things for 40 years and he persisted in prayer. The opposite of persistence is giving up. Oh my goodness, I am absolutely convinced there are so many casualties in the Christian life because of lack of persistence in prayer. The Word of God warns us again and again that our struggle is not with flesh and blood. Our struggle is not with human beings. Listen to me. Our struggle is not against flesh and blood, but with the spiritual evil forces. And they never give up, and so should you. Never give up. Let me conclude on my own testimony. There is no place in which persistence is more rewarding than when you are battling these spiritual forces on your knees. There are no battlefields in which victory is more certain than when you persistently wrestle with the powers of darkness through prayer. There is no battlefield in the world, not Hastings, not Waterloo, not Gettysburg, not Hiroshima. It is more crucial. It's more crucial to the outcome than the battlefield in your prayer closet. This gracious woman, Hannah, has just shown us that we can win great victories on the knees of prayer. All of her agony, all of her pain, only drove her deeper into God's heart instead of revenge and bitterness, anger. She made a promise to God and she kept it. And her son Samuel blessed the world.
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1: We, knowing the wonderful patience and long-suffering of God, have a specific responsibility while we wait for all these events to unfold. Now, what is the specific responsibility that you and I have? Answer, stop complaining. Now, you'd think there'd be some deeper, heavier theological deal here to go out with, but that's what God says, stop complaining.

0: This is Hope for Today. Welcome to a new week of Bible City on the program. You know the circumstance, you're on the freeway and somebody cuts you off. Or perhaps in a relationship, somebody's lied to you. Or maybe somebody's taking you for granted. And when situations like that arise, your blood can really boil. And that's mankind. Short-fused, easily provoked, ready to snap. But you know something? You know something? God is not like us. If He gave men what their sin deserves the moment they deserved it, this world would have been buried long ago. And yet, He has been patient. With a holy patience, the human mind can't even begin to grasp. Today's Bible teacher David Hawking continues his series on the attributes of God. He begins a message called The Patience of God. This series covers various portions of Scripture, and today we're in 2 Peter chapter 3 and some other passages to see that God's patience is not weakness, it's not indulgence, it's not even delay without purpose. It is mercy, mercy holding the door open a little longer. Stay with us, we're going back to the Bible in just a moment. And just before today's lesson, we want to tell you about a free resource available right now at the Hope for Today homepage. 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That's David, HOCKING.org. 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And here's David.
1: Take your Bibles and turn to 2 Peter chapter 3, The Patience of God. Now, when we saw in the Bible that God is patient, when we saw that, we because of our own experience, have a tendency to think of it in a couple of ways. For instance, traffic. Now, I don't know about you, but when the traffic stalled in the freeway and doesn't look like any way out, I sort of wonder about patience. Another time when I think about it is in a long line when I'm trying to get some service. Amen? And then I feel convicted that I'm not very patient. I just want you to know that both illustrations are never true of God. God is never said to be patient about things or circumstances. Why? Because He knows all things. He knows the beginning from the end. He doesn't have any need of that kind of patience. When we speak of the patience of God, we are not talking about enduring hard times. We're talking about being long-suffering toward people. The Hebrew word is often translated slow to anger, the Hebrew word erech. Erech appears about 15 times in the Old Testament, and sometimes it says long-suffering, sometimes patient, sometimes slow to anger. It means patient as in slow. In the New Testament, the word patient, or like a lot of our English translations do, change it into long-suffering. Makrothumia, which is used about 25 times, means taking a long time to boil. God is slow. The patience of God. 2 Peter chapter 3, it's going to tell us about future events. It's going to tell us how the world order is going to be changed, how that Jesus Christ is going to come back to earth and set up a new kingdom. The theme, however, is patience, long-suffering, as you will see as we read 2 Peter 3, 1. Beloved, I now write to you this second epistle, in both of which I stir up your pure minds by way of reminder, that you may be mindful of the words which were spoken before by the holy prophets and of the commandment of us, the apostles of the Lord and Savior, knowing this first, that scoffers will come in the last days walking according to their own lusts and saying, where is the promise of his coming? For since the fathers fell asleep, all things continue as they were from the beginning of creation. For this they willfully forget that by the word of God the heavens were of old, and the earth standing out of water and in the water, by which the world that then existed perished, being flooded with water. But the heavens and the earth which now exist are kept in store by the same word, reserved for fire, until the day of judgment and perdition of ungodly men. But, beloved, do not forget this one thing, that with the Lord one day is as 1,000 years, and 1,000 years as one day. The Lord is not slack concerning his promise, as some count slackness, but is long-suffering. There's our word, the patience of God. He's long-suffering toward us, not willing that any should perish, but that all should come to repentance. But the day of the Lord will come as a thief in the night, in which the heavens will pass away with a great noise, and the elements will melt with fervent heat. Both the earth and the works that are in it will be burned up. Therefore, since all these things will be dissolved, what manner of persons ought you to be in holy conduct and godliness, looking for and hastening the coming of the day of God, because of which the heavens will be dissolved, being on fire, and the elements will melt with fervent heat? Nevertheless, we, according to his promise, look for new heavens and a new earth in which righteousness dwells. Therefore, beloved, looking forward to these things, be diligent to be found by him in peace, without spot and blameless. And account that the long-suffering, there it is again, the patience of our Lord is salvation. As also our beloved brother Paul, according to the wisdom given to him, has written to you, as also in all his epistles, speaking in them of these things, in which are some things hard to understand, which those who are untaught and unstable twist to their own destruction, as they do also the rest of the scriptures. You therefore, beloved, since you know these things beforehand, beware lest you fall from your own steadfastness, being led away with the error of the wicked, but grow in the grace and knowledge of our Lord and Savior Jesus Christ. To him be the glory both now and forever. Amen. Will you join me, please, in prayer? Father, thank you for the Bible that tells us about future things. Thank you that it tells us about who God is and what he means to our life, what he can do. I pray, dear Lord, that you will help us as we study the wonderful attribute of God called patience. You'll help us to understand what it is and why it's such a blessing to us. May we learn also from his patience that we might have it in our own experience. Thank you, Lord, for what you're going to do in Jesus' name. Amen. There are five things I want to tell you about the patience of God. I've come to rejoice in this attribute of God and, to be truthful, to be quite thankful for it. I guess I could say in general terms to all of us right now, we better be thankful for his patience. Amen? Aren't you glad God takes a long time to boil towards you? Now take your Bibles and turn to Romans 9, and let me tell you the first thing about the patience of God. According to the Bible, this attribute of God controls his sovereign plan and perfect timing. Now, you and I think not everything's happening the way we want it to happen. You ever thought about this concept that everything does happen on time? You say, I was late to the meeting. That's true, but everything did happen on time, including you being late. Do you ever think about it that your birth, according to the Bible, was known by God long before you were born, the exact day and time? Did you know that all the days that you're going to live in your life are already in the mind and heart of God and in his plan? The Bible says that too. Did you also know that you're going to die on time? You're going to die right on time, no matter what the means or the method. God knows exactly when and where and under what circumstances. It's interesting, isn't it? God knows exactly when people are going to turn to him and repent and get right with the Lord. He knows the exact time. It is the patience of God that is controlling this sovereign plan of God and all the perfect timing in it. And here's a classic example of that in Romans 9, beginning at verse 22. What if God, wanting to show his wrath and to make his power known, suppose that was the only reason, just to show you that he is a God of wrath, to let you know about his power, endured with much long suffering, there it is, the vessels of wrath prepared for destruction. Now, the word vessel is referring to people. It's a whole illustration of a potter working with some pots. You can see that from verse 21. Now, what if God, who's the great potter working with the clay, what if he endures with long suffering some vessels he made that are never going to believe in him? They're going to wind up in hell. Perhaps you would say along the way, God, they're so rebellious, why don't you get rid of them now? Why even let them continue to live? Now maybe God wants to show you something about his wrath and his power, and suppose he decided to endure them with much long suffering, these who will never be in heaven but will actually be in hell. You say, well, I don't like that. Well, tough. The text says, what if he wanted to do that? You say, well, I don't understand that. Well, what if he wants to do something and doesn't want you ever to know about it? Well, that doesn't seem right. Well, who are you to even ask the question? If God wants to do it and does it, What if he wants to do all of that? Then what are you going to say about it? You're not going to say anything. There isn't anything you can do about it. Look back at verse 20. Indeed, O man, who are you to reply against God? Will the thing formed say to him who formed it, why have you made me like this? Does not the potter have power over the clay from the same lump to make one vessel for honor and another for dishonor? Isn't it interesting that God's long suffering applies to those who will never believe in him? It is also true that it applies to those who will. Look at verse 23. And that he might make known, he endured with long suffering first the vessels of wrath, then that he might make known the riches of his glory on the vessels of mercy, which he had prepared beforehand for glory. Even us, Paul says, whom he called not of the Jews only, but also of the Gentiles. Now, from the day of Pentecost, first century AD, until now, what God has been doing is pouring out his Spirit and bringing a vast host of Gentiles to Jesus Christ. And there have been millions of them. And you say, well, what if God wants to do that? Well, he has a perfect right to do that. So he's endured with much long suffering, first of all, the rebellion of the nation of Israel. But of course, it was all a part of a sovereign plan. And because of their fall, now the blessing came to the Gentile world, which interestingly so fulfills his original promise to Abraham that in you, Abraham, all the Gentiles of the world will be blessed. They'll become like the sand of the seashore and the stars of the sky. And he's been fulfilling that. And what if he decides, as the Bible says he will, to go back to Israel again and work very powerfully with them in a brand new way in the future? What if he wants to do all of that? You say, well, I guess he can do it. Right. It's exactly right. Well, what's controlling that plan? What is causing all the perfect timing of that plan to achieve God's purposes? And God says, the long suffering of God. He takes a long time to boil, first towards the unbelievers who'll never believe in him, and also to those who were unbelievers but became believers. He has long suffering toward both. As a matter of fact, it says in 1 Peter 3:20 concerning the days of Noah that the long suffering of God, the patience of God, waited in the days of Noah. What is that talking about? Well, God gave him 120 years, according to Genesis 6:3, as Noah told them about a flood, but they had never even seen rain. Millions of people died in the flood. Only 8 people were saved, Noah, his 3 sons, and their wives. But God was patient for 120 years, getting the message out, warning that generation. God was patient, and yet only 8 people responded, and millions were killed in the first civilization because they rejected God. And God's commentary is, the long suffering of God waited in the days of Noah. Has it been waiting for you? Now, if we understand this, then it ought to have effect upon us. If, in fact, the patience of God is controlling his sovereign plan and perfect timing and all things are in it, then that should affect us. Look at James 5, some words about the second coming of Christ and how we should respond to that. Verse 7, James 5, verse 7. Therefore be patient, brethren, until the coming of the Lord. See how the farmer waits for the precious fruit of the earth, waiting patiently for it until it receives the early and latter rain. You also be patient, establish your hearts, for the coming of the Lord is at hand. Do not grumble against one another, brethren, lest you be condemned. Behold, the judge is standing at the door. My brethren, take the prophets who spoke in the name of the Lord as an example of suffering and patience. Indeed, we count them blessed who endure. You have heard of the perseverance of Job and seen the end intended by the Lord, that the Lord is very compassionate and merciful. Now let me stop right there and say, now what are we learning here? Well, God's talking about the second coming. It is coming. It's under a plan of God. It's under perfect timing. The day nor the hour is known to the Lord, even though we don't know. So we can't set the date. But it's interesting that it's all known to the Lord, the day, the time, the circumstances. And as 2 Peter 3 said, the Lord is not slack concerning his promise, as some men count slackness. In other words, he's not delaying for any reason at all. You say, wait a minute, it's been over 1,900 years now and he hasn't come back. But remember, a day under the Lord is as what? 1,000 years, and 1,000 years is a day. So the Lord is not delaying for any reason at all. He's long-suffering towards people that he wants to come to him out of every nation, tribe, tongue, and people. Now, the interesting thing is that according to the Bible, we, knowing that, knowing the wonderful patience and long-suffering of God, have a specific responsibility while we wait for all these events to unfold. Now, what is the specific responsibility that you and I have? Answer, stop complaining. Now, you'd think there'd be some deeper, heavier theological deal here to go out with, but that's what God says. Stop complaining. Literally, he says, do not grumble. It means murmuring. It's doing it under your breath in the Greek. What it means is, while I'm preaching, some of you who do not like what I'm saying are saying, what right does he have? God says, stop all that. Doesn't make any difference. I got a plan unfolding no matter what you say. Well, I don't like this, and I don't think I'm going to go. Stop it, he says. Why? The judge is standing at the door. I don't like the way things are. Stop it. Why? Because it won't make any difference to anything. God's going to continue to unfold his plan. A positive way to look at that is relax. Stop being so troubled all the time. You know, why pray when you can worry, right? God says because his patience is controlling his sovereign plan and perfect timing, you don't need to complain or grumble anymore. You can just rest and relax. Everything's working out on schedule. Everything's cool. Don't worry. Just relax. Amen? Don't you feel better? I suggest you enjoy it now. The message gets worse. The second thing we learn about the patience of God is it not only controls his sovereign plan and perfect timing, but interestingly, it calms his righteous anger and makes forgiveness possible. Did you hear that? The patience of God, what he is, calms his righteous anger and makes forgiveness possible. In Exodus 34, God tells Moses his name. The Lord passed before him and proclaimed, the Lord is God, merciful and gracious, long-suffering, there's our word, slow to anger, patient, abounding in goodness and truth, keeping mercy for thousands, forgiving iniquity and sin. In Numbers 14, 18 and 19, the same thing. It says, the Lord is long-suffering, forgiving iniquity. Turn to the book of Joel, please, chapter 2. Very interesting thing about God's patience. It causes him sometimes to keep back from destroying somebody, even though they deserve it. It says in verse 12, God appealing to his children, now therefore says the Lord, turn to me with all your heart, with fasting, with weeping, and with mourning. So rend or tear your heart and not your garments. By the way, they still do this in the Middle East. It's been a long-standing Middle Eastern custom in the culture that when you're really upset in grief, for instance, the death of a loved one, or just upset at a situation in life, you take your robe and you tear it, showing your grief outwardly. Well, God's saying, hey, I don't want to see the outward garment torn. What I want to see is your heart torn apart. Come back to me. Verse 13, return to the Lord your God. Why? For he is gracious and merciful, slow to anger. There's our word again for long-suffering and patience. Slow to anger and of great kindness, and he relents from doing harm. In the book of Nehemiah, chapter 9, there's a prayer by Nehemiah to the Lord that reviews the history of Israel. Now, Nehemiah has come back to the land of Israel from the Babylonian captivity, and they're going to try to rebuild the land, rebuild the temple, etc. Now he's praying to God, and he's reminding God of how he dealt with Israel in the past. And in Nehemiah 9, it says, they and our fathers acted proudly. They hardened their necks and did not heed your commandments. They refused to obey, and they were not mindful of your wonders that you did among them. But they hardened their necks, and in their rebellion, they appointed a leader to return to their bondage. Children of Israel wanted to go back and get rid of Moses. Now listen to the next statement. But you are God, ready to pardon, gracious and merciful, slow to anger, abundant in kindness, and did not forsake them. You know, here these people deserve, I mean, God could have said, that's what you want, then that's what you get. Go on back to Egypt. He could have said, hey, it's National Wipeout Israel Day. He could have done anything he wanted to, and it would have been righteous. But the Bible says because he's slow to anger, he didn't. And instead, he forgave them.
0: Well, that's Bible teacher and author David Hocking, and this is Hope for Today. David will be back to close out our time in the Word in just a bit, so do stay with us for that. First, David's son, Matt, is here. And Matt, let's share a few home Bible study resources with the folks.
2: Jim, take a moment and consider the momentous events of the first 11 chapters of God's Word. Our triune God announces his intention to create our world, the universe, and all life therein.
0: Matt, the vastness of our universe, the incredible complexity of DNA, the design of humans and our environment.
2: The fellowship of mankind with God and the institution of marriage.
0: Yeah, the union of man and woman in marriage.
2: Yeah, the fall and painful introduction of sin into the world.
0: Wow.
2: And the early prophecy regarding redemption and the picture of God's justice and grace for believers as pictured in the flood.
0: Yeah, all of this and more are covered in an exciting study of Genesis 1 through 11 by your dad, David Hawking, titled The Beginning, From Creation to the Flood.
2: You know, Jim, the biblical phrase, as it was in the days of Noah, is familiar.
0: Oh, yeah.
2: And my dad's study of this period really grants great insight into our day and time.
0: And Matt, we mentioned God's wonderful design for marriage. It's clearly articulated in these chapters.
2: And we see God's mercy, justice, love, and power all clearly demonstrated here as well.
0: Well, indeed. Amen. And Matt, The Beginning, From Creation to the Flood by David Hawking is just $15.
2: And you'll find faith fortifying, understanding of creation, the fall, early civilization, the flood, and a lot more.
0: But also outstanding encouragement and insights for your life today. So get a copy of The Beginning, From Creation to the Flood today.
2: And please pray for hope for today.
0: Amen. Amen. Oh, and just before David returns, we also want to let you know that the Attributes of God radio series is available on MP3 for just $20. Again, that's our current

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2: There are two words for patience in the New Testament. One is more like our word long-suffering. It is talking about our reaction toward people, not circumstances. The second word, patience, means to bear up under a load, and it is referring to circumstances that we face in life. Love, for instance, in 1 Corinthians 13:4, is patient, and that's the word for long-suffering. Long-suffering, macrothumia, taking a long time to boil. I'm so glad that God is long-suffering. Both Ephesians and Colossians point out that behind his forgiveness is his long-suffering. In 2 Peter chapter 3, we learn about the day of the Lord that's coming, a day of terrible disaster and destruction. But the Bible says that God is not slack concerning his promises, but he's long-suffering to usward, not willing that any should perish, but all should come to repentance. Well, those who become believers, God is long-suffering. That's what brought you to the Lord. He's endured you, so to speak, all of our bad attitudes and sinful thoughts and actions, and God's been taking a long time to boil. He is a God of patience. By the way, God does not have the patience we're to have towards circumstances because he controls them all. He doesn't need any patience in terms of circumstances. But thank God he has patience toward us. And that long-suffering is waiting for you. God bless you.
1: Amen. Aren't you glad that we serve a wonderful, a wonderfully loving and patient God? Wow. Friend, if you'd like to know more about a relationship with Jesus Christ, and I mean what the Bible says about it, we'd like to send you two free resources. First, David's booklet called What is Christianity? And a Bible study by mail. Absolutely free. 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And we'll send these resources your way. Again, these are free for those who are new to the Christian faith or not yet a Christian, but you want to know more about becoming a Christian. Well, next time, David Hawking returns with day two of his message called The Patience of God. He'll take us further into the staggering truth that God's patience is not weakness, but mercy. Mercy that holds the door open and gives men time to repent. 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
7: When you say Canada, everybody thinks about the beaver. It's a Canadian emblem, but it's only one of the many cool creatures that call Canada home. Steve from Green Fox Windows here to tell you that the red fox is one of the most common mammals in the country. 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We also boast the polar bear capital of the world too. 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Canada is simply fantastic, and at Red Fox, Green Fox Windows, we work to make sure you have the best view of it. 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

0: Today's technology makes it easy to connect with family and friends, acquaintances from all around the world. In fact, it's not uncommon for people to have hundreds of social media contacts. So why does there seem to be an increasing sense of detachment and loneliness? Today on Truth for Life, Alistair Begg considers the cause and the solution. Let's open our Bibles to Colossians chapter 3 and begin with verse 12.
1: You had a lot of clothes in your old closet. Your pre-Christian closet was full of a bunch of ugly stuff. In the grace of God, that stuff is being removed. But now in the grace of God, put on your new clothes. You've been given a whole new wardrobe. And you have all these amazing t-shirts. Compassion, kindness, humility, meekness, patience. Your new self is under new management. It goes on over a lifetime. And so the intense practicality of it ought to be a terrific encouragement to us. And you will see that there as he goes on in verse 13, bearing with one another, if you like, putting up with one another. Remember we sang that song which goes something like, oh, kneel me down again here at your feet. Cause me to know these things, because you are the God of the broken, the friend of the weak. You wash the feet of the weary. You embrace the ones in need. I want to be like you, Jesus, to have this heart in me. You see, this is the distinguishing feature. And if you imagine that they were wearing not clothes like this with the trousers and jacket and all that stuff, but they were wearing more like caftan things. And so how are you going to stop yourself from just tripping up and falling over? Well, you belt them, or you tie them, and you tie something so as not to impede your progress and to hold everything else in place. That's what he says here, binding all these things together. Put on love, which binds everything together in perfect harmony. I'd like to teach the world to sing in perfect harmony, right? We understand that longing, right? All we are saying is give peace a chance. Imagine there's no this, imagine there's no that. Where are the answers to these longings? Where's the answer to these longings, you see? He says, now you Colossian believers, or if you like now, you Cleveland believers, you want to make an impact in your city? Here it is. It's not a political campaign. It's a radical transformation from the inside out. Wear what you are. You see, once again, when you come to the details of the Christian family, unless we understand that the Christian family folds itself into the church family, and that it is the church family which makes sense of the family, that the church family is not an addendum, it's not something that you join like joining a club. No, it is something that you are. Do you absent yourself from your family meals? Do you remember that movie Avalon? No, you say, no, I don't. Well, let me remind you of it. It was basically, really, the writer based it on his own family background. And the only thing that I ever remembered about it was one line from an early part of the movie. And you know what the line is? You cut the toiki? You cut the toiki? I love that. I said, what is that about? Well, what he's trying to say is, you cut the turkey. Okay? But they live in New Jersey. And he is the oldest member of the family. He is the elder of five brothers. And he knows that the way the family works, you wait till everyone is present. I can't believe it. You cut the turkey. You have violated the whole family framework. Well, I get that. You take, for example, the church family. You started a meal without me? Hey, I'll be there. You mean the communion is supposed to be a family meal? I only go every so often. Loved ones, I'll tell you what the real challenge is. Many of us do not understand church. We are able to congratulate ourselves on a meager level of commitment, but without recognizing the nature of actually what's going on. Now, it is to this matter of the family that we will return, but we need to, in setting it up, just say something in acknowledgement of the cultural setting in which we're living. And let me say, first of all, that families that function together with a shared, if you like, moral understanding, families like that are increasingly an endangered species. They're weird. And since many of us don't want to be thought weird, the temptation is to blur the edges, to soften the calls, to say, no, it doesn't really mean what it means. Sociologists recognize that right now today in America, a minority of American households are two-parent families, and a diminishing number are actually two-parent mom and dad families. Marriage, when it is adopted, and it is increasingly not adopted, when marriage is adopted, it is no longer primarily about child rearing, raising, and rearing, but it is actually about personal fulfillment. Listen to people as you counsel with your friends. What do they say? I deserve better than this. He is not that. She is not this. This is for me. This is about me. This is about my place in the universe. And then they suddenly realize, well, that's a fascinating notion. The birth rate in America continues to fall. There are more American homes with pets living in them than with children living in them. Quote, the sexual revolution has come and gone, and it has left us with no governing norms of family life, no guiding values, no articulated ideals. Our shared culture has nothing to say. Now, that's not a comment made by some annoyed old minister somewhere. No, that's a contemporary journalist. And what do we know? Well, we know this, that the vacuum is quickly filled with an agenda that comes from the dark side, that absolutely rejects the God of creation, sees no need for redemption, and believes that we will be able to muddle through on our own, provided we are free to tinker with it as we choose. And so, for example, here from the Times of London just earlier in the year, an article, The Advantage of Three Fathers. One can always take a holiday. This is just commonplace. It would be funny if it wasn't tragic. Many new parents recall their first months with a baby as a time of sleeplessness, interspersed with moments of panic, if they can recall it at all. It was not like that for Ian Jenkins, a medical professor from San Diego, who made history with his two partners as the first known family to have three fathers registered on the birth certificates of their two children. You want to know about the cultural context? You want to know about the nature of Christian family? It's not about producing perfect little children, because we can't. It's certainly not about wrapping turning our children into little souls that can't experiment with anything, can't go anywhere. We're like curling parents, you know. We remember in curling, they have those brushes and they smoothing out every little bump, every little thing, in order that the thing might get to its destination. You see the parents, they're no longer helicopter parents. They're no longer looking down from the sky. Oh, wait a minute, where are you going? What are you doing? No. Now they're curling parents. Oh, poor little Johnny. Oh, we don't want him to have a little bump to deal with, and she's not going to be able to handle. This is where we live. This is where you live. I'm surely not alone, am I, in feeling that I have a front row seat at the decline of a culture, and it's not a movie. It's not a movie. You say, well, you better get your last point. Here I go. The biblical context we will return to. The cultural context is an ongoing observation. But listen, what about the gospel solution? You see, we need only to scratch very lightly below the surface of our conversations with our friends and neighbors, and they will acknowledge that things are broken. They will be prepared ultimately, and it won't take a lot of pushing, to recognize that they do not have a secure base upon which to build what they're doing. They have not had a reasonable explanation for who they are, what they are, and why they're here. And since traditionally those values were to be passed on within the framework of the nuclear family, if the parents have lost sight of their origin and of their destiny, they then have no means of navigating a path through life except a path of their own creating. Therefore, their teenage children are left saying, well, my parents don't have an answer. Therefore, they will then try the wider culture for an answer. When they find the wider culture simply introduces them to confusion and heartache, they begin to look into themselves for an answer. And along that road will come many religious people with all kinds of hocus-pocus ideas. What are we to say? Yeah. Well, you see, I mentioned Avalon. You say, yeah, well, you're just old now. It's fine. But some of you are also kind of old. Some of you remember the old days when aunts and uncles and cousins used to sit around the table. Sometimes they used to sing around the piano. Do you remember the old days when you used to sit and watch TV together? But now everybody has their own TV. Everybody has their own screen. We are alone together. And we're the product of our great desires: privacy, self-sufficiency, security. And privacy comes at a price. 35% of Americans over the age of 45 say that they are chronically lonely. 35%, a third of the nation. I am alone in the world. The decentralization of the nuclear family is reinforced by the decentralization of the church family. And I would argue that the distinguishing feature of the Christian family will only be known in the latter half of the 21st century, when those who profess to be the parents of Christian families get to grips with what it means for them to be part of the church family. It starts there and flows out there. Your children are not there as your friends. They are there as your children. It is not a quiz game to find out what we're doing on Sunday. Either lead or you will be moved out of the way. Isn't it interesting, too, that while the family is pushed to the side, people are fascinated with genealogy. They want to belong to someone. In fact, I was staggered to find in doing a little research this week that sociologists are now documenting an increasing interest in kinship. Kinship. Yeah. They're talking about, in society, belonging for a mutuality of being, for a solidarity of souls, for a chosen sense of cooperation to be discovered somewhere, either genetically, emotionally, mystically, or spiritually. Well, our time is gone. We must come back to it, but let me tell you what my notes say. The church family, if ordered according to God's plan, is the solution to all these needs. The church family. Because the church family is made up of the citizens of the king. And the king knows exactly what he's doing. And the king will not be thwarted. And his plans are absolutely true. So it is the church family that provides the answer in a woke culture to the issues of racial inequalities. It's the church family. It's not actually in telling people, well, I'm really into this or I'm really into that. You can be into whatever you want, but the fact of the matter is, read Colossians in the part, in the section that we just had, and what does he say? There's neither Greek, nor is Jewish, there's neither Scythian, there's neither barbarian, there's neither bond, there's neither free. What do you mean? Because Christ is all, and Christ is in all. Okay? So the answer is actually found in the church. Therefore, the church is supposed to be made up of people who say, I wouldn't want to be with these people were it not for one thing. Actually, were it not for one person. I talked to one of my black friends in Washington, D.C. during the week just to make sure I hadn't lost my mind. And he said to me, you're not going to get many people come to your church. I heard your music. The black people don't like your music. I said, well, what do you want me to do, Tony? You want me to change it or something? He said, no, don't change it. That would be like tokenism. Don't do that. You are what you are. But if the people want to acknowledge their union in Christ, they will be prepared to forego some of their concerns about the nature of praise in order to be present under the teaching of the Bible and in the fellowship of God's people. I said, well, good, that's at least, there's a hope in that. There certainly is, and I understand it. Loneliness, alone in a crowd. How lonely was the lady at the well? Oh, yeah. How lonely was the cheat Zacchaeus? How lonely are some of our teenagers? Single parents. Maybe single parents should team up. You know, I mean, I'm not a single parent, but if I was, maybe I don't know how you do it, but I mean, you don't have to live alone like that. You have a family. You say, well, that's just a word. Yeah, I think so, until we make it not just a word. And on the issues of our unitedness, the quest is not for homogeneity. It's not a homogeneous group. It's not we're all the same size, the same height, the same social status. No, we have different ethnic backgrounds, different ethnic traits. We have different social contexts. Of course we do. We have individual personalities. And in Christ, that is not obliterated. That is not flattened. As if somehow or another the church is made up of a really bad-looking room that is just painted an ugly color of beige, you know. It's like, whoa, what is this? Or worse still, the gray, you know, that gray that makes you reach for a sweater, you know. It's very modern. It's all gray. Yeah. Well, is that what you're talking about? No. No, we're actually talking about the Rainbow Coalition. They can't have that. That's ours. No, we actually believe that. Red, yellow, black, white, all precious in his sight. Of course, that the door is open widely to all, and the invitation is expressed to all, so that we might then not find ourselves living in some kind of strange and tasteless environment, but rather that it would be vibrant. You know what? I think it's time to stand up, speak up, and everything else. Here's another one. It's time to let our guard down. It's time to let the guard down. It's time to be prepared to tell other people, look, I stink. It's time to be prepared to let other people know that as we seek to make our journey through life, we're dealing with all kinds of stuff. We're in a continual war against the world of flesh and the devil. We get it right some days, we get it wrong 2 out of 4. We sin in our words, we sin in our deeds. We have nothing to say in defense of ourselves save the righteousness that is found in Jesus. So then suddenly, the family, because you know you go to some families and it feels stiff. It's like, what? What am I supposed to do? And then you go to other families. I remember years ago, I had a girlfriend called Susan, and she lived in London. She said she'd take me to a friend's house, and it was in Portman Towers, just in Knightsbridge. And we went up on the lift, and the door opened, and a guy, it was the father, came out the door and said, "Come in my house, come in my house." I'm like, "Whoa, back off, man. It's, jeez, what do you mean, come in my house?" "Yeah, I'm coming." But then I thought about it afterwards, that was nice. That was a welcome. As opposed to, "Well, what are you doing here? Haven't seen you around much." Well, we'll come back to this. Lord God in heaven, we are the learners from the one who has all the answers. We turn as children to you, our Heavenly Father. We turn to the Lord Jesus Christ as our elder brother. We feel very much that in the present strange climate, that it's not time for us to curse the darkness and round up the wagons, but it's time for us imaginatively, graciously, kindly live out this story of the gospel. We ask for your help, and we pray to this end in Christ's name. Amen.
0: 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Right now, we're recommending a book called Good News for Parents, How God Can Restore Our Joy and Relieve Our Burdens. 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Too often, however, we try to go it alone. We forget to seek God's enabling grace. The book Good News for Parents will guide you to replace tension, fear, and anxiety with confidence and strength by drawing on the fruit of the Spirit, cultivating Spirit-empowered attributes that include patience and kindness, gentleness, and self-control. 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
1: Hi, this is Ben Lowell, and welcome to Back to the Bible Canada with Dr. John Neufeld. We continue our series this week, Trusting God in Suffering, with a message titled, Submitting to the Wisdom of God. 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
2: I begin by reading Romans 11, 33-36. Oh, the depths of the riches and wisdom and knowledge of God! How unsearchable are His judgments and how inscrutable His ways! For who has known the mind of the Lord, or who has been His counselor, or who has given a gift to Him that He might be repaid? For from Him and through Him and to Him are all things. To Him be glory forever. Amen. See, I love the three questions asked in this passage. And the first is, who has known the mind of the Lord? Now, we do know that God has revealed some things to us. He's made that plain, but there are the secret counsels of God, His eternal designs that are beyond our understanding, that cannot be grasped by our finite minds. For the person who claims he knows everything there is to be known about God and about His designs, well, that person clearly has an idol and knows nothing of the true God. And for His own wise reasons, there are some things that God has chosen not to reveal to us. And for that reason, I've always been fascinated by Deuteronomy 29, verse 29. The secret things belong to the Lord our God, and the things that are revealed belong to us and to our children forever, that we may do all the words of this law. See, that passage means that for His wise purposes, God hasn't told us everything. No doubt, among the many things He has not revealed are things that our finite minds cannot grasp. What God has revealed, these are the things that He has been pleased to reveal to us, and these are the things that are necessary for us to know. And it is enough for us that we give our lives to understanding the things that are revealed. See, the secret things, those things in the mind of God that have been hidden from us, none of us has known them, and we cannot know them, not now. Then Paul asks the second question. Who has been the Lord's counselor? Now, of course, the idea that we should counsel the God of all glory on the best course of action that He should take, that seems ludicrous. And yet, and this is a personal confession of my own sin, and yet, sometimes when I'm in prayer, and I bring my request before the Lord, I find that I have told the Lord not just my request, but also how He should fulfill it. I explain to Him what He should be doing, and I instruct Him on what is good for my long-term good and to His glory. And I even sometimes complain to Him that He's not done what I've suggested He should do. I know, it's utter madness. It's unbridled arrogance. And I've often repented that I, the Lord's servant, should have succumbed to such foolishness. And perhaps as you're listening to me, you find that I'm not the only one that's acted with such lack of wisdom. You're now grudgingly admitting that you've done the same. Indeed, perhaps you've even gone further. And now that we're talking about it, you have to admit it, don't you? You know, some of you listening to me have become angry with God that He has not submitted to your wisdom rather than you submitting to His. And this is especially true when you've suffered. It is time, I think, that you face your ignorance and your arrogance and you repent. And then comes Paul's third question. Who has given something to God that we should be repaid? That is, do you really think that God owes you something? That you've contributed to God? That God owes you a big debt of thanks? I mean, after all, He was in a real pickle before you came along. Had it not been for you and your unlimited resources and God's lack of resources, had you not helped Him out, I mean, where would God be right now? Of course, to put it matters that way does expose our utter folly in our thinking. But what is it when people say, I did everything right and now God has treated me in this way? It's just not fair. I deserve better. I mean, only arrogance states matters that way. Now, we've been doing a series entitled Trusting God Through Suffering, and since suffering is our theme, let's apply Paul's questions to our situation in which we know that God is both sovereign and loving beyond degree. You know, and we need this in our suffering. I mean, question number one, do you think you know the reason for your suffering? Question number two, Will you tell God how best to resolve the heartache and pain that you're now undergoing? And question three, are you telling God that you don't deserve this and that since you've been doing all things right, he owes you better than what you're now experiencing? And we're talking about the wisdom of God. We're not doubting his sovereignty nor his omnipotence. We're not doubting his loving care for us, but we are struggling with how he would allow this present situation to have occurred or to allow it to carry on. We've tasted the death of a loved one. We're facing the hurtful things others have said of us, and it harms us. We've lost something so precious that we needed, and we're left bereft, in which we raise pleading hands to God. And unlike times in the past when God has delivered us with such power, now at this present moment, the heavens seem to be silent and we're confused. I mean, how is that possible? It is here that we need to learn a few lessons about the wisdom of God. And today we're going to look at several things that God has revealed to us of his boundless wisdom. Lesson number one, sometimes the works of God do seem unwise to us in the present. I don't know how to say this otherwise. We might say, God, what are you thinking? How can you let this come to pass or to even carry on? But let's read 1 Corinthians 1:18 to 25. It says, for the word of the cross is folly to those who are perishing, but to us who are being saved, it is the power of God. For it is written, I will destroy the wisdom of the wise, and the discernment of the discerning I will thwart. Where is the one who is wise? Where is the scribe? Where is the debater of this age? Has not God made foolish the wisdom of the world? For since in the wisdom of God, the world did not know God through wisdom, it pleased God through the folly of what we preach to save those who believe. For Jews demand signs and Greeks seek wisdom. But we preach Christ crucified, a stumbling block to Jews and folly to Gentiles, but to those who are called, both Jews and Greeks, Christ, the power of God and the wisdom of God. For the foolishness of God is wiser than men, and the weakness of God is stronger than men. See, the cross, the ultimate foolishness of God. Of course, the cross is not foolishness at all, but Paul is using the words in this way to demonstrate a point. You know, there's a piece of graffiti from the first century, graffiti that, you know, actually survived the centuries. I know that's a scary thought. But this graffiti is found on the Palatine Hill in Rome, and it was outside of a school used to train imperial pages. It shows a man hanging on a cross, but instead of having a human head, he's got a donkey's head, and underneath are the words, Elemenon worships his God. You know, it's mocking a Christian. Who's crazy enough to worship a man who was arrested, tried, found guilty, and then crucified on a cross? That's a god? I mean, how crazy is the world becoming for people to worship a god like that? Yeah, it's folly. And yet, that which was regarded by God as wisdom has survived, while the entire Roman Empire now lies in ruins. God's wisdom, indeed, the apparent weakness of God, is stronger than the mightiest army that has ever been assembled. Please understand, dear Christian, as you struggle with your suffering and wonder how God could be in this, that the very cross that saved you is not only the symbol of your suffering, it's the symbol of the inexplicable wisdom of God. Our salvation is the wisdom of God, but that wisdom came to us in suffering and in weakness, not with might. Lesson number two, the ongoing advance of the gospel comes not through strength, but through weakness and suffering. And here, I want to make a point that I will argue is an unassailable point. Wherever human power and strength is used to advance the gospel, it doesn't advance the gospel at all. Of course, we have an example of that in the history of the church. The gospel first grew against all odds. It didn't have laws to protect it, no armies to advance to propel it forward and cause it to grow. It often suffered terrible persecution. Indeed, that's the language that we find in the Bible. I mean, you consider again how Paul said the gospel goes forward. 1 Corinthians 1:21, for since in the wisdom of God, the world did not know God through wisdom, it pleased God through the folly of what we preach to save those who believe. See, Paul made that point up against the Greek philosophical wisdom that was at that time so popular in Corinth. I mean, speakers would come into town, they'd fill stadiums, they'd espouse a kind of folk philosophy, quoting from famous and popular philosophers and philosophies, and then they would combine it in a way that was based upon some very clever rhetorical devices. At one moment, they'd have the audience roaring with laughter, and then, very skillfully, they'd turn things around on a dime, and tears would be streaming down cheeks, and everyone was held spellbound. And when Paul came to town, and Paul said, "I didn't come using any of those techniques." And that's what the fascinating thing is about the gospel. Notice in 1 Corinthians 1:21, Paul just admits it. "It is folly," he says. "It doesn't rely on techniques. It simply relies on the message of the crucified Son of God." He admits that much. But of course, it's not folly to rely on God's power and wisdom rather than our own. That is the key to the power of the gospel. It comes in apparent weakness, but it is in fact that weakness that is its very power.
1: Jesus proclaimed the kingdom of God not alone, but through others. 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
2: Paul makes the point that God has chosen preaching and proclamation and persuading men and women as the means God has chosen to advance the gospel. And he also makes it plain that it comes at a cost. Listen to how he describes the cost he personally paid in 2 Corinthians 1 verse 8. "For we do not want you to be unaware, brothers, of the affliction we experienced in Asia. For we were so utterly burdened beyond our strength that we despaired of life itself." Yeah, that was the cost of proclaiming the gospel without the protection of the powers of this world. "For as Christ was crucified, so also the ministers of the gospel, serving a suffering Savior, were called upon to suffer themselves in order to make the gospel known." We know that many years later, the gospel was protected by the government, and then we also know that in time the Christian faith became the faith of Europe, so much so that it was advanced through political power. From a worldly perspective, or should I say, from the perspective of the wisdom of this world, the Christian faith had finally come of age, and now it was both respectable and accepted and defended by law. And yet, when we look back at that era, which that came to be, we now call it the Dark Ages. Ignorance reigned supreme. The church now had the political power to oppress those who were thought of as heretics or those who refused the gospel. And then, rather than strengthening the church, it emptied the church of the only power she had, the very gospel that should have been preached. For during this time, the gospel was all but lost, and the trappings of power, along with its consequence, corruption, that was everywhere. See, I'm not ignorant of the fact that the gospel can transform a society and it can elevate it. I know. But the danger is that we then think that this influence of the gospel should be defended, and then we look for politics and power to serve the gospel. But the minute we do that, rather than relying solely on the folly of preaching, we empty the cross of its power. Now, you might wonder what all this has to do with finding solace in our personal sufferings, but I'm trying to make the point that when we rely on human wisdom and human contrivance as to how God should operate, that we ignore the mystery of the gospel and we begin to rely on human means and human thinking. Let me put it another way. Whenever we question God because of our powerlessness, or because things have become very difficult, or because we're suffering, then we're forgetting the wisdom of God, that it was best displayed in weakness, not in power. That which doesn't make sense to us is the wisdom of God. Take that theme into your sufferings. The major task that is before us whenever we suffer is not to tell God that you'd be better off if He did things your way. Of course, we all want relief, and for myself, in my own sufferings, I have wanted relief. And God is gracious, and He has, and He will deliver us from all of our trials. That is true. And for this reason, I've always loved Psalm 107. You know, listen to verses 4 to 8. Some wandered in desert wastes, finding no way to a city to dwell in, hungry and thirsty. Their soul fainted within them. Then they cried to the Lord in their trouble, and He delivered them from their distress. He led them by a straight way till they reached a city to dwell in. Let them thank the Lord for His steadfast love, for His wondrous works to the children of men. Hope you see that. These people were suffering, and in their distress, they did what we all should do. They cried to the Lord, and He had the power to deliver them, and He did. And now this leads us to the third principle of wisdom. It's right for us to cry out to the Lord and to wait expectantly for His deliverance. The testimony of the people, spoken of in Psalm 107, is the testimony of so many of us. God has saved us from the suffering that we were undergoing. And to be truthful, so many Christians testify to that very thing. You know, as a pastor, I've heard multitudes of these stories. You know, for a while, I used to be part of a New Year's Eve service in which we always had an open mic, and people went forward to testify what God had done for them in the past year. And I was always amazed. I mean, stories of miraculous healings and stories of people who had a financial need, and then, as if out of nowhere, you know, either unexpected money showed up or a reprieve of some sort. Stories of relationships that were miraculously healed and restored. Stories of loved ones who were saved. Stories of accidents that were miraculously averted. Stories of going to the doctor and that doctor discovered cancer before it had grown. No, they weren't just lucky. They were rescued by a gracious and sovereign God who watches over His children. And we do right to remember and to give thanks and to give glory to Him. To revel in the truth that God is good all the time. And someone will say, I cried to the Lord, and He got me into medical school, and here I am to give Him thanks. Yeah, it was God who did all of that. Let us give thanks to God. But in those same New Year's Eve gatherings in which people thank God for His mercies and His miracles, there were those in that year who had lost loved ones, those who had been diagnosed with MS, those who had suffered 100 kinds of losses that are common to our ruined condition. And what are we to say to those people? Should we simply say, well, God has chosen not to deliver you, or if you only had more faith, you know, if you only lived better, you know, we shouldn't say that, should we? Over against the testimony of Psalm 107, I present to you the experience of our Savior while He was in the Garden of Gethsemane, and that's our fourth principle. Luke 22, verses 40 to 42. And when He came to a place, He said to them, pray that you may not enter into temptation. And He withdrew from them about a stone's throw, and He knelt down and prayed, saying, Father, if you are willing, remove this cup from me. Nevertheless, not my will, but yours be done. I know that the situation of our Savior is unique, but in some ways, He does model for us in this hour how we should all pray. We want, as He did, to be relieved from our sorrows, but more than that, we must be willing to bow our wills to His will. Not my will, but yours be done. And if I should know that in your sovereign design, you've called me to drink a bitter cup, I will yield my will to your will. And this willingness to do exactly that is premised on something that Isaiah the prophet taught us in Isaiah 55, 8 and 9. For my thoughts are not your thoughts, neither are your ways my ways, declares the Lord. For as the heavens are higher than the earth, so are my ways higher than your ways, and my thoughts than your thoughts. You know, there's an infinite distance between our highest thoughts, our best reasoning, our most excellent contrivance, as opposed to the wisdom of God. And when I say that, I'm not as some denigrating human reasoning. I mean, Jesus Himself taught us that we ought to love the Lord with our minds. I've long voiced my objection to the hyper-spiritual folks that are out there that argue that any use of the intellect is carnal. You know, the mind on fire for the glory of God is for the glory of God. We do well when we study theology, when we think. We do well to plan and to reason as to what best things are possible. You know, I want to end today's study with an illustration. Imagine, if you will, an individual who's been diagnosed with an illness. Since his own health is at stake, he consults his doctor, and he also goes online. And there, without proper guidance, he's confronted by differing reports on the prognosis of his illness, as well as the treatment options that are available. His problem now is that there are numerous contradictory reports, everything from conspiracy theories of how the medical community has no interest in curing diseases because they have a vested interest in making money by keeping these diseases going. Well, you know, the list goes on and on, and we've heard all this stuff. But in the end, this individual I'm speaking of ends up more confused than he was at the beginning. And then he realizes he knows the problem he's facing. He needs a baseline from which to evaluate what is being said to him. But in order to get that baseline, he needs a great deal more knowledge, you know, in human anatomy and medical procedures than he has available to him right now. Since he doesn't have the time to go to med school and put into the years required to get that baseline, he realizes that the best thing he can do is make an informed choice about whom he can trust. That's because it would seem everyone has an opinion, and he had better do a lot better than listen to the loudest voice or the most wild-eyed conspiracies out there. He needs someone to trust. He needs something solid. He doesn't want to become just another statistic, someone else who trusted in foolish medical advice. Hi, yeah, welcome to the modern world, by the way, a world of confusing options. You see, here's where I'm going with this. Life is filled with confusing experiences, and in these experiences, especially in the experiences where we suffer, the question is, what is the way forward? Shall we submit to the wisdom of the all-knowing and all-powerful as well as compassionate God? Or shall we simply ignore that and go our own way? On what shall we build not only our lives, but the navigation that we need when the storms rage and threaten us? What shall we do in these hours? And the point that I'm trying to make is that if we submit ourselves to the wisdom of God, if we do what Jesus taught us to do, to pray, not my will, but yours be done, and to be satisfied when God's will is done, we will do well. For in the end, we will see that the apparent weakness of God is indeed our strength and our way forward.
1: Thanks so much, John. Let me ask you in a nutshell, why do you think speaking on suffering was important to you?
2: Well, I mean, it's important to me personally, and I'm not trying to hide that. I mean, you know, I don't know that... You know, the death of my wife has deeply impacted me. I was so in love with her, and I miss her every day. That's part of, you know, my own catharsis, I guess. But I've also come to realize over the years of pastoral ministry, the amount of people I have

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4: We've all had embarrassing moments, like playing footsies with the wrong person under the kitchen table. Ah! For me, there was the Mother's Day incident, the day that my voice changed. The whole family had gathered in our living room after Sunday school to pay tribute to my mom. A few cousins often showed up at mealtime, so they joined us too. The room was full, and my siblings had elected me to say something. I don't know why. I was 12. I know this because one of my brothers had just bought a 45 record, and the singer was Melba Montgomery, who recorded the song No Charge on Decca Records in January of 1974. By Mother's Day, it had soared to number one. It was perfect for country music because it contained three chords and the truth. I nervously stood to my size 5 feet to recite the lyrics. I had them memorized, but wisely kept notes just in case. As the family watched, I began the song in my pre-adolescent soprano voice. My little boy... Okay, I'll go a little lower for you. My little boy came into the kitchen this evening while I was fixing supper, and he handed me a piece of paper he'd been writing on. And after wiping my hands on my apron, I read it, and this is what it said. For mowing the yard, $5. For making my own bed this week, $1. And for going to the store, 50 cents. And playing with little sister while you went to the store, 25 cents. Taking out the trash, $1. Getting a good report card, $5. And for raking the yard, $2. Total owed, $14.75. Well, I looked at him standing there expectantly, and 1,000 memories flashed through my mind. So I picked up the pen, turning the paper over. This is what I wrote. For the 9 months I carried you, growing inside me, no charge. For the nights I've sat up with you, doctored you, prayed for you, no charge. For the toys, food, and clothes, and for wiping your nose, there's no charge. When you add it all up, the full cost of my love is no charge. Well, the song wasn't over, but that's as far as I got before my throat did funny things. My chin began to tremble. I glanced out the window, hoping for some diversion that would halt my course. It was too late. Water oozed out from around my eyes. Then the dam burst as I looked at my mother. Tears spilled down my face. A blubbery sound formed deep in my throat. And when it came up for air, my voice had changed. It had deepened. I was no longer a soprano. I was a tenor. I had become a man. And though humiliated beyond words, suddenly it didn't matter. This was about my mama. I stepped toward her and told how that boy got tears in his eyes just like me, how he looks up at her and he says, Mama, I sure do love you. Then he takes the pen and writes, paid in full. The tears came faster for me now, and I didn't care. I finished with a flourish. When you add it all up, the cost of real love is no charge. Harlan Howard, who wrote the song later, said, I've had guys tell me they almost wrecked their truck when they heard that song, because it made them cry. I guess inside every man there's a little boy who loves his mama. And though mom is gone now, there's rarely a day that goes by without me thanking God for her life, for modeling the sacrifice.

0: sacrificial love of Jesus. God bless you, moms. Hey, happy Mother's Day. No charge.
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13: Well, you know, people look everywhere for God, and today it seems like there's a more intense search than there's ever been. Throughout history, they have looked everywhere for God, in nature, in legend, in gurus, and sometimes even within themselves. But you know what the answer is? God has revealed himself in a book, and that book is called the Scripture. It is the Word of the Lord, straight from the heart of God to us. And it's available to us in many translations and in many ways. If we will seek the Word of God, we will find God, because that's the reason the Bible exists, to reveal God to us as we read its pages. And we're going to talk about that today. Throughout history, there have been many wonderful stories about how the Bible has changed the lives of people. One book, just one book, they read that book and everything changed in their lives. And I would imagine that many of you listening to me today have your own story about that. But we'll talk about it in just a moment as we turn in our Bibles to Psalm 19 once again for part two of How Can One Book Change My Life? 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
14: Down through the centuries, the Bible has always been something that has been hated and scorned. It is something that has created a great deal of opposition, and men have gone out of their way to try to abolish it. Voltaire's satire and Ingersoll's slander and Hitler's soldiers and Bishop Pike's skepticism, all of this has turned to be human hammers that are broken on the anvil of God's word. They wear themselves out on the Bible and they never seem to get anywhere. Through the centuries, emperors have demanded the destruction of the Bible. Church leaders have placed their superstitious traditions over it. Smart seminary professors have written it off as being beneath their sophisticated scholarship. But the Bible, defiantly, victoriously, convincingly, still stands. The Bible's pages continue to tell the grace of God, and the message remains the only inerrant, infallible, complete revelation that man has ever gotten from his living God. And so today we look back on history and all the critics, and we realize that in a strange way, Moses has outlived Voltaire, and Isaiah has outlasted Ingersoll, and the apostles have outsmarted the agnostics, and the prophets have overpowered the professors, and the Bible still stands as God's wonderful message to man. The six titles tell us of the majesty of God's word. But after the six titles, after reading of the law and the testimony and the statute and the commandment and the fear and the judgments, we see the six descriptions. Read back through that text again and you will discover that here the Bible is described in six ways. It is perfect, it is sure, it is right, it is pure, it is clean, and it is true. I wish I had time to take every one of those descriptions and tell you all of the truth that's wrapped up in them. The Bible is perfect. The Bible is sure. You can count on it. The Bible is right. It's always right. The Bible is pure, the Bible is clean, and the Bible is true. The law, the testimony, the statutes, the commandments, perfect, pure, clean, true. The psalmist literally uses 18 different expressions to try to get to our attention the importance of centering our thoughts on God's word. But the last six words have to do with its effectiveness. Does it really change your life? I mean, come on, Pastor. I know you're paid to say stuff like this, but does the Bible really change your life? I remember reading a story about an old lady who lived way back in the country. One day, there was a knock at her door, and it was a vacuum cleaner salesman. He came into her house and began to give the woman his high-pressure sales talk. He said, "Madam, I've got the greatest product you've ever seen. This vacuum cleaner will eat up anything. In fact, if I don't control it, it'll suck the carpet right off your floor." Before the woman could do anything or say anything, he said, "I want to give you a demonstration." He went over to the fireplace, scooped out some of the ashes, and threw them in the middle of the carpet. Then he took a bag that he carried in with him and some dirt and threw it on top of the ashes. Some more junk on top of that. And after making a thorough mess, he said, "Madam, I want you to watch this vacuum cleaner at work. I guarantee it will suck up everything I've thrown on your rug." The woman, kind of overwhelmed by this, stood there aghast, speechless. And the salesman went on to say, "Lady, if it doesn't suck up every bit of this, I will personally eat it all with a spoon." The woman looked at the salesman and finally found her voice. She said, "Well, sir, start eating. We ain't got no electricity." I wish I could have been there to watch, don't you? Somebody always needs to get caught like that when they do that sort of thing. But it kind of reminds me that before you pitch a product, you better be dead sure you can deliver, right? For whatever reason. Let me tell you, I am absolutely certain about what I'm going to say to you about the Scripture. I know this is true. This is what the Bible will do for you. The psalmist says, it will restore your soul. Refreshing your inner life like food does your body. The King James says, converting the soul. And that reminds us that there is no way that you can even come to know God apart from the Scriptures. But the one thing the Bible will do for you that you can't find any other book that will ever do for you is the Bible will deal with your soul. The Bible will deal with the real you, not the external facade that you walk around in, but the real you. The Bible will get down deep into where you live and help you to understand who you are. And if you take it at face value, you will discover that this book begins to refresh you and restore you. Sometimes there's a little bit of tearing down first, isn't there? Sometimes the Bible has to tear out all that's bad so that it can begin to build up that which is good. But I promise you that I know this book will do that. It will restore your soul. Keep reading. Not only will it restore your soul, but the Bible will renew your mind. The psalmist says that it makes wise the simple. It gives practical guidance to the inexperienced. Did you know, men and women, that there is wisdom in this book for every situation you face? I found help in this book for my family. I found help in this book for my financial challenges. I found help in this book for health, believe it or not. The book has some very interesting principles about health. I found help in this book about discipline. I've discovered some hard truths in this book about the fact that the Christian life doesn't just descend upon you, that godliness comes through discipline. This book makes you wise. The psalmist says, it will rejoice your heart, bringing delight and pleasure to you when you obey it. It rejoices your heart. You know, I've understood that a lot more in recent days than ever before. Do you know this book is filled with truth that sometimes it just kind of explodes in your heart and you cannot contain yourself? I sometimes go to a special place, and I'm not going to tell you where it is, but I have a special place that I go to. It's beautiful, beautiful water and mountains. I go there to read the Bible and to pray. And you know what? Sometimes when I've been reading the Bible and I'm all there by myself, I forget where I am. And I start having a party. I get so excited about what I've read. I just want to shout and sing and beep the horn, I don't know, you know, just whatever you can do. Because the Word of God rejoices your heart. Oh, I know there are times when the Word of God works you over, but there are also many times when you study the Bible and really come to grips with its truth, just gets in your soul and it makes you happy. And if you haven't known that, it's because you haven't gotten into the book. Keep reading. What else will it do? It renews your mind, it rejoices your heart, it'll refocus your vision. The psalmist says that the Bible enlightens the eye, illuminating the dark. Do you know what this book has done for me? It's helped me to stay off of a lot of dead-end streets. It's given me wisdom and knowledge so that I've always said to my wife, it's a sixth sense. No, it's not. It's a biblical sense. It's the awareness of biblical principles that I may not even pull out at the time that I've learned and that I've been taught and that I've read. And when I start to go in a direction, there's an uncomfortable feeling that comes and I get my focus changed. And it's refocused now because God's Word has helped me. If you want to have a biblical lifestyle, it's not about a bunch of rules and a whole list of do's and don'ts. It's about getting into the book, and the Word of God will get into the sinews and the flesh of your being, so that when you start to walk in a direction, the Word of God will keep you from getting into trouble. How many of you would like to have the ability to read the Word of God to such a degree that you'd have a sense when somebody's trying to put a scam on you? Somebody's trying to take you down a dead-end street, take your money, take away the things that are important to you. How many of you would like to read the Word of God so much that when you see your children heading in a direction, you just have a sense that that's not good? You can sit them down and help them understand. That's what this book will do. It'll refocus your vision. And then it says it'll remain forever. The Word of God is eternal. You know, I thought about this week. If God allows His Son to tarry His coming, He doesn't come for another 50 years, they'll still be preaching the same book 50 years from now and applying its truth to that generation, and it will be just as accurate and just as powerful as it is today, because it is a timeless book. The principles live on. You know, most of the books we buy today, they're outdated in a couple of months. And a lot of the people that I talk with in the medical field and in the engineering field say they have to keep reading and reading because the stuff they read last month is already dated. But the Word of God is timeless. It remains forever. And then finally, the psalmist says that it will refute any critic. The mutual parts explain and defend one another. Did you know that? It says it is righteous altogether. What that means is that its parts come together in defense of itself. Do you have any idea how many people have made it their life's work to try to totally destroy the Word of God? All the critics who've made it their life's work to destroy the credibility of the Word of God, not one of them has ever been able to do it. One of the great translators of the Bible was a man by the name of Tyndale. Tyndale was a distributor of the Word of God. He translated it and he printed it and he distributed it. And in the midst of the great distribution under Tyndale, the government, the king, got angry and he wanted to get these Bibles out of circulation because they were attacking the national church. So he had a friend go and see if he could get all the Bibles that Tyndale had printed. He said, whatever it takes, buy them. Just buy them and destroy them. The guy came and talked Tyndale out of the Bibles, and Tyndale just gave an exorbitant price. He paid the price, took the Bibles away and destroyed them, and Tyndale used the money from the Bibles that he bought to print 30 times as many Bibles as he already had. And he distributed these Bibles all over, and the king came and wanted to know, where in the world did he get the money? And his friend said, you paid for it. You bought the Bibles and he distributed them. Isn't that great? I think God sits in heaven and he laughs at the foolishness of men who try to destroy God's Word, because it's beyond destruction. I want to tell you something. If that's true, if what I'm telling you is true, why in the world wouldn't we want to get our heads and our hearts into this book? There's something special about this book. In fact, read the next few verses and you will see it. More to be desired are they than gold, yea, than much fine gold, sweeter than honey in the honeycomb. Moreover, by them your servant is warned, and in keeping them there is great reward. You talk about a guarantee, that's sort of like the stuff that's written on the bottom of the product. Here it is. You know what it says? It says there's great possession in the Bible for those who will discover it. For gold is good, and fine gold is better. Much fine gold is better yet, and God's Word is better than much fine gold. It's better than the best. And there's great pleasure in the Bible for those who will seek it. Honey is good, and the droppings of the honeycomb are very sweet, but the Word of God is sweeter still. And there's great protection in the Bible for those who will believe it. The Word of God not only encourages us, it warns us, it constrains us and restrains us, it opens doors before us and closes doors against us. That's what the Bible does. And there's great profit in the Bible. For those who will obey it, in the keeping of it, there is great reward, not in the future only, but even here and now. The Bible, wow, what an incredible book. I don't like to try to get you to do something out of guilt. I really don't. And I'm not here to make you feel guilty. If you're in the 23% that never read the Bible, shame on you, but it's not my problem. It's yours, right? I don't want to come here today and say, boy, you people, you don't read the Bible and you ought to be ashamed. That's not it. You know what my heart is? I just want to tell you what you're missing. I want to encourage you. If you have never taken seriously this book, you need to do that. You know, there's so many incredible helps that are available for you to get into God's Word. I want to give you two responses to the revelation of God in the skies and to the revelation of God in the Scriptures. First of all, the revelation of God in the skies. You know, when you see the glory of God in the skies, folks, I hope you never get to the place where you take for granted that you know the God who did that. And sometimes when I stand at the edge of the ocean and I hear the surf break against the shore and I watch the rolling tide and I hear that most majestic sound, I think, as I look out at the incredible expanse of it all, I know the one who did that. I know him. I'm not name dropping, friends. I'm telling you the truth. I know him. And even in the silence, when it's sometimes scary and you hear the howl of the wind, or maybe the storm comes and the thunder and the lightning crash all about you, in that is the revelation of my God. You know, I'm not in need of God's revelation to come to know his Son, because I already know him, but I am grateful for the revelation of God, and I think I'm growing in my appreciation of it more and more each day, that God's creative work in nature is one way that he continually reminds us of his power and of his majesty. And so I stand in awe of God's glory written in the skies. But I also stand in awe of God's greatness written in the Scriptures. I want to just ask you a couple of things about God's glory and God's greatness in the Scriptures. If all the things I've told you are true, and let's just assume for a moment they are, if God's Word can do everything that I tell you from the Word of God it can do, wouldn't it make sense that it'd be great to get into a routine to read the Scriptures a little bit every day? Publishers have taken the Word of God and organized them so that they're chronologically in the right order. And every day you just open to the date, and in the book it gives you all the Scripture you're to read for that day. You don't have to turn from the Old to the New Testament. You just read it all. Then the next date, the rest of it. And if you read that all the way through from January to the end of December, you will have read every word in the Bible. And you know how long it takes? It takes 15 minutes a day. In fact, you can read through the whole Bible in 72 hours. Did you know that? And I told you I wasn't going to put any guilt on you, but I'm going to do it right now for just a minute. All right? Do you know that the average American watches television in 2 weeks, 70 hours? So that in the time that the average American watches television in 2 weeks, you could read through the whole Bible from cover to cover. I'm just saying, wouldn't it make sense to take a moment and make a decision that you're going to read the Bible a little bit every day? Then you ought to get into some relationships where you're not ashamed to discuss what you read. You know, the best thing you can do to keep yourself accountable is to talk about it with somebody else, that we try to encourage each other in the Scripture and reading the Bible. Most of us have got friends that if we went to work and we said, you know what I found in the Scripture today, they would think something really terrible had happened to us. And I'm not saying all your friends should be that way, but if you want to be faithful in reading the Scripture, you need to have somebody, a husband or a wife, a good friend, who will help you stay accountable to your reading. I can't teach you all the Bible, but I hope I can create a hunger and thirst within you that'll make you want to get in the Word of God for yourself. That's the purpose of the pastor. Let me tell you a story about somebody I read about that encouraged me. His name was Lieutenant General William K. Harrison, the most decorated soldier in the 30th Infantry Division, rated by General Eisenhower as the number one infantry division in World War II. General Harrison was the first American to enter Belgium, and he did it at the head of the Allied forces. This man was so decorated that he received every medal possible except the Congressional Medal of Honor. He was honored with the Distinguished Silver Cross, the Silver Star, the Bronze Star for Valor, and the Purple Heart. He was one of the few generals to be wounded in action. When the Korean War began, he served as Chief of Staff in the United Nations Command, and because of his character and self-control, was ultimately President Eisenhower's choice to head the long and tedious negotiations to end the Korean War. General Harrison was a soldier's soldier. He led a busy, ultra busy life, but he was also an amazing man of the scriptures. When he was a 20-year-old West Point cadet, he began reading the Old Testament through once a year and the New Testament four times a year. General Harrison did this until the end of his life, and even in the thick of war, he maintained his commitment by catching up during the 2 and 3 day respites for replacement and refitting which followed battles, so that when the war ended, he was right on schedule with his reading of the scripture. When, at the age of 90, his failing eyesight no longer permitted his discipline, he had read the Old Testament 70 times and the New Testament 280 times. It is no wonder that the people who knew him said he was a man of godliness and wisdom, and his wisdom was so incredible that people would come to him almost like they came to Solomon to ask his advice on just about any subject you can imagine. And the Lord used him for 18 years to lead the Officers' Christian Fellowship. What I learned from his life is twofold. First of all, that it is possible even for the busiest of us to read the Bible if we really put our mind to it, isn't it? Just something we got to decide. God has given you a will. He's given you determination. You set your mind on a goal and you can do it. There's no question about it. Some of you say, well, Pastor Jeremiah, I'm up in years and I've never read the Bible. So what? Start now. Just make up your mind to do it. Sit down and write out a plan. Get your little one-year Bible if that's what it takes, or get a reading schedule and just say, hey, I'm not going to die before I read the Bible. I'm going to read the Bible and I'm going to stay alive till I get it done. Amen? Not only can you read the Bible when you're busy, but Harrison also teaches us what can happen when your mind is properly programmed. You get the Word of God in your mind, and it will change every area of your life. It'll change your family. It'll change your spiritual life, your professional life, and all the problems that you face will have a new picture, a new twist. And you can come to understand what the psalmist meant when he wrote about the treasure of God's Word. In fact, he ended his psalm with this prayer: let the words of my mouth and the meditation of my heart be acceptable in thy sight, O Lord, my strength and my redeemer. Do you know how the words of your mouth and the meditation of your heart can be acceptable to the Lord? It's right here. Just get in the book. Make it yours. Study it. Meditate upon it. Make it a purpose in your life. And you can be sure that the meditation of your heart will be acceptable to God. This book can change your life.
13: This series is called God, I Need Some Answers. And we've asked some of the questions that we provide an answer for during this series. And next time we meet, we're going to talk about how do I face my fears? A question that is certainly very prevalent, because in the Bible, fear is mentioned well over 300 times. So God must know we need some help, and he sent us the scriptures to help us, and we'll talk about that tomorrow and again on Wednesday here on Turning Point. I have in my hands the resource for the month of May. It's the beautiful book, Five Psalms for a Flourishing Life. It is 236 pages of teaching from five very special psalms that will help you in your walk with the Lord. 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Simply say, please send me the book on Psalms, and we'll do it as our way of expressing our gratitude for your investment in Turning Point. Have a great day, folks. We'll see you right here tomorrow.
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20: During the Depression, I read one time where banks were only allowing people in some cases to withdraw 10% of what they had in the bank at one time. But God's bank doesn't work like that. You can draw out all you want all the time and never diminish your account. But you don't know that unless you understand the principles in the book of Ephesians. So you want to get the book of Ephesians and get it down good.
21: Welcome to Grace to You, the Bible teaching ministry of John MacArthur. I'm your host, Phil Johnson. Think of the old furniture, paintings, tools, the stuff that hasn't left your garage or attic in years. What if someone told you one of those items was worth millions? Would you leave it in storage? Let it keep gathering dust? Obviously, you wouldn't. Well, if you're a Christian, it's possible you're essentially doing the same thing, neglecting the greatest treasure you have. What exactly is that treasure, and why is it so valuable? And more important, how do you use it? Get answers today as John MacArthur begins a study from Ephesians chapter 1 called Richer Than You Think. Now, that title may have caught you off guard, but it really shouldn't be a surprise that a study from the book of Ephesians would have that word rich in the title. Here's what John had to say about that.
22: No, because the Apostle Paul says, you know, we have the riches of His grace. I love how he kind of starts when he talks about that in Ephesians. We have all blessings, all heavenly blessings in Christ. That's kind of where he starts, that God has blessed us with all spiritual blessings in Christ. That all spiritual blessings? Wow, that's comprehensive, and that is the very intention of the Lord. So we are richer than we think, and I've thought this through my whole life, and you know this because we've talked about it, but people don't begin to understand the spiritual resources they have. You hear people saying, you know, God, give me more of this and give me more of that, and I need more of this and the other thing. You don't need more of anything. It's all available. It's all resident in the Spirit. It's all resident in the truth of Scripture. And as you walk in the Spirit and as you read the Word of God, there's this continual outpouring of grace upon grace upon grace, which is the dispensing of heaven's riches into the life of the believer. So you have everything that you need. The infinite blessings of heaven are available to you. Jesus even said, ask anything in my name and I'll give it to you. What a blank check that is. You know, I'm going away, but it's going to be better for you when I go away, he said that night in the upper room. Because when I go away, the Holy Spirit's going to come. And when the Holy Spirit comes, he's going to teach you all things and lead you into all things and bring you all blessings. And so I don't think Christians understand that it isn't that they need something they don't have. It's that they need to know how to access what is already theirs in Christ. And we want to help with that by taking you through the study of Richer Than You Think.
0: That's right, friend. If you're a Christian, you have access to treasure far more valuable than anything this world offers. Learn how to take hold of it as John begins his study titled Richer Than You Think. And here's John with today's lesson.
20: We come for our Bible study to a book that is indeed a treasure of mine and of every believer, the book of Ephesians. Now, just as an introduction, look at the first two verses of the first chapter, and we're going to talk a little around that thought. Paul, an apostle of Jesus Christ, by the will of God, to the saints who are at Ephesus, and to the faithful in Christ Jesus, grace to you and peace from God our Father and the Lord Jesus Christ. And thus does Paul, by the inspiration of the Holy Spirit, introduce to us this marvelous book. The Los Angeles Times reported the story of a man and wife who died in their 50s, and they found them dead in their apartment, and the autopsy revealed they had both died of malnutrition. What was interesting was that when the police found their bodies, which had already begun to decay by the time they were discovered, they searched the apartment and found in the closet a whole pile of little paper bags, and they opened the little paper bags and found a total of $40,000. It's a little ridiculous to die of malnutrition and have $40,000 in paper bags in your closet. There was a lady in American history known as Hetty Green. Hetty Green was called America's greatest miser. When she died in 1916, this is a long time ago, when she died in 1916, she left an estate valued at $100 million. It's a lot of money in 1916. But Hetty Green was so miserly that she said she ate cold oatmeal because it was too expensive to heat the water, to warm it. Her son had a severe leg injury, and it was so severe that she was delaying trying to find a free clinic where it could be treated, and she delayed so long it had to be amputated. Well, that's a strange lady, folks. Die with $100 million in your estate, and your son loses his leg. That's really not understanding how to use your resources. Now, the book of Ephesians is written to Christians like that. You say, well, what do you mean? What kind of Christian is like that? The kind of Christian who doesn't understand the riches that he has in Christ. The kind of Christian who wanders through life with a case of spiritual malnutrition, who doesn't know where the feast is. The kind of Christian who doesn't know how to tap his resources, maybe because he doesn't know what they are, and so he never really finds out how rich he is. If you get a handle on the book of Ephesians, some people have called it the bank of the believer. This is your spiritual checkbook, and every time you write a check out of this bank, your funds are non-diminished. In other words, you can write checks on all the riches of God as often as you want, for as much as you want, and never diminish the account. Is that nice? That's the book of Ephesians. It's a book about riches. It's a book about fullnesses. It's a book about being filled with things. It's a book about inheritance. It's a book that just tells us what we own in Christ. Some have called it the treasure house of the Bible. During the Depression, I read one time where banks were only allowing people in some cases to withdraw 10% of what they had in the bank at one time. But God's bank doesn't work like that. You can draw out all you want all the time and never diminish your account. But you don't know that unless you understand the principles in the book of Ephesians. So you want to get the book of Ephesians and get it down good. It'll absolutely revolutionize your life because of its incredible riches. It will teach you who you are, how rich you are, and how you are to use those riches for God's glory. Now, I want you to see that the book is based on this kind of thing, this idea of riches and fullness and inheritance, by just a couple of illustrations. For example, chapter 1, verse 7 talks about the riches of His grace at the end of the verse. Chapter 3, verse 8 talks about the unsearchable riches of Christ. Chapter 3, verse 16, the riches of his glory. So you have the riches of his grace, the riches of his glory, and the riches of his Son. In other words, God is unloading all of his riches in the book of Ephesians. The word grace is used 12 times, and the word grace means God's unmerited, undeserved kindness and favor. Grace is behind all of this lavishness that God pours out. So the word grace is used 12 times. The word glory is used 8 times. The word inheritance is used 4 times. The word riches is used 5 times. The words fullness and filled are used 7 times. And the key to everything is because we are in Christ, that all the fullness of the riches of the inheritance of the glory of his grace is ours. Do you see? Because we are one with Christ in his church, because we are redeemed, this incredible fullness is ours. Maybe the sum of it all is in chapter 3, that you might be filled with all the fullness of God. It's just an incredible thought. That literally the believer can be filled with all the fullness of God himself. That we would know the unsearchable riches of Christ. That we would be able to do exceeding abundantly above all we could ask or think according to the power that works in us. You see, it's all such magnanimous, grandiose concepts. Fullness, riches, inheritance, wealth, resources, all in the book of Ephesians. There are enough resources in heaven to cover all past debts, present liabilities, and future needs and still not diminish your account. That's God's plan. In chapter 3, verse 19, the fullness of God. In chapter 4, verse 13, come to the knowledge of the stature of the Son of God, to the perfect man, to the measure of the stature of the fullness of Christ. So you have 3:19, the fullness of God. 4:13, the fullness of Christ. 5:18, be filled with the Spirit, the fullness of the Spirit. The fullness of the Spirit, the fullness of Christ, the fullness of God, the full, glorious, gracious resource of God. It's all ours. Now, it's all in Christ. It's all because we're in Christ. And if you're not in Christ, you're poor. You're destitute. You're a pauper. You're a beggar. If you're in Christ, you're rich beyond all wild imagination. It's all based on Him. It's not anything we did, not anything we earned. It's all His. For example, in Ephesians, all of our riches are based on these things. His will, chapter 1, verse 5, His grace, chapter 1, verse 6 and 7, His glory, chapter 1, verse 12 and 14, His power, 1:19, His love, 2:4, His good pleasure, 1:9, His purpose, 1:11, His calling, 1:18, His inheritance, again, 1:18, and His workmanship, 2:10. It's all because of Him. It's all that we are in Christ, and thus these things become ours. So, this is your bank book. This is the treasure house. This is where you check out your resources. And in the first, now watch it, in the first three chapters, he tells you what they are, and in the last three, he tells you how to use them. You got to get it all. You can't spend them if you know what they are, and if you know what they are, you got to know how to spend them. So the first three chapters, the theology of the rich believer, the practice in chapters 4 to 6. And there are other things that are involved, but that's just the main thing. Now, let me go a step further and turn the corner a little bit in your thinking. Just kind of file that category of riches related to Ephesians, and I want to talk about another dimension. It not only talks about our riches, but it talks about the whole idea that all this is ours because we're in the church. Okay? It's all ours because we're in the church. Now, by that, I don't mean that we're Baptist, Presbyterians, Methodists, or we've been catechized or Sanforized or anything else. What I mean is simply that we are in the body of Christ, that we are saved people. We are in Christ. That is the key phrase. In fact, you saw it as we started to read the book in the very first verse. It ends in Christ Jesus. But because we are in Christ and in His church, all these things accrue to us. That's a key. Now, the book then discusses the church. It discusses what the church is, how the church functions, how we function in the church, and it discusses the riches of the church. But the key truth that I want you to get in the book of Ephesians is that the church is presented as a body, Ephesians 3:6. A body. What a metaphor. What's a metaphor? A metaphor is a way of saying something that gives you a better understanding of it. Now, the metaphor is of a body. The church is like a body. That it is an interlinking organism. The church is not an organization. It's not something you just join. It's not a building. It is an organism. We are all one in Christ, and through us pulses the blood, as it were, of the life of God. We're one, inextricably united. And if one believer in the body doesn't do what he's supposed to do, the body malfunctions at that place. And when it malfunctions, then somebody else has to pick up the slack, and the body limps, and that's why the world thinks Christ is a cripple. The body must be whole and complete, and that's why in Ephesians 4 it says, till we all come to the fullness of the stature of Christ. Christ should stand up in full functioning form in his body, the church, just as he did in his human body in his incarnation. I like to call the church body two. Body one was incarnate Jesus. Body two is Christ incarnate in his church. And we should be just as whole and just as full statured as he was when he came in one body. The church is a body. Let's go back to look at the introduction, first two verses. I've given you kind of a general thrust of the overview of the book, and now I just want to come back and pick up the first two verses because they'll illustrate what I've said. I told you that this is a book about riches. This is a book about inheritances. This is a book about fullnesses and being filled and having abundance and all in the church and all in Christ. And that's exactly what you find in the first two verses, because everything Paul says in these two verses, he says in a double-barreled way. First of all, a double source of authority. Verse 1, Paul, an apostle, now watch, of Jesus Christ by the will of God. It would be enough to say Paul, an apostle of Jesus Christ. Not if you're writing Ephesians. You've got to say, Paul, an apostle of Jesus Christ, number one, and number two, by the will of God. He brings in the fullness of God and Christ. That's the nature of Ephesians. It's a book about fullness. What can you say about Paul? Starts out the first word, Paul, and we could go on and on and on for months. We won't do it. What can we say about him? He was of the tribe of Benjamin, and I'm sure his dear mother, wanting to pick out a godly name for this little fella, picked the one that was the most well-known Benjamite who ever lived, the first king of Israel, Saul, and she named her little guy Saul. And he went out to become a great rabbi. He was well-trained in the school of Gamaliel. He was a world man. He knew the societies. He knew the philosophies. He knew the scriptures of the Old Testament. He became a very well-known rabbi, a leader, a teacher, a member of the Sanhedrin. He became the most devout anti-Christian leader in the Jewish community. He hated Christians, and he went after them tooth and nail. He was on his way to get some in Damascus when the Lord stopped him in his tracks, converted him, and made him a preacher of the gospel. From there, he went to pastor a church in Antioch after a few years in the Arabian desert. He went to pastor a church in Antioch. He pastored there with four other fellows for a while, and one day the Holy Spirit came in Acts 13, said, "Separate unto me Paul and Barnabas for the work to which I've called them." And the Lord said to him, "Get out of here now. You're going to get fulfilled what I told you on the Damascus road. You're going to take the gospel to the Gentile world." And he started on what has to be considered the greatest missionary enterprise in the history of the church. He founded churches in the Gentile world, and the gospel became more than a small Jewish sect. It became a worldwide message. And by the way, the words "at Ephesus" in verse 1 do not appear in all the manuscripts. In some manuscripts, there is a blank. And there's a reason for that. There is no local mention of any person in this entire letter. There is no mention of any city in this letter. There's no statement about any individuals at any congregation. There's nothing personal or local or geographical in the whole thing, because this is a letter about fullness. And this is a letter about the whole body of Christ. This is not a localized thing. And so even in that, he talks to the whole church about the identity of the whole church. And the reason there are blanks, most scholars feel, is that this was a circular letter sent to the churches of Asia Minor, one of which was Ephesus, and every church stuck its own name in the blank. And so we know that Paul even mentioned a letter to the Laodiceans, and well may have had in mind this one. It could have gone to Smyrna, Pergamos, Thyatira, Sardis, Ephesus, all the way around the cycle of churches, and each would have written their own name in the little line where here you have "at Ephesus." Perhaps to the Ephesians first, and then from there, this is Paul's message to the church about the church's identity, and being local isn't part of his issue here. Now notice he calls himself an apostle. He's not just another guy with another opinion. He speaks for God. He is the mouthpiece of Jesus Christ. Do you realize there are only 14 men in history that could call themselves apostles with a capital A? 14. The first 12, Judas dropped out. The 13th was added, Matthias. And later on, the 14th was Paul. Only 14 men could be said to be an apostle of Jesus Christ by the will of God. That is a mouthpiece for Jesus Christ, specially credentialed. And that was all the credentials he needed. Those men were chosen for a special era. Ephesians 2:20 calls them foundation people. They passed away with the passing of that era. They were the scripture writers. They were the ones who laid down the apostles' doctrine. They were the ones who spoke for Christ. They were the ones who spoke divine revelation in those early years. And Paul, that's all he needs for credentials. He doesn't say, Paul, AA, BA, MA, PhD, DD, LLD, blah, blah, blah, blah. He doesn't give a list of credentials. He says, Paul, an apostle of Jesus Christ by the will of God. What else do you need? God said, this is my will. Christ called me and sent me, and thus I speak. And that's enough credentials to make everybody sit down and listen. There's no vanity in his heart. There's no self-glory. There's no personal merit. He said, I am what I am by the grace of God. And to Timothy, he said, I was a blasphemer. I was a persecutor. I'm the chief of sinners. I'm not worthy of this, but God somehow counted me worthy to make me an apostle. And he speaks for God. He had a unique call. Jesus stopped him in his tracks on the Damascus Road, blinded him with his own vision of his glory, and then he said, you're my man to go to the Gentiles. He had a unique relation to Christ. He was a bond slave, and he said, for to me to live is Christ. That's all I live for. That's the only thing he knew to do in all of life. He had an incredible commission. He was dispatched. Apostolos means a sent one to carry the gospel. He had delegated power, the power of Jesus Christ. And he always recites this fact. In every letter that he writes, in the very beginning, he says he's an apostle. The only exceptions are when he begins a letter by using his name and somebody else's. Like if he says, Paul and Silvanus unto the church at so-and-so. If he includes anybody else who's not an apostle, he can't use that term. But every case where he just mentions himself, he calls himself an apostle. Because people questioned it. They said, he wasn't one of the original 12. How do we know he's for real, etc.? So he always reinforced it. In 1 Corinthians 9:1, he says, am I not an apostle? Have I not seen Jesus Christ our Lord? Which was the basic qualification. You had to personally see the risen Christ. Are not you my work in the Lord? Aren't you proof of it? So it is that God took this man who was a Christian persecutor, persecuting the faithful, turned him around, made him an apostle. And he was double-barreled in his authority. It came from Jesus Christ and the will of God. And those two are always in agreement. And so he states a double authority, the fullness of his authority from God and Christ. By the way, what were the apostles' duties? Let me run them by you quick. One was to preach the gospel, 1 Corinthians 1:17. Apostles were to preach the gospel. Two, teach and pray, Acts 6:4, giving ourselves continually to the word and prayer. Do miracles, 2 Corinthians 12:12. Acts 14:23, they were to build leaders for the church. That was their task. And Paul was one with double-barreled authority. Second, we see not only a double-barreled authority, but we see a double designation of believers. And this is very simple. I'll quickly mention it to you. It says at the end of verse 1, the saints who are at Ephesus and to the faithful in Christ Jesus. He calls Christians by two terms, the saints and the faithful. And that covers both sides. From God's side, he's made us holy. From our side, we exercise faith. We are the saints, divine definition, the faithful, human definition. And it is by virtue of being full of faith that we have been made saints. You say, now when you say we're saints, do you mean those little plaster things? No. A saint is not a plastered Christian. A saint is not a canonized Catholic. A saint is not a sanctimonious individual. A saint is anybody who's a Christian. Every one of us have been made hagioi, holy. Every one of us have been set apart unto God in Christ. Every one of us have been made righteous in the righteousness of Christ. We are all saints. From God's side, we're saints. We acted in faith toward Christ. So a double designation of believers. We are the saints. We are the faithful. We have believed in Christ and he has made us holy. Boy, isn't that a great beginning? So, double authority, double designation of believers, and then a double blessing in verse 2. You knew that would happen, didn't you? Grace to you and peace. There's the double blessing. That, incidentally, was the typical greeting. Grace is the New Testament word, charis. It means kindness of God toward undeserving people. And when they met, they said grace to you. You say, well, why did the Christians always say that? Well, it was a lovely term. It was like saying, I wish to be gracious to you. But more than that, it had a theological meaning. It meant something to them in their faith. It was a reminder that they were what they were by grace, you see. I mean, we go to somebody and we say, hello. What does hello mean? That's really not too, that's not very fulfilling or meaning. Or else we say, how are you? How are I? I was because my mother and father were and then I was. That's how I are, you know. Or else we say, how do you feel with my hands? What do you think? You know, we have all these little things, you know. How are you doing? How are you doing?

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1: Mountain and peace is the stream. Because I have grace from God, I have peace with God, right? And so that's the other side. So when you go to somebody, instead of saying some dumb thing like, how are you, say grace to you and peace. Oh, wouldn't that be good? That'll just remind folks. By the way, if you start saying that to everybody you meet, they'll pretty soon figure that you are somebody different than they are. Why do you say that? And then you can tell them why you say that. Oh, because I wish to offer you God's grace so that you might have his peace. Huh? And then you can move right in. Grace and peace. It is because of his grace that we have his peace. There would be no peace without his grace. So, double authority, double designation of believers, double blessing, and finally a double source for all the grace and peace. It comes from God the Father and the Lord Jesus Christ. You see all this fullness, double stuff in the first two verses. And you get the idea that you're going to get some tremendous riches coming your way out of Ephesians. It's all from God the Father and the Lord Jesus Christ. Listen. Paul's message throughout the book of Ephesians is this, that you might understand God's grace, that you might possess his peace, because you are a part of his church and you have at your disposal his infinite riches. This is going to be a fantastic study. I hope you'll get your heart and mind attuned to what God has to say. Let's pray. Father, as we look at the mystery age and we see the tremendous joy that is ours because of all the riches you've deposited in our account, we are reminded to say thank you. We are reminded to express our love and praise. Thank you for the grace that gives the peace. Thank you for making us one body with you as the head and putting at our disposal the riches of all divine resource. Teach us to know who we are, how rich we are, and how to use the riches we possess. For your glory, we pray in Christ's name. Amen.
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8: 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If that's not true, we're missing it.
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0: Have you ever wondered if it's really possible to come back to God after failure, after fear, after feeling far away from Him? Welcome to Through the Bible, where Dr. J. Vernon McGee is going to remind us of this simple, hope-filled truth. There's always a way back to the altar. The arms of the Father are still open, whether you're Abraham, the prodigal son or daughter, or anyone who longs to return to God. It's comforting truth. No one is ever too far gone to come back to Him. We're in Genesis chapter 12 as our study continues, and we'll see this played out in the life of Abraham through conflict, through unfair circumstances, and through choices that test trust. Even though this story unfolded thousands of years ago, it still feels close to home. Family conflict, relationship conflict, and learning how to trust God when life just doesn't seem fair. It's all part of the human story, and God meets us right where we need Him. Before we begin, though, let me share a couple of letters from listeners of our Swahili program in Burundi, a small nation in Eastern Africa where God is powerfully at work through His Word. One listener writes this: "Good evening. I'm so grateful for this Bible teaching, which has completely renewed the way I see my life. Before I discovered it, I felt far from God and unsure of my true purpose. As I listened, God's Word began to speak directly to my heart, guiding me toward repentance and a deeper relationship with Him. I accepted Jesus as my Lord and Savior, and His presence has brought peace, strength, and clarity. I thank God for using this program to transform my life." Another listener shares this: "I am truly thankful for this program, which has touched my life in a remarkable way. I had been seriously ill and bedridden for days. As I listened to your prayer and put my faith in God, I sensed His presence surrounding me with peace and hope. Day by day, my strength returned and the pain vanished completely. Now I'm fully healed and renewed, both physically and spiritually. I praise Jesus for His miraculous work in my life, both in my body and in my heart. He is the giver of good gifts." Well, stories like these remind us that God's Word is alive and active, calling people back to Himself and then restoring men and women and bringing hope in every season of life. It's a message that we never tire of sharing, and it's a message that should give us hope if we're in similar situations. Let's pray. Heavenly Father, thank You that there is always a way back to You. Would You use Your Word to draw hearts to Yourself and then to bring new life where it's needed most? We ask this in Jesus' name. Amen. Now here's Dr. J. Vernon McGee with our study of Genesis 12.
1: Now if you have your Bible, turn with us to the 12th chapter of the book of Genesis. And we're putting in today at verse 13. We're looking at Abraham, and he'll be a subject all the way through the Bible, by the way. And more said about Abraham probably than any other in the Scripture. Now we found that Abraham went into the land after he dilly-dallied in the land of Haran, and God appeared to him when he got into the land. But he didn't stay there, although he went up and down the land, saw that it was a good land. And it's not like it is today, friends. I'd have you know that, because a great many people can't understand how it could be called a land of milk and honey. We'll see that when we get to Deuteronomy, what happened to the land. But it was a glorious land in that day. But a famine came, and this man Abraham goes down to Egypt. And he recognized he'd get in difficulty because of the beauty of his wife. And we read here in verse 12, "Therefore it shall come to pass, when the Egyptians shall see thee, that they shall say, this is his wife, and they will kill me, but they'll save thee alive. Say, I pray thee, that thou art my sister." And by the way, that was a half a lie. A half a lie sometimes is worse than a whole lie. And this time it certainly was to deceive. And Abram said to his wife, Sarah, "Say, I pray thee, thou art my sister, that it may be well with me for thy sake, and my soul shall live because of thee." Now, they have found, as many of you know, what are known as the Dead Sea Scrolls over in Qumran, along by the Dead Sea, in caves there. And one set they got, they couldn't unroll it because it was so fragile and had been wrapped so long, the leather, they afraid it would just shatter and come to pieces. They could see one name, Lamech. So they called it part of the book of Lamech and said this was one of the apocryphal books of the Bible. Boy, were they wrong. The nation Israel bought it, and in the museum there, they began to moisten it and soften it, and they were able to unroll it. And what they found out was that it was the 12th chapter, 13th chapter, 14th chapter, 15th chapter of the book of Genesis, of all things, but not a text that we have, rather an interpretation of it. And here in chapter 12, in that part of it, why, it tells about the beauty of Sarah, actually describing her features and telling about how beautiful she was. Well, I think that merely confirms what the Word of God said. Pharaoh certainly wanted her. And then when you get to chapter 13, God told Abram, walk through the land and the length and the breadth thereof. And this scroll gives a first-person account by Abraham of his journey. And the very interesting thing is that that's not Scripture, but it merely confirms Scripture. And it also confirms the fact that that land was just like God said it was. The eyewitness, apparently back in those days, was able to discover it. And whether Abram ever gave a first-hand description, I don't know. But the Word of God doesn't say that. God says it. And that ought to be enough for us. And God puts it on that kind of basis. Now you remember the encounter that he had down in the land of Egypt. The thing was that Pharaoh did take Sarah. And as you well know, in that day, they'd have to go through a period of preparation for a woman to become the wife of a ruler. You find that in the book of Esther. And during that period, God appeared to Pharaoh, said, don't you take that woman, that's another man's wife. And in verse 18 of the 12th chapter, Pharaoh called Abram and said, what's this that thou hast done unto me? Why didst thou not tell me that she was thy wife? Why saidest thou, she's my sister? So I might have taken her to be my wife. Now therefore, behold thy wife, take her, go thy way. And Pharaoh commanded his men concerning him. They sent him away and his wife and all that he had. So God is overruling, but God does not appear to him in the land of Egypt. Now in chapter 13, we see the return of Abram from the land down there. And what we have here is Abram and Lot leave Egypt and return to the land of promise. And Lot here separates from Abraham and goes to Sodom. And what happens? Well, God appears to Abraham for the third time. Long as he's in the land of Egypt, and long as he's still holding on to Lot, God does not appear to him. The minute that he comes back to the land and there's the separation from Lot, God appears to him. Now I begin reading in chapter 13. And Abram went up out of Egypt, he and his wife and all that he had, and Lot with him into the south. Now, don't miss this next verse, verse 2 of Genesis 13. And Abram was very rich in cattle, in silver, and in gold. Now, again, I repeat, he was the John D. Rockefeller of that day. And he was a very wealthy man at this time. And he went on his journeys from the south, even to Bethel. Now that means he went way north of Jerusalem, under the place where his tent had been at the beginning between Bethel and Hai. Now you see, he had come to the south, around Hebron. Now he goes north of Jerusalem to Bethel. And it's unto the place of the altar which he had made there at the first, and there Abram called on the name of the Lord. This man is a man, you see, that though he may stumble and fall, he comes back to God. How wonderful it is to have a God we can come back to. And Lot also, which went with Abram, had flocks and herds and tents. And Lot did pretty well also, you see, down in the land of Egypt. And the land was not able to bear them, that they might dwell together, for their substance was great, so that they could not dwell together, and there was strife between the herdmen of Abram's cattle and the herdmen of Lot's cattle, and the Canaanite and the Perizzite dwell in the land. May I say, the Word of God's a marvelous word, if you just only let it speak to you. And will you notice this? Abram actually got two things in the land of Egypt that caused him untold grief. One was riches. The second was a little Egyptian maid by the name of Hagar. We'll see that later. But here he got riches, and it causes him and Lot now to have to separate. There's strife between them. And then did you notice this statement, the Canaanite and the Perizzite dwell in the land? The very interesting thing is Abram's herdmen and Lot's herdmen are fighting, and here come Abram and Lot, and they disagree. And then the Canaanite whispers over to the Perizzite and says, look at them. Fighting again. They came into this land, built an altar to the living and true God. My, how we looked up to Abram. And we thought when he first came here, he was such a wonderful man. And we knew he was honest. We knew he was truthful. But look at him now. Look at the strife they're having. And I don't think the Perizzite and the Canaanite were very well impressed by Abram and Lot at this time. Let me say this to you. May step on somebody's toes. I don't know your town. I don't know where you live. But in your town, if you're like other towns in the town I came from, the Methodists and the Baptists and the Presbyterians, they just didn't get along. And they were fighting. And sometimes in the church today, there is these internal fights. And the unsaved man on the outside, he knows about it. May I say to you, he says, if that's Christianity, I don't want any of it. I can get a fight outside. I don't need to join the church to get a fight. The Lord Jesus says to the church today, by this shall all men know that you are my disciples. If you're fundamental and you organize a church, oh no. He said, by this shall all men know that you're my disciples if you have love one for another. The Perizzite and the Canaanite, those old rascals, they know when you're fighting on the inside, friend. That's the reason I had an uncle that never came to the Lord. My aunt used to weep and say, oh, he won't listen. Well, you know why? Well, with her lived a sister, another aunt. I used to go there sometimes Sunday for dinner. You know what we had for dinner? Roast preacher. One of my aunts went to the Methodist church. The other went to the Presbyterian church. And, oh, boy, did they try to outdo each other, talking about the preacher and the fights that were going on. I used to watch my uncle. He'd just sit there and eat. When he'd get up, he'd leave, go down to his club on Sunday afternoon. He'd come home that evening. He wasn't drunk, but he sure had several drinks. May I say to you, they never won him. A lot of people not being won today, my friend, because of the strife that's inside the church. This is an interesting thing right here. The Canaanite and the Perizzite, they dwell in the land, and they still dwell in the land. They're right near your church, by the way. Now will you notice, and Abram said unto Lot, let there be no strife. Now it's Abram, by the way, that makes the division. Abram's a great man. Listen to him. I pray thee, between me and thee, and between my herdmen and thy herdmen, for we be brethren. Is not the whole land before thee? Separate thyself, I pray thee, from me. If thou wilt take the left hand, then I'll go to the right. If thou depart to the right hand, then I'll go to the left. And it took a big man to tell him that. In other words, Lot could choose what he wanted, and Abraham would take what was left. Verse 10, and Lot lifted up his eyes and beheld all the plain of Jordan, that it was well watered everywhere before the Lord destroyed Sodom and Gomorrah, even as the garden of the Lord, like the land of Egypt, as thou comest unto Zoar. Now that was a beautiful spot in those days. Then Lot chose him all the plain of Jordan, and Lot journeyed east. And they separated themselves, the one from the other. Abram dwelt in the land of Canaan, and Lot dwelt in the cities of the plain, and pitched his tent toward Sodom. That's interesting. All his days in that land, when he was with Abram, at night, he just pushed back the flap of his tent, look out and say, Ms. Lot, isn't that a beautiful spot down there? In the morning, he'd get up and he said, my, it looks so attractive down there. And the grass is always greener than the other pasture. And when the day came, when he could make a decision and go, you know the direction he went. no man falls suddenly. It always takes place over a period of time. You begin to lift the flap of your tent, and you pitch your tent towards Sodom, and that's the beginning. Lot lifted up his eyes. He saw the plain, and he heads in that direction. That's the biggest mistake he ever made in his life. Now, he didn't know this, verse 13, but the men of Sodom were wicked and sinners before the Lord exceedingly. We'll see later what happened to Lot and Mrs. Lot and the family down in Sodom later on. Now, verse 14, and the Lord said unto Abram after that Lot was separated from him. Now, here is the third appearance of God to this man. Lift up now thine eyes and look from the place where thou art, northward and southward and eastward and westward. This is the land God's going to give him. Now, as God continues to appear to him and later on to the other patriarchs, God put sideboards around that land. In other words, he put a border to it and told them exactly the land. He was very specific about it. And by the way, may I just interject this? That ought to get rid of that song, Beautiful Isle of Somewhere. If there ever was a song that needed not to be sung at a funeral, that's the one, Beautiful Isle of Somewhere. Can you imagine Abraham now looking northward, eastward, southward, and westward and singing Beautiful Isle of Somewhere when he was standing right in the middle of it? May I say to you, friends, heaven is a real place, not a beautiful isle of somewhere. Very definite place. The Word of God is quite specific. And those of you that were with us through the book of Revelation know that actually God made it so specific, he put the boundary right around it. And we can know something about it. God does not deal with that which is theoretical, but that which is actual and real. Now God says, and I'll make thy seed as the dust of the earth, so that if a man can number the dust of the earth, then shall thy seed also be numbered. Now you notice what God does for this man. He now labels the land, tells him he's in it. He also confirms again the fact that he's going to have a tremendous offspring, which he has had. Now he says in verse 17, arise, walk through the land in the length of it and in the breadth of it, for I'll give it unto thee. And the very interesting thing is that this scroll, Dead Sea Scroll, they called it the Book of Lamech, and it wasn't that at all. And actually, it describes this particular section of Genesis. And here it says Abraham was to walk through the land in the length and in the breadth thereof. And the scroll gives a first-person account by Abraham of the land, just what it was. It was a wonderful land in that day. Now, verse 18, then Abram removed his tent and came and dwelt in the plain of Mamre, which is in Hebron, and built there an altar unto the Lord. And here he goes again. He's quite an altar builder. You could always tell where Abraham had been. He left a testimony. They've left a footprint on the moon. They've left a flag up there and a little motto, we've come in peace. But they didn't leave the Bible, the Word of God. Well, it wasn't done any good anyway, but it reveals the difference in the age and the thinking of the period in which we live today. The important thing to Abraham was an altar to the Lord, and that's exactly what he built. And Mamre means richness, and Hebron means communion. That's a marvelous place to dwell. I think that you can locate that tree where Abraham was, by the way, in the well that's there. I've been there. It's quite an interesting spot between Hebron and Mamre. And that is where Abram dwelt. And it's a good place to be, in the place of richness and then a place of communion with God. And this seems to have been his home. That's where he's buried today. This is the place that he wanted to go. Now that brings us to chapter 14 of Genesis. And here in chapter 14, we find the first war. And Abraham delivers Lot. And we find the first priest, Abraham blessed by Melchizedek. These are the two great truths that are here. And in one sense, This is one of the most remarkable chapters. Doesn't seem to fit in with the story at all. You feel like it could be left out, that there's a continuity without it. But may I say again, it's one of the most important chapters that we have in the book of Genesis. And we have in this chapter a very remarkable account of two things, the first war, and then this first priest, Melchizedek. Now let's come to the first here, because this is extremely important. It came to pass in the days of Amraphel, king of Shinar, Arioch, king of Elazar, Shedor-Laomer, king of Elam, and Tidal, king of nations, that these made war with Bera, king of Sodom, and with Bersha, king of Gomorrah, Shinab, king of Admah, and Shemeber, king of Zeboiim, and the king of Bela, which is Zoar. That's a very good exercise, as you can see, in pronunciation. But this is a very important chapter. Now we find here that, first of all, this is a historical document. The kings of the east defeat the kings of Sodom and Gomorrah. That's what we have here in the first 11 verses. And for quite a few years, the critical, radical scholars rejected this. They said that these men do not appear in history at all, that they are not in secular history, and that this was a rather ridiculous story. Did you know today that these men have been found on monuments and they've been found on tablets and that they did exist? In fact, Amraphel is the Hammurabi of secular history. And note this, because it's very important to get this before us here. This is tremendously significant that we have here. Now we find that there was war, and this is the first war that's mentioned. So you see, mankind began early in making war. And now we find that these were joined together in the Vale of Siddim, which is the Salt Sea. 12 years they served Shedor-Laomer, and in the 13th year they rebelled. Now, that was what brought the kings of the east, and they came against Sodom and Gomorrah. Now, this is nothing in the world but a historical record, and I'm not intending to read this verse by verse here, and you probably noticed that we've pretty much read the first part of Genesis verse by verse and have dealt with it. That is something I wish we could do for the entire Bible, but there are times when we'll pass over sections, and we're doing that right here. Now, the kings of the east, they come, and they overcome the kings that have joined together around the Dead Sea, the lower part of it. And they're on their way to take back these as captives. Now, if you have a map, and it's nice to have a map in the back of your Bible you turn to, you'll find out they almost went by Abraham's tent in order to leave the Dead Sea, go back up through the Fertile Crescent, and then go back to the land that they came from in the east. Now, we're going to follow that next time, because we're going to see Abraham doing a very remarkable thing as he, with a surprise attack, rescues Lot. Until next time, may God richly bless you.
0: The moment Abraham turned back to God, God was ready to receive him. And that's exactly how he responds to us as well. So if you know the Lord, but maybe you find yourself, metaphorically speaking, living in the land of Egypt instead of the land of promise, well, now's the time to turn around and seek him again. And when you do, you'll find him waiting with open arms, ready to pour his mercy into your life. That truth about God is woven throughout the scriptures, and we see it clearly in our study today. For more resources to encourage you in your walk with the Lord, get our app or visit ttb.org to view our online library and store. There's plenty to read and share. And if we can help you find something specific, just call us. 1-800-65-BIBLE is the number. And when you do call us, be sure to tell us how you hear about Through the Bible. This information is so helpful as we continue to make wise decisions on where God is directing this ministry to go and then how we'll share His Word with the people there. Now, Abraham's story continues next time when his nephew Lot is kidnapped. How will Abraham respond? Well, hop on the Bible bus when it comes your way again, and we'll find out together.

0: Through the Bible is a five-year study of God's entire Word, and together we discover God's purposes in history and our lives, found only when we believe in Jesus Christ. Do you know Him yet?
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1: If you're battling food fixation, Asherita Tutu wants to encourage you. 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
1: 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For Monday, May 11th, I'm Dana Gresh. So how much time do you spend thinking about food? Maybe you delight in family meals around the dinner table, creating healthy recipes and rightly nourishing your body. Those are good things. But when that healthy delight turns into obsession, we can find ourselves in bondage to food. And maybe you're there. If so, you're not alone. Asherita Tutu has struggled with food fixation. And at our most recent True Woman conference, she shared honestly about that journey, and she pointed the way to freedom. Asherita is a national speaker, host of the Prayers of Rest podcast, and author of Fool, Food, Jesus, and the Battle for Satisfaction. I'm excited for you to hear part one of her message today.
2: Now, I remember when I was a little girl, I was probably about 5 years old. I don't know how many times I did this. I'm not sure how many times I was able to pull it off. But my parents tell me that when I was a little girl, I would get a little fussy with dinner and say that I can't eat anymore because I'm all full. And then dessert would come around. And guess who suddenly found room for dessert? And when my dad pressed me on this, apparently I would respond that there's a special section of my stomach that's just for dessert. And that's why I still had room for dessert. And wouldn't you believe it, my own 6-year-old tried this with me last week. I said, "You didn't eat all of your dinner." And she said, "Mom, I'm full." And I said, "That's too bad." And then ice cream came along, and she said, "I have room now." Child, I wasn't born yesterday. I know how this works. You know, over the years, I've had a complicated relationship with food, and since you're here, I imagine that you probably have as well. And when we look at the statistics, it's truly sobering. Nearly 3/4 of Americans are overweight or obese. About 6% of Americans are underweight, which is also a health challenge. 91% of college-age women are on a diet. I don't know about you, but I look back at my college pictures when I thought I was overweight. I see lots of nods. Yeah, 91% of our college-age students are on a diet. And a June 2011 study revealed that between 20 to 57% of Americans have an eating behavior that is characteristic of a new eating disorder that's called orthorexia. Orthorexia is defined as an obsessive preoccupation with healthy eating. When it consumes all of your mental energy, it consumes all of your life just thinking about how can I make the next meal a healthy meal. And so honestly, it doesn't matter if you're overweight, if you're underweight, if you're on a diet or you're off a diet, it doesn't matter if you're eating healthy or you are finding comfort in that pint of ice cream. We all struggle with food. And I would say one of the first lies that the enemy tries to use to ensnare us is that we are the only one. I must be the only one who is struggling with this food fixation. And I want you to look around this room because these are your sisters in battle. We are all in this together. But more than that, we are all under the rulership and the headship of Jesus Christ, our Lord and King. And because heaven rules, and because Jesus reigns, Jesus can set us free. Do you believe that? Scientists are affirming that our food issues are not just physical. And because we are created in God's image, they're spiritual as well. And so we can try to solve this food fixation with a diet. And anyone who's been on a diet will tell you it doesn't work. Not long term. And you can try to fix that food fixation with positive thinking. And that by itself is not going to work. And you can try to identify the emotional triggers. And that might be helpful, but on their own, it's not going to work. You see, there's also a spiritual component to our battle with food fixation. And until we address that God created us body, mind, spirit, until we tackle this food fixation from each angle together, until we bring it under the dominion of Jesus Christ, we will not experience the freedom that he's come to give us. You see, many of us have been hurt by food fixation. I think how ironic that the enemy of our souls, the one who Jesus says has come to steal, kill, and destroy, started in the Garden of Eden with lies and with food. Have you ever thought of that? It was food that was the vehicle for the very first sin. And let's just get clear up front. Food is not the enemy. Food is a good gift from a good father meant to turn our hearts to him in worship. God had given Adam and Eve all the garden, all the fruits, all the vegetables, everything that was delicious and delectable. I don't know if kale was there yet. But food was a good gift. And it was given by the good Father, and it was meant to be received with worship and gratitude and to turn their hearts toward him because he is the provider. Food is a good gift. We have an enemy, and that enemy is not food. That enemy is out to steal and to kill and to destroy. How does he do this? I think of those of us who have severe health issues and chronic illness because of food choices that we've made in the past. I think of those of you in this room who in the past 6 months have had an appointment with your doctor, and he's told you that you need to lose weight if you want to live to see your grandchildren. I think of those of us who are on medications to stabilize issues with our health that have been caused by our food choices. The enemy comes to steal and kill and destroy. I think of strained relationships that are due to our lack of self-control. Not only do we lack self-control in our eating, but that bleeds over into our parenting, into our friendships, into our marriage. It might look different, but at its root, it's still a lack of self-control. The enemy has come to steal and kill and destroy. He does this by causing us to doubt God's goodness. When we've tried diet after diet, when we have committed ourselves New Year resolution after New Year resolution, and year after year we failed, we think that God doesn't care anymore. We doubt God's goodness because the enemy has come to steal and kill and destroy. And for some people in the church today, he will use a plethora of different sins. It might be greed, it might be lust, it might be pornography, it might be gossip. But I'll tell you what, for a large group of the church today, Satan steals and kills and destroys through food fixation. And just because we like our Sunday potlucks doesn't mean this isn't an issue for us. But I have good news for you today, because the verse doesn't stop there. Jesus says that the enemy has come to steal and kill and destroy, but I have come that you might have life and have it to the full. Have life and have it to the full. Do you know what that word full means in its original context? I'm not going to go all Greek and Hebrew with on you here, but this one's actually pretty interesting because it comes from the root word that is used for gluttony. Imagine going to your favorite aunt's house for Thanksgiving, Imagine the spread out before you. There is an abundance of good food. I mean, you've dieted all of last week just so you could come and have whatever you want for Thanksgiving dinner, right? You are looking forward to that meal. You are going to indulge in that meal. Your taste buds are going to sing hallelujah because of that meal. There is an abundance of food, and you are going to enjoy it. That is the picture that Jesus wants us to have. He has come to give us life and give life to the full. We do not serve a God of scarcity. We do not serve a God of diets. We do not serve a God who would have us measure and count and every macro and calorie. Now listen to me, there might be a component of things that we need to do physically to get our bodies in a healthy place. But if you're going to do that out of a place of deprivation, that is the enemy lying to your heart. He has come to steal and kill and destroy. Jesus has come that we might have life abundantly, excessively, generously, life to the full. So what does this look like? On the one hand, we have Satan's preferred method of doing battle on our souls, and that is through lies. Jesus says that he is the father of all lies, and when we believe lies, we are following him. In the Garden of Eden, Satan used a lie to cause Eve to doubt God's goodness, to doubt his generosity. Is God really holding out on me? Or does he have a spirit of generosity and abundance toward me? So we're not going to go into all of these lies. We are going to look at three of them later in our session today, but just a few of them that I want you to be thinking about. The first one is, I deserve that brownie or popcorn or whatever your favorite thing is. I had a rough day. I deserve it. Now hold it up. Again, I want you to look around. Do you see how many of us struggle with this? The enemy would isolate you and tell you you are the only one. He would pile guilt and shame and condemnation on you. How dare you believe that? But you're not the only one. How about it's just a bag of chips? It's no big deal. It's not like I'm doing drugs or anything. And again, feel free to insert your favorite food. Might not be chips. How about this one? But if I don't eat that extra piece now, who knows when I'll have another chance? Do you recognize the scarcity? How about, this one trips me up all the time. This tastes so good. How can it be bad? You are my sisters. There's not so many of you, but we're foodies. How about, I worked out hard today, so I can eat whatever I want. Now, there's a whole bunch of other lies, but as you've been raising your hands, I hope one thing that you see is that Satan lacks creativity. He's reusing the same scripts over and over and over again. You're not the only one who is dealing with these lies. You're not the only one who's falling into these patterns. But also, I want you to know that you are not alone, not just because of the other women in this room, but because of Jesus Christ. If you belong to Jesus, he has placed his spirit in your life, and he can be your guide and your counselor and the voice of truth. Because when you know the truth, and when you walk in the truth will set you free. Can I get an amen? There's hope because heaven rules, because Jesus reigns, because Jesus let go of the glory of heaven and came to earth and took on human flesh. Do you know that scripture says that he was tempted in every way, yet without sin? Every struggle that you have ever faced, Jesus knows. And because he knows, he is our great high priest, and he intercedes for us before the Father, so that any time we cry out to him, he is faithful and just and merciful and compassionate. And we can approach the throne of grace with boldness, knowing that we will find mercy and help in time of need. You are not alone. And when you know the truth, and when you walk in the truth will set you free. Go with me to another garden. We looked at the Garden of Eden and Satan and how he's the father of lies. But when we look at John chapter 14, the night before Jesus was betrayed, he looked at his disciples and he said, "I am the way. I am the truth. I am the life." When he said, "I have come that you might have life and have it to the full, have it abundantly," you know what he was talking about? He was talking about himself. He is the life. When we know the truth and walk in the truth, that truth will set us free. You know why? Because Jesus is the truth. When we know Jesus and when we walk with Jesus, Jesus will set us free, because he is the only one who entered into death to break the chains and to set prisoners free. A few years ago, I was especially discouraged after gaining about 50 pounds with my firstborn, with that pregnancy. And that was the first time that I looked at my college pictures and said, "Oh, to be her again." And it felt like no matter how hard I tried, I just could not shake free of this food fixation. And I remember sitting with someone from my local church, and an older woman who had become like a mentor to me. And I was telling her about this. I was like, "I feel like I should have this figured out now. I've been dieting for 2 years." I was a professional dieter at that point. And I don't know what else to do. I don't know where else to turn. If I've ever felt a Bible verse apply to my life, in that season of my life, it was Paul's word, "I know what to do, and yet the bad thing I don't want to do, that's what I keep on doing. Woe is me. Why won't God do something about this?" Notice the doubt creeping in my heart. The same doubt that Satan used. Is God holding out on you? Is God really good? Does he really care? Does he really hear? Does he really see? And sitting in that coffee shop, my friend looked across the table at me and she said, "Asherita, you don't have to struggle with this for the rest of your life. You see, Jesus can set you free." And ladies, I know we've been talking about this for the last 20 minutes, but for me, that was a light bulb moment, because I'd never thought in my life that Jesus cared about what I eat. I didn't think he cared about what the scales said. I grew up as a missionary kid. I knew he cared about lost souls. I knew he cared about redeeming marriages and bringing prodigals home, but does he really care that my jeans are kind of tight? Scripture tells us that the good shepherd goes out and he seeks the lost. Our God is the God who can break strongholds. Because Jesus defeated sin and death at the cross, we have hope, and Jesus can set us free. And it would be my preference that that freedom would come in one big swoop. I would love to encounter that kind of a miracle in my life that we read about in the gospel stories, where Jesus just touched them and miraculously healed them. But that has not been my experience. You see, my experience over the past 6 years since writing this book and sharing my story is that Jesus is involving me in the victory day by day. As I know the truth and walk in the truth, he is faithful and kind to set me free one day at a time, one meal at a time, one bite at a time. I am not where I was 10 years ago, and I'm not where I'll be 10 years from now. Praise God. He is not finished with me yet. But we know that God is faithful, and he who began a good work in us will be faithful to complete it until the day of Christ Jesus. Because when you know the truth and walk in the truth will set you free. And that truth is Jesus. 78 times in the gospel, 78 times Jesus says, I tell you the truth. And that is because he is truth personified. Jesus cannot lie because he defines reality. Satan has no originality. He can only take God's truth and twist it and pervert it and make it something it's not in an attempt to ensnare us in an addiction, to make us feel hopeless, to make us doubt God's goodness. But when we come to Jesus, when we study the truth, when we cling to his promises, we know the truth. We walk in the truth, and that truth will set us free.

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1: Tell my story to anyone who will listen, because for almost a year now, I've been free from the cage of depression. 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

0: Hi, I'm Dr. John Neufeld, and you're listening to Back to the Bible Canada's Bible Minute. Ephesians 1:13-14, speaking of Jesus, says, "In him you also, when you heard the word of truth, the gospel of your salvation, and believed in him, were sealed with a promised Holy Spirit, who is the guarantee of our inheritance until we acquire possession of it." In Jesus, God has made us a promise. The promise is eternal life, forgiveness of sins, the promise that death is not the final chapter, the promise that we will rule and reign with Jesus over all the works of God's hands. And how can we know these things are true? Well, one piece of evidence is the down payment that God has already given us, promising us the rest is yet to come. God has given us the Holy Spirit as a foretaste and a guarantee of what is to come. 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

0: Mark Twain once wrote, "There is no use in walking 5 miles to go fishing when you can depend on being just as unsuccessful nearer home." There's a delicate lesson here. First, we need to be realistic about our chances for success in any given venture. On the other hand, sometimes God calls us to go beyond what seems possible and trust Him for what appears impossible. We have limited abilities, but God's ability is unlimited. Our task, in the words of the book of Proverbs, is to cry out for discernment. Sometimes we need restraint, and other times we need boldness. God can tell us which, if we'll just ask Him. And this is David Jeremiah encouraging you to get on the road to new life. Discover God's discernment on Route 66.
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The Light.

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Here's a little encouragement if you're not sure about the road ahead of you. As Corrie Ten Boom once said, and she'd know, never be afraid to trust an unknown future to a known God.

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AM 700 The Light. I'm Mountain Mike. 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Les Moore is in at 6. 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

0: 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I feel like I just know that God loves me more. 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

0: During the North African campaign, a bunch of soldier boys had been on a long hike, and they arrived in a little town called Casino. The next morning, being Sunday, several of the boys went to church. A sergeant commanded the boys in church, and after the chaplain had read the prayer, the text was taken up next. Those of the boys who had a prayer book took them out, but this one boy had only a deck of cards, and so he spread them out. The sergeant saw the cards and said, "Soldier, put away those cards." After the services were over, the soldier was taken prisoner and brought before the provost marshal. The marshal said, "Sergeant, why have you brought this man here?" "For playing cards in church, sir." "And what have you to say for yourself, son?" "Much, sir," replied the soldier. The marshal said, "I hope so, for if not, I shall punish you more than any man was ever punished." The soldier said, "Sir, I have been on the march for about 6 days. I have neither Bible nor prayer book, but I hope to satisfy you, sir, with the purity of my intentions." And with that, the boy started his story. "You see, sir, when I look at the ace, it reminds me that there is but one God, and the deuce reminds me that the Bible is divided into two parts, the Old and the New Testament. When I see the tray, I think of the Father, the Son, and the Holy Ghost. And when I see the four, I think of the four evangelists who preached the gospel. There was Matthew, Mark, Luke, and John. And when I see the five, it reminds me of the five wise virgins who trimmed their lamps. There were 10 of them, 5 were wise and were saved. 5 were foolish and were shut out. When I see the 6, it reminds me that in 6 days God made this great heaven and earth. When I see the 7, it reminds me that on the 7th day God rested from his great work. And when I see the 8, I think of the 8 righteous persons God saved when he destroyed this earth. There was Noah, his wife, their sons, and their wives. And when I see the 9, I think of the lepers our Savior cleansed, and 9 out of the 10 didn't even thank him. When I see the 10, I think of the 10 commandments God handed down to Moses on a table of stone. When I see the king, it reminds me there is but one king of heaven, God Almighty. And when I see the queen, I think of the Blessed Virgin Mary, and the jack of knaves is the devil. When I count the number of spots on a deck of cards, I find 365, the number of days in a year. There are 52 cards, the number of weeks in a year. There are 4 suits, the number of weeks in a month. There are 12 picture cards, the number of months in a year. There are 13 tricks, the number of weeks in a quarter. So, you see, sir, my pack of cards serves me as a Bible, an almanac, and a prayer book. And friends, the story is true. I know. I was that soldier.
1: Hey, I'm Mountain Mike. Do you ever feel like a bit of a stranger in the world we live in? It's a weird feeling that C.S. Lewis experienced as well. He said, "If we find ourselves with a desire that nothing in this world can satisfy, the most probable explanation is that we were made for another world." We're positive, uplifting, and inspirational. AM 700, The Light.

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Hey, thanks for being with us this morning. I'm Mountain Mike. We pray you continue to be rooted and established in love. And with Christians everywhere, that you grasp how wide and long and high and deep is the love of Christ for you. It's amazing to think that the God of heaven, the creator of the universe and everything in it, has his eye on you and loves you and has much to say to you. 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
1: 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Therefore, God hates it. He judges it. He condemns it.
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I pray the music and the words are helping encourage you. 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None of your characteristics overshadow the others. 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Amen.

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Hey, it's Mike. Thanks for listening to The Light. I saw this great quote from author, speaker, Lisa Turkhurst from Proverbs 31 Ministries. We have to fight the urge to expect our version of God's good timing, God's good provision, God's good protection to match what we script for our lives. God himself is good, and that means his plans are good, his ways are good, and we can trust him at all times.

0: When you say Canada, everybody thinks about the beaver. It's a Canadian emblem, but it's only one of the many cool creatures that call Canada home. Steve from Green Fox Windows here to tell you that the red fox is one of the most common mammals in the country. 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

0: that I think every single person in political office should have to adhere to, and that all of us in positions to influence other people should adhere to. And the truth is, everybody. So I want you to go back, if you will, to the 18th chapter of the book of Exodus, and let me give you a little idea of what's happening. And here, Moses has led the people of Israel out of Egyptian bondage, and now he is in the process of governing them. And so his father-in-law said to him, he said, this is not good. This is not working. And the 18th chapter of Exodus, beginning in verse 17, listen to what he says. Moses' father-in-law said to him, the thing that you're doing is not good. That is, he was just trying to do it all. You surely will wear out both yourself and these people who are with you, for the task is too heavy for you. You cannot do it alone. Now listen to me. I will give you counsel and God will be with you. You be the people's representative before God. You bring the disputes to God. Then teach them the statutes and the laws and make known to them the way in which they are to walk and the work they're to do. Now watch this next verse. Furthermore, you shall select out of the people able men who fear God, men of truth, those who hate dishonest gain. Would you not agree? These are the kind of leaders our nation ought to have. Men who fear God, men of truth, and men who hate dishonest gain. Truth is very, very essential. It is a primary, essential characteristic that should be found in every single person, and especially in leaders, I would say. Well, you can look through the scriptures, for example, and you'll remember in Proverbs chapter 3 and this third verse, he says, do not let kindness and truth leave you. Bind them about your neck, write them on the tablet of your heart. Kindness and truth. Why would he put those two together? For the simple reason, they're very essential in a person's character, who they are, how they respond, how they relate to other people. Remember, Jesus said, I am the way and the truth. All truth is to be found in him. He said, for example, speaking of the Holy Spirit, the Spirit is the Spirit of truth. And you remember what Pilate asked Jesus before the trial? Pilate said to Jesus, what is truth? And I believe Pilate meant exactly what he said. He had no earthly idea in that corrupt society of Rome what truth was really all about. But it was all about corruption and power and all the things that were going on around them at that particular time. For example, in Galatians, the Apostle Paul had written a letter to the Galatians, and one of the things that he was having to deal with was the fact, he said, now that I have written you this letter, he said, you hate me because I tell you the truth. And I wonder how many pastors could say that. They tell the truth, and oftentimes people don't like the truth because the truth hurts. It cultivates, it digs up, it reveals. And so when you come to this passage here in Ephesians, and I want you to turn to, if you'll turn to this fourth chapter of Ephesians, and look at this one simple command that the Apostle Paul gives. But I want us to start with the 17th verse because he's describing, and beginning in the 17th verse, the lifestyle that people are living and so forth. And so he says, in beginning in verse 17 of chapter 4, so this I say and affirm together with the Lord, that you walk no longer, that is, stop walking just as the unbelievers, that's what he calls Gentiles, unbelievers also walk in the futility of their mind, being darkened in their understanding, excluded from the life of God because of the ignorance that's in them, because of the hardness of their hearts. And they, having become callous, have given themselves over to sensuality for the practice of every kind of impurity and greediness. But you did not learn Christ in this way. If indeed you have heard him and have been taught in him, just as truth is in whom? In Jesus. That in reference to your former manner of life, you lay aside the old life. That is, walk away from that, which is being corrupted in accordance with the lust of deceit, and that you be renewed in the spirit of your mind. Look at this next verse. And put on the new self, which in the likeness of God has been created in righteousness and holiness of the truth. Therefore, laying aside falsehood, speak truth, each one of you, with his neighbor, for we are members of one another. Truth is what corresponds to what actually is, as things really are. Truth isn't what I feel like it is. Truth isn't what I want it to be. Truth is what corresponds to what absolutely is reality. When we build truth into our life, it's for our protection. For example, you do not want a pastor who does not tell you the truth. Now, you can't say that about everybody, because there's some people who deliberately, willfully go to a church where they know that it's okay to drink, they don't expect you to tithe, you can do this and you can do that. In other words, they will tell you that all the Bible's not true. And a lot of it is left to personal interpretation, and therefore that gives you a lot of freedom. Is that the kind of church you want? In other words, you want a church where truth is not absolutely essential. If you want to go to a church where truth is not the bottom line and where the Bible is not the ultimate expression of divine truth, then what you're saying is, I don't really want to know the truth. I want to know the things that I agree with, but I want some room. In other words, I want some liberty that I can do some things that nobody's going to bring it to my attention. That's deadly. Truth is part of our protection. If I know the truth, I can protect myself from error and missing out on things that God very evident has given us in His Word. And so people deny the truth. They resist the truth. They don't want the truth. And when you don't have truth, let me ask you, what do you have to anchor your soul when you don't have the truth? What do you have to anchor you in times of difficulty and hardship and pain when you don't have the truth that God is with you? What do you have to anchor you when you are trying to make a decision and you don't know which way to go and everything in your life hinges on that decision? It is the truth of Almighty God. I will guide you with my eye. I will teach you in the way which you should go. It is truth that protects us. A second thing it does, not only protect us, but it provides something for us. It provides, listen to this, guidance to know what to do. That is, if I know the truth, I will know what to do in a given situation. Secondly, I will have wisdom to know the best way to go, because truth will show me the best way to go in whatever that situation may be. Thirdly, truth strengthens us, enables us, because we have a solid, firm foundation. You see, it's a foundational part of our very being, truth is. Then, of course, truth gives us the courage to do whatever we need to do. It motivates us. And this is why when you and I believe that Jesus Christ is the Son of God and He's the only way of salvation, it gives us courage to state that clearly to people, whether they like it or not, whether they accept it or not. It's not the issue. We're being truthful. And many Christians today compromise what they believe for fear of rejection. So you have to make a decision in life. Do I want to please God or other people? Listen, once you settle that issue, then it's over. If people like you, fine. If they don't like you, that's not your issue. It's their issue. And so it's a protection. To be truthful is to be protected. And when you say, I'm committed to the truth of the gospel, whatever that means, you'll make enemies from some people, and you'll make people who love you forever because you told them the truth. Then, not only that, it's a comfort. It produces a comfort in us to lift us in situations. Well, I know this is the truth, and I have done exactly what God said. Now, Lord, I'm going to leave all the consequences to you because this is what you said I am to do. And then, of course, I think it produces a faith in us to act on the truth that we need. That is, if we're truthful persons, there's a sense of faith in God that He is going to do what? He's going to sustain you in living, walking, and speaking the truth. Truth is very, very, very important. Now, that all being true, how do you build truth into your life? Well, first of all, you have to recognize truthfulness as a foundational life principle. That's how important it is, foundational life principle. That's the bottom line of building truth into your life. Secondly, we evaluate the results of past failures of truthfulness and say, all right, I didn't tell the truth here, I didn't tell the truth there, here's what happened. And you look at the consequences, and you recognize the consequence was not worth it. In other words, telling the truth is far more important Thirdly, you accept the Bible as the ultimate guidebook to practicing truth. There's got to be some ultimate guide. What's the ultimate guide? Average person would say, my opinion is as good as your opinion. And so why do you think you know more than I do? In other words, you have the privilege to think the way you want to think, and I can think, but don't try to pull me into your mold. And so people want to jockey it around, for example. And the truth is there has to be some ultimate, final principle of truth. And that truth is found in the Word of God. None of us are perfect. We'll make mistakes. And sometimes we may say things that we think are absolutely the truth that we discover are not. Or you may make decisions based on what you thought was the truth. Now, when you genuinely, with all of your heart, as best you know the will of God, watch this carefully. You make a decision based on the truth that you knew, and you make a wrong decision. You say, what's God going to do about that? Romans 8:28. And that is, He works all things together for those who love Him, to those who call according to His purpose. That is, God knows we're going to make mistakes. He knows we're going to make decisions based on things that we thought, that we were taught, maybe, whatever it might be. And I wonder how many of you, for example, have changed what you believe about your relationship to God over a period of time. And I can remember growing up that my view of God was He was a very judgmental God, and that He was a God of judgment primarily. Well, it took me time to grow out of that, because that's where I grew up, and that's what I heard all those early years. And so I'm sure that I would, if you'd asked me about God, about something, I'd have said, God, I'd have been very, very overemphasizing that part. So we make corrections in life. We learn. That's not what we're talking about. We're talking about deliberate, willful denial of the truth. And so what happens? Well, the way you build truth into your life is practice telling it and watch the consequences. Practice telling it and be careful to watch the consequences. For example, I told him the truth. I felt like I was going to be really rejected as a result of it, but I had to tell him anyway. Well, what were the consequences? The consequences of it, you may have been hurt or you may not have been. But the fact is that you told the truth freed you up from any inhibitions you may have had. You have to be honest with yourself when you fail and discover why. Why did not tell him the truth? Why did not tell him the truth? And I think sometimes, oftentimes, a person doesn't tell the truth for fear of rejection. I wonder how many people, for example, who are dating a prospective husband or wife, and they don't tell the truth about something because they think, oh, if I tell her that, she'd never marry me. Or if I told him that, he wouldn't want me. You know what? It just may be the fact that you told him what you had to go through early in life would be one reason he'd love you that much more. There's something about truth that just covers a lot of stuff in life. And people are more often more willing to accept truth than to find out later and then learn to be distrustful all the days of their life. Then ask God to give you an ever-increasing desire for truthfulness. Lord, just show me how to be truthful in every area. When I hesitate, God, bring it to my attention that I can trust You with truth, whatever's going on. Identify any area of weakness which pops up the most often, and find the Scripture that relates to that, and begin to quote that verse of Scripture in your heart. There's something about that. That's the cleansing power of the Word of God, the truthfulness of God. Then, of course, fill your mind with the Word of God, sowing your mind with the truth of God's Word. And what happens is it strengthens you, it encourages you, it gives you the courage to tell the truth. And you'll find yourself becoming more truthful, more honest, when the Word of God is more powerful in your life. And then, of course, purpose in your heart to be a person whose words are true, making you trustworthy, reliable, and believable. Isn't that what you want to be? Don't you want to be trustworthy, reliable, and believable? And a person, for example, they want to be your friend. They can trust you to tell them the truth. I have friends who will tell me the truth. Listen, if you have a true friend, they're going to tell you the truth. They may get you by yourself and tell you the truth. They may get you on your knees and tell you the truth. They may say, let's go to lunch or something I need to share with you. But truth is the bottom line. Now, let me ask you this question. Do you know the truth about eternal life? You say, yeah, I've been to church and I've heard all that. Are you sure you've heard the truth? I'm not sure you have. So let me just tell you what the truth is. Here's the truth about eternal life. The truth about eternal life is this. God recognizes the sinful condition of mankind, which has separated him from all of mankind. His love for you caused him to send Jesus Christ to this earth to reveal to us who God is and what he's like, and then to go to the cross, lay down his life on the cross, shed his blood, which paid your sin debt in full. And only by his paying your sin debt in full can your sins be forgiven. You can't ever be good enough. How good would you have to be? Can't ever do anything long enough, give enough, be good enough. It's what he did for you. And the moment you're willing to ask him to forgive you of your sins based on what he did, he is willing to forgive you. That is the truth. He says if we confess our sins, he's faithful and just to forgive us our sins and to cleanse us from all unrighteousness. Believe on the Lord Jesus Christ. That is who he is and what he's done. And you will be saved, forgiven of your sins. Name written in the Lamb's Book of Life, sealed by the Holy Spirit of God. That's the truth. When somebody says, well, if you just be good, God will take care of you. That's not the truth. What you have to ask is this, do I want to know the truth? And when I've heard the truth, am I willing to abide by the truth? My responsibility is to tell you the truth. Your responsibility is to respond wisely. And that's what I trust that you'll do. That you'll receive Jesus Christ as your personal Savior. That's what the Bible says. That's what I'm saying to you. And it doesn't make any difference what anybody else tells you about, well, God loves you and he's not going to do this. And he's, what's the truth? Not what you feel like the truth is, not what you'd like it to be, but what is it? Straight from God's Word. For God so loved the world that he gave his only begotten Son, that whosoever believes in him, that's a belief that results in surrender to him, will have eternal life and will not perish. There is no other way to get to heaven except through the person of Jesus Christ. You'll hear a thousand different views. But that is the biblical view, that's the true view, because it is God's view wrapped up in the Son of God himself. If you're wise, you'll take advantage of that opportunity of trusting him. And that's my prayer for you.
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2: Today's scripture reading is Psalm 126. When the Lord brought back the captive ones of Zion, we were like those who dream. Then our mouth was filled with laughter, and our tongue with joyful shouting. Then they said among the nations, "The Lord has done great things for them. The Lord has done great things for us. We are glad. Restore our captivity, O Lord, as the streams in the south. Those who sow in tears shall reap with joyful shouting. He who goes to and fro weeping, carrying his bag of seed, shall indeed come again with a shout of joy, bringing his sheaves with him."
7: We love inspiring stories. Biographies of those who make great use of a second chance tend to top bestseller lists. But few people experience something so dramatic. Most of us are wonderfully ordinary. Sadly, some believers think that being a regular person makes their testimony unexciting and less valuable. Nothing could be further from the truth. A personal testimony is a way of expressing what God has done and is doing in our life. No matter how commonplace our words may seem compared to someone else's, the Lord will see to it that they impact the hearers who need them. Imagine this: a 6-year-old girl accepts Christ. As she grows, she'll be able to tell her friends of God's greatness, explaining that He made the gospel clear to her as a child and continues to reveal something new to her regularly. When she is 80, she'll be able to share about a lifetime of walking with Jesus. Her testimony may not be exciting, but it doesn't need to be. It will be spiritual gold. No matter what your story is, God can and will use it. You have no idea how far-reaching your testimony can be. God says that His words will not return to Him void. Isaiah 55:11. And the story of Jesus' saving grace is always worth telling.
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1: The Holy Spirit always points us to Jesus. Here's a moment with Charles Stanley.
4: The Holy Spirit came in order to indwell the believer, in order that the Holy Spirit may live through you and me the life of Christ. Now, as God was in Christ, expressing His true nature through the person of Jesus Christ, now Jesus Christ is living in the believer, expressing His life through us. It does not mean that we are Christ or that we're equal to Him. But in these finite physical bodies of ours, these marred images of God, very marred, there is enough of the Lord Jesus Christ. And the truth when I say enough is, we have all of Christ. That is, when you received Him as your personal Savior, you got Him all. You don't get some of Jesus at the age of 12 and some at the age of 20 and some at the age of 60. When you receive the Lord Jesus Christ as your Savior, you have the whole person. Now, as we understand by submission to Jesus Christ as the indwelling Lord of our life, as we understand who He is and submit to Him, to the degree to which you and I submit to the Lord Jesus Christ, to that degree is He able to express through our countenance and our actions and our behavior and our characteristics and our character the very likeness of the Father. That's why the Holy Spirit came, in order to live within us and to exhibit through us the person of the Son. The Bible says the Holy Spirit always points to Jesus. He's always glorifying Him.
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9: Good morning. It's 4 degrees at 6 o'clock. I'm Les Moore, and here's what's making our news today, this Tuesday, the 12th of May. It's brought to you by our friends at My Professionals Law Office. City of Calgary says the next stage of replacing the Bearspaw South Feeder Main is set for this month. Beginning this week, a new parallel steel feeder main will be installed along 34th Avenue between 73rd Street and 89th Street Northwest. Officials say that the work will use an open-cut construction method, a process the city says is the fastest option to replace the pipe. A new poll from the Angus Reid Institute of 2,400 random people suggests Canadians are placing more importance on economic growth than environmental protection when it comes to energy policy, with growing support for new pipeline projects across the nation. The survey found 61% of Canadians now prioritize economic growth, up significantly from 45% in 2019, while support for pipeline expansion has also climbed in BC and nationwide. Nearly half of Canadians believe that the federal government is doing too little to expand pipeline capacity, a shift the Institute says may be tied to changing global economic and geopolitical pressures. And hundreds gathered at the University of Calgary last night for a sold-out event hosted by Build Canada, focused on Alberta alienation and national unity. Former Alberta Premier Jason Kenney and Calgary MP Corey Hogan spoke in favor of keeping Alberta within Canada, warning of the economic and political risks tied to separation. As talk of a possible referendum continues to grow, Kenney argued many Albertans may see separation as a way to pressure Ottawa, but said Quebec's experience shows it can weaken a province influence, while Hogan urged more passionate pro-Canadian voices in the debate. The discussion comes as Premier Daniel Smith faces pressure over stalled efforts surrounding the Forever Canadian petition, while continuing to insist Alberta's future remains within Canada through negotiations rather than through separation. And that's our news. Some sports with Mountain Mike in just a moment. We'll take our first look at traffic. Looks like at 6:03, we're still okay. Free and clear of any incidents, accidents, and stalls. Feel free to give me a call or text, though, if you want to report a problem you're aware of. 403-249-7000. What's going on there, Mike?
10: There was just one game in the Stanley Cup playoffs last night. Ross Colton, Parker Kelly each scored in the third period for Colorado. Opportune time for their first goals of the postseason as the high-scoring Avalanche snapped back from a mid-series lull, beat the Minnesota Wild 5-2 in Game 4 to take a 3-1 lead in their second round of the NHL playoffs. Tonight, Buffalo's in Montreal. Canadiens up 2-1. Anaheim's back in Las Vegas. Take on the Golden Knights. That series tied 2-2. Spruce Grove is officially green and gold ahead of the Elks 2026 Fan Day, presented by Cooper Equipment Rentals. Spruce Grove Mayor Jeff Acker and City Council have issued an official proclamation declaring Monday, May 18th as Green and Gold Day. Edmonton Elks will head to Feuer Sports Park for a full team showcase, giving fans a glimpse of what the 2026 squad could look like. Expect the regular Fan Day staples, food trucks on site, plenty of family-friendly activities, and a full team autograph session to conclude the event. And Elks fans will be able to support the Spruce Grove Food Bank through contributions to this season's Purolator Tackle Hunger Initiative. And that's your Light Sports.
9: Okay, thanks, Mike. Weather-wise, needs some rain in our area, that's for sure, and we've got some coming today. Though should be a sunny day, lots of warmth out there at 22 degrees. That's above seasonal. 16 would be a normal high for this time of the year. Tomorrow, we start off well, and then we get cloud cover. Look for showers to develop in the evening tomorrow. We should see 25 in the meantime. Overnight showers in Calgary and into Thursday, that clears out with a high of 17 degrees. Going to be fresh and clear on Thursday. Partly cloudy, 14 expected on Friday. And then for the weekend, at least right now, they're calling for a rainy weekend with highs only between 7 to 9 degrees. That is our news, sports, weather, and traffic. We'll check it all out again in about 20 minutes.
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0: Jesus.
1: Time for our 60-second Devo to go. Taking a look today at John chapter 1, verses 48 through 51. You'll know the story where Jesus saw Nathanael coming toward him, and he said of him, "Behold, an Israelite indeed, in whom is no deceit." And Nathanael said to him, "How do you know me?" And Jesus answered and said to him, "Before Philip called you, when you were under the fig tree, I saw you." And Nathanael answered and said to him, "Rabbi, you are the Son of God, you are the King of Israel." And Jesus answered and said to him, "Because I said to you, I saw you under the fig tree, do you believe? You will see greater things than these." And he said to him, "Most assuredly I say to you, hereafter you shall see heaven open and the angels of God ascending and descending upon the Son of Man." So Jesus fulfills and actually surpasses the types, the metaphors, the images, and the rituals, all that drawn from Israel's rich history. The Gospel of John shows us that Jesus is the great I Am, the one who brings the true meaning of the Jewish feast to completion. And Jesus is the stairway between heaven and earth. And so as you read through the book of John, you find that Jesus is also the bread of life. He's the true vine. He is the water of life, and so much more. Each one of these images deeply rooted in Israel's history and fulfilled with spiritual significance. So Jesus here is challenging Nathanael to look beyond Jesus' power to know what was in his heart. Jesus is, he's looking through the window into heaven. That's what he wants. So what do we expect to see through Jesus when we look to him? Of the Bible, Jesus said, "In the volume of the book, it is written of me." And so as we read the Word of God, we can expect to see many wonderful things about God and heaven through His Son, Jesus Christ. Seek, and you will find.

0: That's Wynonna here on AM 700 The Lights. I'm Les Moore. You know, I got a family that's well, one of my daughters is really eager to try to catch up and get into some sports that she never learned to do as a youngster. You know, if you really want somebody to be, your child to be really good at a sport, they probably should start around 7 or 8, maybe as late as 9. After that, it's a little bit more challenging to kind of catch up to their peers. Some parents are like avid, you know, like fanatics when it comes to this kind of thing, and they start their kids in competitive sports even at 4, you know, getting them playing this or that, golf, tennis, you name it, and so they're well ahead of the other kids when they try to get into it. I've got a daughter who wants to learn how to golf, and I never really ever taught her how to play. Like, she's done a little bit over the last couple of years, just hit a couple buckets, you know, per summer kind of thing, getting into it, and when she connects, she gets that thrill of seeing the ball in flight and all of that. But one thing you can do, my other daughter is not interested in learning how to swing the clubs, but she has a lot of fun putting and going to the, you know, miniature golf, you know, the putt-putts and stuff like that. And then I started thinking about it, you know what, that's a whole lot of fun. My wife doesn't golf either. And so I can play golf. I grew up playing. I've got a daughter who's kind of interested in it and would be willing to get out there on the golf course, but two others in the family who do not want to do that. So where is the common ground? It is the mini golf. And you know what? The family that plays together stays together. And so whether you've got a family like mine where there's a variety, maybe some teens and their levels are different, et cetera, or a wife or a spouse who does not play at all, everybody enjoys miniature golf. And I want to encourage you to consider getting on out there and doing that. That is a family activity, because we have some little mini courses out there that you might not even be aware of. Crystal Ridge Mini Golf in Okotoks, for example, it's an 18-hole mini golf course, and it is a lot of fun, accessible to all ages. You don't have need any actual golf skills to get out there and have a good time out there. But, you know, if you're in the south part of the city or in Okotoks yourself, you can check that out at Crystal Green Lane. But there's also Golf Fanatics 9-hole mini putt, and this one is in a beautiful setting, natural setting, lovely views, waterfalls, meandering ponds, lavish planted gardens and things like that. It's a 9-hole one, so it doesn't take as long to play. Still a whole lot of fun on 15th Street in Southeast Calgary. Granary Road has one, a yesteryear mini golf course. There's the Monster Mini Golf, and that one is up in the Northeast. 18 holes of indoor monster madness for those, the weather's not good. And it goes on and on. If you just Google it and start looking around the city, even Winsport has the Canadian Olympic Park Mini Golf. 18 holes. It's just fun to get out there and putt, and you know, you get kind of competitive as well. Somebody who doesn't have a clue what they're doing, they hit it and it bounces here and bounces there, and before you know it, it falls in the hole, and you get a great laugh, and it's, you know what, just a whole lot of fun. Again, something to consider, especially on days like today where it's going to be warm and sunny, and even though it's not summer yet, these places are ready to go and serve you.
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2: 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Pastor Garrett Moore teaches the Bible line upon line, chapter by chapter, showing what the Bible says and what it means for you personally.
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9: 6:34, it's a little chilly outside, 4 degrees. At least it's plus 4, not minus 4. That would not be comfortable at all. Nice day to begin with, and it should be a nice one to enjoy, as we should see 22 for our high today, rain tomorrow. Details of your 5-day forecast coming up at the top of the hour. Here's what's making our news headlines. And I'll tell you more about these stories in detail as well at 7 o'clock. So the City of Calgary saying the next stage of replacing this Bear's Paw South Feeder main is set for this month. A new poll has come out by Angus Reid showing that the majority of Canadians, 61%, want to see the development of more oil and gas, and including pipelines in our nation. And hundreds of people gathered at the UFC last night for a pro-Alberta rally, including former Premier Jason Kenney and Calgary MP Corey Hogan. In sports, it was a win yesterday for the Colorado Avalanche over the Minnesota Wild. I watched most of that game, 5-2 for Colorado, a good game. They're up now 3-1 in that second round playoff series. And Mount Mike will bring you the rest of your sports news at 7:03. So back to our traffic map, and it looks like we're okay right now. No, nothing being reported. If you want to let me know of anything that you see out there,

0: 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It's the same number, 403-249-7000.
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0: Brad Paisley, me and Jesus here on AM 700. The Light. Good morning. God bless you. 6:50 right now. 4 degrees outside. A little chilly, but going to be a lovely day. Hope you have good things planned and that you can enjoy the day. I mentioned a while ago, if you remember, if you've been with me for a while here on Mornings with Les Moore, that I probably started around June of last year, not feeling all that well, and that kind of led into July. They did more tests, and I had an ongoing kidney issue that I was aware of, but didn't think it was necessarily that. I went and saw my nephrologist again, who after years had not seen me because I was doing pretty good. And sure enough, things were a little precarious with the kidneys at that point. And, through the summertime into the fall and closer to winter, et cetera, not looking all that great, not life-threatening, just not good kidney numbers and things like that. And then I got touched by God. I was prayed for and anointed with oil at my church. My pastor and some elders laid hands and anointed me with oil. And I received by faith just this prayer of healing and touch. And a few days after that, I went for another normal, just regular test report to my nephrologist how I'm doing, and I didn't know what to expect, and my numbers, my protein count, which should be zero, we should all have zero, mine was like 1200 milligrams of protein. This proteinuria had plummeted just a few days after they prayed for me, from 1200 all the way down to 400, and the nephrologist had no explanation for it, and I had an explanation for it. Anyhow, that just changed everything, and I've been feeling like a million bucks ever since, and I'm very thankful for that. And so I do realize, when we've got beautiful days like today, that not everybody who's listening can necessarily just get on out there and enjoy it. You may be one who's shut in somewhat. Maybe your health is not that well. Maybe you're weak, and maybe you're not feeling the best. And so my heart goes out to you, because I understand that. It's not like I was bedridden, but I was really limited in things that I could do because I just wasn't feeling well. If you are not feeling good, it's tough to get out there and enjoy a sunny day. I hope you can get out there if you are feeling good, and if not, continue to be prayerful. Don't lose hope. Don't lose faith. And definitely get prayed for, especially at your church, where they can anoint you with oil, and the prayer of the faithful and the prayers of the saints. God listens to that prayer. And maybe read the book of James for some refreshment on how God calls the church to be praying for those that are sick. But I do hope you have a wonderful day if you're able to get out there.
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0: 6:55, we do see one incident in traffic. It's northbound McLeod Trail at Bannister Road in the southeast. Collision there. It's blocking the right-hand lane. We'll check again in a few minutes after the news. Here's Brian Dirksen today on The Light.

0: 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Serving Calgary, Edmonton, and Red Deer. CJLI Calgary is AM 700. The Light. Now, here's what you need to know this morning. News, traffic, and weather on AM 700, The Light.
1: Good morning. It's a cool 4 degrees at 7 o'clock. I'm Les Moore, and here's what's making our news today. This Tuesday, the 12th of May, it's brought to you by our friends at the Pest Control Guy. The City of Calgary says the next stage of replacing the Bearspaw South Feeder Main is set for this month. Beginning this week, a new parallel street feeder main will be installed along 34th Ave between 73rd Street and 89th Street Northwest. Officials say the work will use an open-cut construction method, a process the city says is the fastest option to replace the pipe. A new poll from the Angus Reid Institute of 2,400 random people suggests that Canadians are placing more and more importance on economic growth rather than environmental protection when it comes to energy policy, with growing support for new pipeline projects across the nation. The survey found 61% of Canadians now prioritize economic growth, up significantly from only 45% back in 2019, while support for pipeline expansion has also climbed in BC and nationwide. Hundreds gathered at the University of Calgary last night for a sold-out event hosted by Build Canada, focused on Alberta alienation and national unity. Former Alberta Premier Jason Kenney and Calgary MP Corey Hogan spoke in favor of keeping Alberta within Canada, warning of the economic and political risks tied to separation as talk of a possible referendum continues to grow. And that's our news. Some sports with Mountain Mike in a moment. We'll just go back to traffic. It was only 5 minutes ago that we looked, but it's still going on. That is a collision northbound with Cloud Trail at Bannister Road. Be aware of that one. And happened about 15, 18 minutes ago. Feel free to give me a call or text if you want to report something else that you're aware of. 403-249-7000. So with sports, what's going on in Mountain Mike?
2: There was just one game in the Stanley Cup playoffs last night. Ross Colton, Parker Kelly each scored in the third period for Colorado. Opportune time for their first goals of the postseason as the high-scoring Avalanche snapped back from a mid-series lull, beat the Minnesota Wild 5-2 in Game 4 to take a 3-1 lead in their second round of the NHL playoffs. Tonight, Buffalo's in Montreal. Canadiens up 2-1. Anaheim's back in Las Vegas. Take on the Golden Knights. That series tied 2-2. And that's your Light Sports.
1: Okay, thanks, Mike. We're up a degree to 5. 22, the forecasted high with a sunny sky today. Should be a lovely day. Tomorrow we start off good, but we get cloud cover and we develop into some showers into the latter part of the afternoon into the evening. 25 in the meantime tomorrow. Rain overnight Wednesday into Thursday. Thursday should be a lovely, crisp, fresh day with a partly cloudy 17, partly cloudy 14 expected on Friday. And then apparently we're going to kind of sock in with some rain for Saturday and Sunday, which is not a bad thing. With highs 7 to 9 degrees. So if you want some, outdoor time, I would say today would be a great one to take advantage of it as we get up to 22. As I mentioned, right now we're mainly clear and sitting at 5.
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So we got to our 60-second Devo to go for today, this Tuesday. Taking a look at John chapter 1, verses 48 through 51, the story of Jesus and Nathanael, you'll know it, where Jesus saw Nathanael coming toward him, and he said, "Behold, an Israelite indeed, in whom is no deceit." Nathanael said to him, "Well, how do you know me?" And Jesus said to him, "Before Philip called you when you were under the fig tree, I saw you." And Nathanael answered and said to him, "Rabbi, you are the Son of God, you are the King of Israel." And Jesus answered and said to him, "Because I said to you, I saw you under the fig tree, do you believe? You will see greater things than these." And he said to him, "Most assuredly I say to you, hereafter you shall see heaven open, and the angels of God ascending and descending upon the Son of Man." And so here you see Jesus, he's fulfilling and actually surpassing the types and the metaphors, the images, the rituals, all drawn from Israel's rich history. And so the Gospel of John, as you read it, it shows us that Jesus is the great I Am, the one who brings the true meaning of the Jewish feast to completion. And he, as we read in this story, he's also the stairway between heaven and earth. And so as you read John, you find that Jesus is also many things. The bread of life, he's the true vine, the water of life, and more. And each one of these images deeply rooted in Israel's history and filled with spiritual significance. And so Jesus is challenging Nathanael here to look beyond Jesus' power to know what was in his heart. Jesus wants to lead Nathanael to see greater things. He wants him to know that when he is around Jesus, he's actually looking through the window right into heaven by seeing Jesus' heart. So what do we expect to see through Christ ourselves, through Jesus, when we look to him? Well, the Bible, Jesus said, "In the volume of the book, it's written of me." So as we read the word, we can expect to see many wonderful and beautiful things about God and heaven through his son, Jesus Christ. All you have to do is seek, and you will find.

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0: That's Lee Greenwood here on AM 700 The Light. I want to play you a little bit of audio from a mixed martial artist or a UFC fighter. His name's Grant Dawson. He won his fight, and then he had this to say, which I thought was a pretty cool thing. His testimony was pure, but I want you to listen for his last words. This is under a minute long, but this is what he said after he won his fight.
1: One more thing. I need to thank my Lord and Savior, Jesus Christ. I was given a gift and a platform, and I plan on using that gift and that platform to tell every man, woman, and child that will listen, there is no other God but Jesus Christ. There is no other judge but Jesus Christ. And most importantly, there is no other way to salvation except through Jesus Christ. Your works cannot save you. How good of a person you are cannot save you. The only thing that can get you into heaven is if the man on the middle cross says, you can come. One more thing.
0: So there you go. The man on the middle cross is the last words. And I want to encourage you. You see, the man on the middle cross is a message by Alistair Begg. Now, of course, Jesus being that man on the middle cross, but that term and just the thought of the man on the middle cross, it's making the rounds. Alistair Begg has written a little booklet, The Man on the Middle Cross. There's a video out there on YouTube called The Man on the Middle Cross. Are you going to heaven? Well, Alistair has written a little booklet about this. It's for witnessing and sharing the gospel. And obviously, it got to Grant Dawson as well. He's coining the same phrase and using it. If you want to reach your friends and family and whomever, there's this little 38-page booklet, The Man on the Middle Cross, Are You Going to Heaven by Alistair Begg and the folks over at Truth for Life, who are, of course, on the radio with us here at The Light. I encourage you to pick up a bunch, hand them out, get people thinking about why is the man on the middle cross so essential? Well, really what Alistair points out is that unless Jesus says you can come in other words, they focus on the thief. Why are you in here? Do you understand the doctrine of redemption or salvation? Do you understand your soteriology? Do you understand all this kind of like stuff where he would say, no, I'm in heaven only because the man on the middle cross said I could come. That's kind of the essence of it. And so if you'd like to pick up some of these, buy some of these, hand them out to people, great way to witness and be part of the kingdom work. Just get onto the internet, go to truthforlife.org. That's truthforlife.org, and let others hear about the great man, the man on the middle cross.
2: This is Mary Lohman of the Christian Working Woman, and I'm talking this week about the various complications that Christian working women can face in dealing with men on their jobs. With more and more women now holding management positions, it is no longer uncommon to find women managers with men reporting to them. These female management positions can be difficult at times. In trying to get it right, I've known women in management who overreacted by trying to be too assertive and working too hard at establishing their authority. Don't let that feeling of insecurity cause you to overcompensate by being too rigid and demanding. But on the other hand, I've also seen women who bend over too far backward to keep from intimidating male subordinates and to avoid coming on too strong, and this can cause weak managers who lack proper control. So we need to find that natural, happy medium that allows us to be ourselves, to manage effectively in our own style without being overly aware of the fact that we are female and they are male. Remember, you don't have to manage like a man in order to be an effective manager. You need to have a good basic understanding of effective management techniques and incorporate those into your style. I've seen many women in the business world try to change their behavior to a tougher style, more like the men around them, and it was obvious and, frankly, ineffective. As women, we should take advantage of our natural leadership and management abilities instead of trying to manage like a man. The important thing is, are you getting the job done well and using your people productively, and is the morale in good condition? If so, you're a good manager, even if your style is different from men. Look at the women in Scripture who managed men. Deborah, Lydia, Priscilla, the Proverbs 31 woman, to mention a few. There was nothing tentative about their management style. but they were women and they managed as women. All were quite different from each other and different from male managers as well. Memorizing God's word is a vital spiritual discipline, but it can also be very challenging. Our Hidden Word Ministry equips you with resources to make this discipline a little easier. Learn more and sign up for these monthly emails on our website at ChristianWorkingWoman.org. I hope you'll join me again tomorrow as we consider other issues that arise on the job when men and women work together.
3: For over a century, the clickety-clack sound of at first a typewriter, today a computer keyboard, hearing that meant someone else was hard at work. But now, with more and more AI tools, that's changing in a slightly annoying way. The sound of typing is white noise for most of us, but in some office settings, those sounds are now being replaced with what people describe as a low murmur, almost a whisper, as workers speak to their computers through dictation apps, often giving verbal direction to an AI agent. The combo, so they say, is effective. Plus, those who like to walk and talk can now do so while still getting work done. New is not always better, though, and yet we shouldn't be afraid. As the hymn says, "Be still, my soul, your God will undertake to guide the future as he has the past." I'm David Wolin at haventoday.org.
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0: All right, it's 7:29 right now. 4 degrees out there, a little cool. Warming up to about 22 later this afternoon. Details of your five-day forecast coming up at the top of the hour. Here are our news headlines and these stories in detail at 8 o'clock. The City of Calgary saying they're ready to get to the next stage of replacing the Bearspaw South Feeder Main. A new poll from Angus Reid of 2,400-plus random people suggests that Canadians want a new pipeline and they want more oil and gas production. And

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Sonic Flood here on AM 700 The Light, 740, and a little cool morning, 4 degrees. Looking forward to 22 later this afternoon, plenty of sunshine. Here's Wayne Watson.

0: It's Wayne Watson here on AM 700 The Light. I'm Les Moore. Mentioned Alistair Begg earlier on Truth For Life later today. He's in the middle of a series on the Christian family. Part three actually will be today, and just talking about like for example, as a family, do you like watching TV? And if you like watching TV, do you by chance have a favorite commercial where when it's on, it's like, shh, hey, turn up the volume. This is so funny. Can you recall popular jingles? Do you remember funny commercials, things like that? Because a good one is something remembered, and you can actually make jokes about it, and can kind of be part of your own family meme, if you will. Well, anyway, a great commercial. Makes you kind of want to be part of the product, really. And you can learn how and why Christian families are to be like great endorsements for the gospel. We can be that way. Have you ever met a Christian family that's like that? They're on fire for the Lord. They're a lot of fun. You just like to be around them, and they're just like great ambassadors for Christ. Well, that will be talked about today on Truth For Life with Alistair Begg, coming up this afternoon at 12:30.
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2: 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The most important choice of all is what you do with Jesus Christ. 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
0: I don't see a moose or a bear, a polar bear, when I look out the window, but I always see these Canada geese that have nested on our deck here at the radio station. Every day they come at springtime. They'll be gone probably by June. All's well in traffic. We'll check again in 10 minutes.

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0: 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CJLI Calgary is AM 700. The Light. Now, here's what you need to know this morning. News, traffic, and weather on AM 700. The Light.
1: Good morning. It's 6 degrees at 8 o'clock. I'm Les Moore, and here's what's making our news today, this Tuesday, the 12th of May. It's brought to you by our friends at My Professionals Law Office. We'll start off with local news here in Calgary, where the city says that the next stage of replacing the Bear Spa South Feeder Main is set for this month. Beginning this week, in fact, a new parallel steel feeder main will be installed along 34th Ave between 73rd Street and 89th Street Northwest. Officials say the work will use an open-cut construction method, a process the city says is the fastest option to replace the pipe. A new poll from Angus Reid Institute of 2,400 random people suggests that Canadians are placing more and more importance on economic growth over environmental protection when it comes to energy policy, with growing support for a new pipeline across the nation. The survey found 61% of Canadians now prioritize economic growth, up significantly from 45% in 2019, while support for pipeline expansion has also climbed in BC and nationwide. Nearly half of Canadians believe that the federal government is doing too little to expand pipeline capacity, a shift in that the Institute says may be tied to changing global economic and geopolitical pressures. And hundreds gathered at the University of Calgary last night for a sold-out event hosted by Build Canada, focused on Alberta alienation and national unity. Former Alberta Premier Jason Kenney was there. He spoke, as was Calgary MP Corey Hogan. He spoke as well, both in favor of keeping Alberta within Canada and warning of the economic and political risks tied to a separation as talk of a possible referendum continues to grow. And that's our news. Some sports with Mountain Mike in a moment. We'll just go back to traffic, see how things are at the moment. And at the moment, we're still looking at the same one problem, westbound Country Hills Boulevard and Deerfoot Trail up in the northeast. That's all we're aware of. Feel free to give me a call or text if you want to report a different problem. 403-249-7000. All right, time for a little bit of sports with Mount Mike. What's going on there, Mike?
2: There was just one game in the Stanley Cup playoffs last night. Ross Colton, Parker Kelly each scored in the third period for Colorado. Opportune time for their first goals of the postseason as the high-scoring Avalanche snapped back from a mid-series lull, beat the Minnesota Wild 5-2 in Game 4 to take a 3-1 lead in their second round of the NHL playoffs. Tonight, Buffalo's in Montreal. Canadiens up 2-1. Anaheim's back in Las Vegas. Take on the Golden Knights. That series tied 2-2. And that's your Light Sports.
1: Thanks, Mike. Sunshine today. We're looking at 22.4 our high. Tomorrow, look for clouds to really begin to accumulate. Look for showers to develop as well as we get into the evening with the risk of a thunderstorm. 25 the expected high tomorrow. We come out of that Thursday with a partly cloudy 17. Going to feel crisp and fresh, I'm sure. Partly cloudy 14 on Friday. And then right now, at least, they're calling for Saturday and Sunday to sock in with rain. I hope it happens. We could really use it. Don't want any more forest fires, especially this late spring and into summer. I've got friends coming in from the deep south, from Alabama, to come see these beautiful Rocky Mountains. And the last thing I want is to see it all smoky as it's been the last few years. We'll see how it all plays out. Anyway, mainly sunny, 8 degrees at 8:04. That's it for me. I'm Les Moore. God bless you. Here is today's Back to the Bible Canada.
3: Hi, this is Ben Lowell, and this is Back to the Bible Canada with Dr. John Neufeld. We continue our series today, Trusting God in Suffering. So turn in your Bibles to 1 Peter chapter 4, verse 1, as Dr. Neufeld brings us a message titled, Suffering and Our Sanctification.
4: When it comes to the matter of suffering and our sanctification, I can think of no more appropriate place to begin than by reading 1 Peter 4, verse 1. Since therefore Christ suffered in the flesh, arm yourselves with the same way of thinking, for whoever has suffered in the flesh has ceased from sin. Now that's quite a promise that suffering will bring us to a place where we will want to lay aside all of our sins. Now, before we ask ourselves how, I think it's appropriate to step back from that and point out something that should be obvious from what we've read. God deliberately brings suffering into the lives of his children for a purpose. He would not, and let me stress this, he would not allow our suffering to go on a second longer than is needed for our long-term good. Jesus, the Son of God, is called a man of sorrows and acquainted with grief. He is not unaware of what suffering feels like for us. Our sufferings have not come about because of the inattention of our God, nor does he express a desire to cause us any more grief than is absolutely necessary for our long-term good, as well as our growth into holiness. We need to meditate on the promise of Lamentation 3, verses 31 to 33. For the Lord will not cast off forever. For though he cause grief, he will have compassion according to the abundance of his steadfast love, for he does not afflict from his heart or grieve the children of men. You know, it's that last line that should catch our attention. He does not afflict from his heart. Other translations say, he does not willingly afflict. Now, that doesn't quite get at the thought that's being expressed here. I mean, the issue here is that God is not a sadist. He's a loving and a concerned father who does not cause grief out of a cavalier or uncaring attitude. He knows the burden that suffering will cause, and his heart is deeply moved by our plight. But notice verse 32. God says he is the one who has caused our suffering. He has deliberately brought a thorn into our lives, and we might plaintively look at him and wonder why. And it is to this question that why would he bring this matter into my life? It's this question that I think we can answer today. But let me go back at the risk of redundancy and stress the matter. God is the one who brings the grief. He's also the one who is all-powerful that can end our suffering with a mere word. He looks upon our sorrow and pain, and because Jesus suffered so terribly himself, more than we ever will, he does not afflict us with a lack of concern. Indeed, the suffering he measures out is carefully measured out so that it will not break us. And as he afflicts us, he's concerned as a father is concerned. Indeed, the words of Jesus when he said that his burden is light and that his yoke is easy, it's still true even while at times it doesn't actually feel that way. But Paul also, even though he had suffered terribly, thought that the burden was light. He said it in 2 Corinthians 4:17. For this light momentary affliction is preparing for us an eternal weight of glory beyond all comparison. So notice the two things. Paul did, in the light of eternity, view his sufferings as light, that is, compared to the weight of the joy that lay before him. But the other thing, which is the theme of our study today, is that the sufferings were a preparation for the weight of glory. There it is. The sufferings were needed. For if they were taken away from us, the glory of what lies before us would be denied of us. Now, before we deal with this matter of how suffering contributes to our sanctification, let me stress this important truth. Our suffering is necessary. Our suffering has a purpose. Our suffering did not come in a random fashion, for it is God himself who has afflicted us. And he did not afflict us without a loving and gracious and concerned purpose. He brought it to us out of his wise eternal purposes. My dear brother and sister in Christ, until we grasp that introductory and central point, you'll never go through your suffering successfully. You'll thrash around in your suffering, sometimes feeling like a victim and other times boiling over with anger and still other times impatient that these sufferings might quickly pass you by and still other times even in denial as to the gravity of what you're facing. You have to embrace the truth that God loves you out of his love and in his providential dealings in your life, you're suffering what you are. And this is so, whether you're the author of your own sufferings or not. You know, the man or woman, you know, with a drinking problem ends up in an automobile accident and consequently is beset with major health problems. I mean, this is true if that's you. Yeah, it was your foolishness that brought about your sufferings. But even so, behind this, in which you're now dealing with the consequences of your foolishness, you must see beyond the foolishness of your decisions and see the eternal purpose of your God. You must do that, for if you do not, you will not see what God is accomplishing. But it's also true of sufferers who are not the authors of their suffering. You didn't cheat on your spouse, but yet your marriage is ending. You didn't drink and drive, and you even obeyed all the rules of the road, and it was a drunk driver that ran into you. You walked in the way of the Lord, and still the cancer was not withheld from your door. For you too, who are confused by what is happening to you, you also need to see the purpose in your suffering, and not only purpose, but the purpose of a wise and a loving God. Okay, that's the point, and it's not a minor one. And there's no reason to go forward until we embrace that truth. But once we have truly and emotionally and intellectually embraced the truth of that, we're ready to explore what God is up to. And when we're ready, we must go back to what Peter said in 1 Peter 4, verse 1. Since therefore Christ suffered in the flesh, arm yourselves with the same way of thinking, for whoever has suffered in the flesh has ceased from sin. God is interested in breaking our attachment from sin, and he's interested not because sin hurts him. God has no needs. Rather, sin hurts us. It dehumanizes us. It separates us from loved ones. It takes away our faith. It brings a rupture in our relationship with God. The results are pride and unbelief, and the very worst things that can happen to anyone are pride and unbelief. And so we say to God, I know that you're right. I can't afford to let sin remain in me. It's far more devastating than any physical or emotional suffering I might undergo. Oh, Lord, take sin from me. You know, it takes a bit to get there, don't you agree? Our old nature says, no, the most important thing is our prosperity and pleasure in this life. And we resist that this attachment to this world should be interrupted. But as we've already seen, it is God's determined will that we should grow in holiness. Well, what does suffering actually do so that we might look at our own sufferings and see purpose in it? So let me provide an example that might help. Imagine you have severe arthritis in your knee, so much so that you can scarcely walk. I mean, you're now using a cane or even crutches, or maybe you're already in a wheelchair. But then you're given a knee replacement surgery, and your healthcare provider tells you that what you have to do now, especially early on, you have to do all the exercises prescribed to you by your physiotherapist. But you might say, well, wow, that's so painful, stretching my leg. It creates a great deal of pain. And walking and doing the exercise and faithfully carrying on while your leg is screaming to you saying, stop that! I am sad to say that there are people who can't see beyond the immediate pain. But unless those exercises are done early on, they're never going to be fully healed. But there are those who insist on doing all the exercises and bearing the pain, the regimen, all that stuff, and consequently, after some time, they're walking freely and pain-free. The suffering did its work, and later, they'll look back at those sufferings and be thankful they persevered in them. Now, in the example I've just given, it was important that the patient understand the reason that they were going through suffering, not just that they had to go through it. And that's not unlike us. It is important that we not only bear up and not collapse into despair, sinking ever deeper into a well of anguish, but that we believe that God is at work in us. But how? Go back to 1 Peter. We're going to get to chapter 4, verse 1, but let's start with the beginning of the book. 1 Peter 1, 3 to 9. Blessed be the God and Father of our Lord Jesus Christ. According to his great mercy, he has caused us to be born again to a living hope through the resurrection of Jesus Christ from the dead, to an inheritance that is imperishable, undefiled, and unfading, kept in heaven for you, who by God's power are being guarded through faith for a salvation ready to be revealed in the last time. Sounds great. In this you rejoice, though now for a little while, if necessary, you have been grieved by various trials, so that the tested genuineness of your faith, more precious than gold that perishes, though it is tested by fire, may be found to result in praise and glory and honor at the revelation of Jesus Christ. Though you have not seen him, you love him. Though you do not see him now, you believe in him and rejoice with joy that is inexpressible and filled with glory, obtaining the outcome of your faith, the salvation of your souls. You know, that's a mouthful. It's a wonderful mouthful. And when we come back, we're going to unpack that, and we will, I hope, tackle our sufferings with purpose.
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4: Peter starts his book by giving all glory to God for our salvation. He, says Peter, caused us to be born again. Just like our physical birth, none of us are the cause of our own birth into this world. Even so, none of us are the cause of our new birth either. God caused that. He sent His Spirit, who is Himself God, to be born from above, born of the Spirit. We have been regenerated by His work and not ours. As we're going to see, the fact that God is the initiator of this is essential for us to see it. Now, this new birth was made possible, says Peter, through the resurrection of Jesus. And the meaning here is that we are united together with Christ in His resurrection. That's a part of a New Testament doctrine of union with Christ. So pay attention. This is important. In our conversion, all believers are united with Christ. And that means not only, as many of us understand this, that Christ is in us, and yeah, that is true, but it is also true that we are in Christ. We and Christ, our Savior, are united. I mean, think about marriage. That's an example. We became united to husband or wife, and that means, kind of like, you know what Ruth said, where you go, I will go. Where you lodge, I will lodge. Your people will be my people. And I might even add, your family is going to be my family. I mean, all of that. You know, most importantly, your God is my God. Your bank account is my bank account. Even your body and my body no longer belong to ourselves, but to each other. We're united in everything. So it is with the believer. We are united with Christ. His death is our death. His resurrection is our resurrection. We have union with Christ. Now, trace Peter's line of thinking. Turns out that Christ's inheritance, His eternal inheritance, is our inheritance. I hope that got your attention. And Peter explains that. This inheritance is imperishable. It is guarded so that we can't lose it. It sounds great. And more, at the last time, this is at the end of the age, when Christ returns, we're going to get that inheritance, guaranteed. And then verse 9, in this you rejoice. Well, I guess so. I mean, once you understand this isn't a myth but a reality, what else can you do but rejoice? And then Peter adds the thing that many of us have never been taught. He says, though for a little while, and please notice the words, a little while. Even though when we walk through it, we think it's a long while, but in terms of eternity, it is little. And Peter adds, for a little while, it is necessary. Now, a little grammar lesson. This is called, in Greek grammar, a first-class conditional statement. That essentially means, if the first part is true, that being that we are united with Christ, the second part is also true. It is necessary. It's absolutely necessary. It is necessary for your union with Christ to remain unbreakable. But, you know, what is it that's necessary? And Peter tells us. It is necessary that you be grieved by various trials. It's absolutely necessary, and God knows it, even while for some of us it's a shock to our system. We thought it was necessary that we live happy, pain-free, untroubled, and luxurious lives, being as self-indulgent as we possibly can be. That we thought was necessary, but God knows that the only thing that's necessary is the opposite of that. It's necessary that we are grieved, says Peter. And then notice the next phrase. He says, by various trials. You know, a little bit of thought tells us that trials come in various forms. Yeah, and it's true that many of the early Christians, especially those, you know, Peter was writing to in this letter, they were undergoing the trials of persecution. Yeah, but that's just one kind of trial. You hear me? You lose your job. That's another kind of trial. You lose your health. You lose your friends. Or, as I have, I lost my wife due to cancer. That's a trial. And the scripture teaches me it was necessary. But for all of us, not just me, but all of us, it was necessary so that the tested genuineness of our faith may result in praise and glory and honor at the revelation of Jesus. Let me state that in my own words. God is determined that the faith I possess might be genuine and not a cheap knockoff. Look, both you and I, we know of people who claim to believe, but it appears to us at least they're not genuine. Perhaps it's for moral reasons. You know, the person claims faith, but they're actually an immoral person. Lots of people like that around. or the person who claims faith and continues to be self-indulgent, or the person who claims faith because it's convenient to do so at the time. Perhaps it gains some acceptance among their friends or makes them appear like a moral person. That's what they want. It helps them in business and in the business environment. Well, there are many kinds of fake faith. And you want a fake faith? Well, no, you don't. You want the real thing. Well, then, God says, it's necessary for you to suffer to ensure that your faith is genuine. Indeed, Peter even uses the words tested by fire. The fire burns all the impurities away, leaving you with only the genuine article. But how does suffering actually do that? I mean, remove all the impurities. I mean, that militate against us having genuine faith. Now, in 1 Peter, there is a call for believers to be holy and to put aside all sin. And with that, we come to chapter 4 of this book, where we started today. And I'll quote it again, 1 Peter 4, verse 1. Since therefore Christ suffered in the flesh, arm yourselves with the same way of thinking, for whoever has suffered in the flesh has ceased from sin. Now think of what we just read there. It's a promise. You're going to get holy, and God is going to take away any fake faith from you, and you're going to become a genuine man or woman of God. And you're going to get there through God's appointed means, which is suffering. And to be clear now, suffering isn't the only means. You know that. You know, I could talk about, you know, faithfulness to a fellowship of believers. That's a means to faith. I could talk about remaining in Scripture. I could talk about giving our lives in service, using our spiritual gifts to build others up. I could talk about nurturing a life of prayer. I mean, all of these are means that God uses to take away fake faith and give us genuine faith. But one of the essential tools that God uses is suffering in the flesh, just like Jesus did. Remember, yeah, of course you do. We're united with Christ, and if so, we're united in his suffering. But what of this matter of ceasing from sin, which implies becoming a genuinely holy individual through the means of suffering? How is suffering supposed to accomplish that? And just so that we don't make the mistake here, suffering doesn't produce that in everyone. In some, it produces bitterness or even a lack of holiness. But notice what Peter describes. Let's get back to verse 2. 1 Peter chapter 4, verse 2. So as to live for the rest of the time in the flesh, no longer for human passions, but for the will of God. Ah, so that's the goal. That we find that the attractions of the flesh no longer hold us. The passion for things displeasing to God lose their appeal to us. But even so, how does suffering do that? Well, we're going to have to follow Peter's line of reasoning, verses 3 to 5. For the time that is past suffices for doing what the Gentiles want to do, living in sensuality, passions, drunkenness, orgies, drinking, parties, and lawless idolatry. With respect to this, they are surprised when you do not join them in the same flood of debauchery, and they malign you. But they will give account to him who is ready to judge the living and the dead. Now, we have in this list of vices all sorts of, you know, individual examples like, you know, drinking, parties, orgies, that kind of thing. Really wanton stuff. But please understand that the ancient Greek world out of which the New Testament comes, it was full of this kind of stuff. Indeed, it was even acceptable in many circles. But it's the first two words that Peter gives that sets the stage for all of the other specific examples that follow. The first word is sensuality, that is, the senses and what pleasures them is the point of focus for the individual. Their attention is always on the desires of the senses. That's what they think about, that's what they imagine, that's what their minds go back to. The second word Peter uses is the word passions, and a passion is an overwhelming desire, something that overcomes our will. We have the desire to do the will of God, but the passions overtake us. Now go to verse 7, and there Peter writes, "The end of all things is at hand. Therefore, be self-controlled and sober-minded for the sake of your prayers." So self-control, that's the ability to control the impulses and the passions and the sensuality that we were warned about. Your faith can't be genuine unless you get a hold of that. And then the sober-mindedness, it means that we're able to think and act on the basis of a serious reflection of things that are. You can't be genuine without that. Well, what's the role of suffering in all of that? Well, the person who suffers not just suffers, but suffers in faith, knowing that God deemed it necessary, is the person who loses fascination with the world. That is, they've tasted the bitterness of the world. They know experientially how the desires of this world always end in disappointment and death. Everything in this world ends in death. Everything in this world is temporal. And the temporal now looks so unattractive to the person who suffers. And God uses suffering to burn away the dross and the impurities. And all that's left now is what's genuine. God knows it's going to be difficult, but he knows how necessary this is. And he who wants our long-term eternal good, who wants it out of his love for us, knows that this is needed. He doesn't bring it into our world with joy, but he brings it from a heart of love. So be encouraged. Your suffering, if you trust God, that will result in your sanctification. That's what you want more than any of the pleasures of this world.
3: Thanks, John. You know, I think it's true that when we're in the middle of suffering, we can be prone to get angry with God. How do I come to terms with that anger?
4: Yeah, I mean, I think we need to understand that the anger in the end is going to be an anger that things are not going our way. And one of the things that sanctification does, it allows us to say, not my will, but yours be done. We know that God looks for our long-term eternal good. And we also know that he has destined that we should walk through these difficult valleys to achieve that end. Our anger is we don't want to give up on the immediate. And that's what inspires so much of it.
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2: The carrier pigeon has landed. The results are in. Our grand panel of experts has unanimously agreed upon the winner of our latest Laugh Again Skunk Buster Award. Say what? Well, one of my books is called Laughing Matters. I tell a story in it called Who Put the Skunk in the Trunk of how a friend and I did this to our neighbor. Please do not try this at home or anywhere. But at some point, each of us finds that something has crawled into our lives that we wouldn't have chosen. So we love stories of people who have thrived despite those skunks. Today's Skunk Buster Award goes to Doug. Born the year after his father left home for another woman, Doug Nichols was raised by his mother and grandfather. A troublemaker, he received a high school diploma 6 months before his classmates. How? One day the principal said, "Doug, have I got a deal for you. You promised not to come back after Christmas, and I'll give you your diploma right now." Doug agreed. By the time he entered college, Doug was majoring in two subjects, women and alcohol. But one night, after returning to his dorm room drunk as, well, a skunk, a classmate filled him with coffee and told him how Jesus loved him. The coffee sobered Doug. The story changed his life. At 4:30 in the morning, Doug got on his knees and asked God to change him for good. For the first time in his life, Doug had a father. A year later, armed with a Bible he could barely read, Doug set out for Prairie Bible College in Canada. His poor reading and writing skills nearly did him in, but somehow he graduated and decided to spend his life telling others about Jesus. But his soiled past and poor marks caused 30 mission agencies to turn him down. 30. Finally, one called Operation Mobilization said yes. OM accepts anyone, says Doug. During 20 years in the Philippines, together with his Bible college sweetheart, Doug learned a new language, started churches, and founded a mission, Action International. Today, Action missionaries feed, clothe, and love thousands of street children around the world. They're on the front lines in the fight against AIDS in Africa. During a trip to India, Doug began to cough. Diagnosed with acute tuberculosis,

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1: Several made the same decision he had made that coffee-soaked night in California. Doug told me that if they gave out most likely to fail awards in high school, he would have been first in line. And that's why he loves 1 Corinthians 1:27, God chose things the world considers foolish in order to shame those who think they are wise. God chose the weak things of the world to shame the strong. Today's Skunk Buster Prize winner still travels the world with his wife, Margaret. He has battled cancer for almost 30 years and is doing remarkably well. He likes to say, God can use anybody. Can you love a dear old man? Be kind to a neighbor? Let's bring hope to others today.
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14: Government leaders need to understand that from a practical perspective, they are stewards of the money that the people have entrusted to them. It's not their money. And from a purely spiritual perspective, government leaders need to acknowledge that God owns everything. Haggai 2:8 says, "The silver is mine and the gold is mine, declares the Lord Almighty." And since silver and gold was used as money at the time this scripture was written, God is saying that the money is His. However, often government leaders spend the taxpayers' money on things for their own benefit, such as millions of dollars provided to the media in order to persuade the media to present things in their favor. Big salaries and pensions for the members of parliament and lots of tax-free benefits, and substantially decreasing taxes or paying out different types of rebates just prior to an election. Since God is the creator and ultimate owner of everything on this earth, Psalms 24, then government leaders and individuals need to recognize and seek God for His wisdom and direction in managing money.

0: It's a great day to study God's Word together. Welcome to Through the Bible, where Dr. J. Vernon McGee takes us on an exciting ride on the Bible bus. Now, at this point in our journey, it feels a little like the Wild West. We'll hear about a kidnapping and how the good guys chase the bad guys through the wilderness. And then we'll meet a stranger who comes out of nowhere, a stranger whom Jesus will be identified with hundreds of years later. Sounds crazy, but I think you're going to love it. So as you turn in your Bible to Genesis 14, verse 12, Greg and I have some stories of fellow listeners who were flinging the seed of God's word in their neighborhoods and communities.
1: Oh, and we absolutely love to hear about this because we don't want this to be a one-way ministry where we're just playing Dr. McGee's teachings and you're just sitting there absorbing them. We want people to get out and minister. So let's hear from Sandy in Mercer Island, Washington, who writes, "Please send 20 Bible bus passes. They are a great tool to give after witnessing about Jesus and the good news."
0: Amen.
1: "My last six cards were given to Muslims. A man from Uzbekistan, after hearing me talk about the basic Old Testament stories of Abraham, Ishmael, Isaac, and the prophet Isaiah, asked me, 'How do you know all this?' I said, 'From the Bible.' He gladly took the card from me after receiving prayers for him and his family."
0: Wow.
1: "Thank you for helping me share in the ministry of giving out the word of God to the world. TTB is going to the world, and the world is coming right to our backyard."
0: Wow.
1: Love that.
0: Yeah, that's a great perspective. Next, we've got a listener named Catherine who shares this. "I look forward to jumping on the Bible bus each day. I'm learning so much from listening to his word and to Dr. J. Vernon McGee's comments, explanations, and exhortations to rejoice. At times, my cup overflows and I cannot contain my joy. In the evening, I curl up with my laptop, download the day's broadcast, and wait as the cat joins me." When he hears the introductory bumper music, he snuggles closely, shuts his eyes, and visibly relaxes. I do too. As Texans, we find Dr. McGee's drawl soothing and safe. In addition, I find the lessons answer my long-held questions and then stimulate even more. I wait, knowing God will answer these new questions, usually quickly and always clearly. I have endless questions. God has perfect answers. My fellow Bible bus writers and the World Prayer Team emails inspire me as a college professor. Carefully navigating through this academic environment, I am learning how to fling the seed by simply being a role model for happiness and joy. It amazes me repeatedly how God sows and waters these seeds. Students find me semesters later to share their stories, professors too."
1: Wow. I mean, we often talk about people that we have listening to Through the Bible or watching on TV in hostile environments.
0: Yeah.
1: But we know academia is a very hostile environment to the gospel these days.
0: Yeah, absolutely. I love how she almost euphemistically says, carefully navigating through this academic environment.
1: Yes.
0: Yeah, where Christians are often not portrayed in the best light and you're limited on what you can say as a believer.
1: But I love that she has that passion to fling the seed. And and also, we just want to make sure people know the Bible bus passes that were referred to by Sandy, who gave out 20 of them, are little business cards. They have a QR code, and it leads you to not only the English app, but all of the other language apps that we have out there. So it's a great way to share with people that may or may not speak another language.
0: Yeah, I always have two or three in my wallet.
1: Yes.
0: Greg, let me pray for us as we begin. Heavenly Father, we're thankful for the opportunity we have to listen to your word. I pray that you would speak to each one of us as we open it together with Through the Bible. In Jesus' name, amen. We're off to Genesis 14 on Through the Bible with Dr. J. Vernon McGee.
2: Now, if you found your place in the Bible at Genesis 14, we're putting in at verse 12 today. Now, we saw last time the first war. And I found myself very hesitant because I did not know how far to go into it. And I feel that we should not probably develop a section like that too much. But here is a very interesting sideline for somebody to follow through, and you will find it very absorbing and very interesting. This is a historical document that tells of a war, the first war that's recorded. I do not know whether it was the first war that ever took place. I don't think that's the intention of the writer. The purpose here is because Lot is involved, the nephew of Abraham. But we find that the kings of the east defeat the kings of Sodom and Gomorrah. And frankly, they evidently had fought before because they had them in subjugation and they had reached the place where they had rebelled. Now, the thing that had happened was that Lot lived in Sodom, and Lot was taken captive, and Abraham goes out and defeats the kings of the east and delivers Lot. The question arises, how could he do it? Well, let's look at this. And as I suggested before, that when the kings of the east left the area of Sodom and Gomorrah, they moved north along the west bank of the Dead Sea. And frankly, it's not too far from Hebron and Mamre, where Abraham was dwelling. You can stand where Abraham stood in that day, and you can see any movement that takes place down toward the Dead Sea. And so when word was brought to Abraham, and it was brought to him, he immediately began to pursue the enemy as he moved north. Now, will you notice this? And they took Lot, Abram's brother's son, who dwelt in Sodom, and his goods, and departed. Now, that's Genesis 14:12, and that's the reason this war is significant to the record here. It reveals what Abraham's going to do in connection with his nephew. Now, verse 13, there came one that had escaped, told Abram the Hebrew, for he dwelt in the plain of Mamre, the Amorite, brother of Eshcol and brother of Aner, and these were confederate with Abram. Now, you see, Abram has a group of men that are with him. Actually, they had to stand together in that day because of the pursuit of an enemy or the approach of an enemy, and there was safety in numbers, or they either had to hang together or hang separately. Now, the thing that's startling here to us is this, and it reveals something of the extent of Abraham's possessions. Verse 14 of Genesis 14, and when Abram heard that his brother was taken captive, he armed his trained servants, born in his own house, 318, and pursued them unto Dan. Dan's up in the north. Now, 318. That gives you some conception of the number of servants that Abraham had. In his own household, he could arm 318. Well, how many did he have that he couldn't arm? For instance, women and children, the old folk. But he could arm 318. Now, he's carrying on, may I say, quite a business in that area, raising cattle and sheep and that type of thing. Now, verse 15, he divided himself. Now, here's the way he did it. He divided himself against them, he and his servants, by night, and smote them and pursued them unto Hobah, which is on the left bank of Damascus. Now, you see, he pursued them all the way north to Damascus. Now, that's quite a stretch. What Abraham apparently did here, he divided his servants, and one group would make an attack from the rear as they were pursuing them. The other group went around, and when the enemy turned to fight the first group, you could see what would happen. He'd come down upon them, and as a result, he was able to get a victory. At least he was able to scatter them so that they fled across the desert and left the people they had captured and the booty. Now, he brought back all the goods and also brought again his brother Lot and his goods and the women also and the people. You see, they were taking the women and the people as slaves. Now, Abram has done a tremendous thing, of course, and he did it because of his nephew Lot. That is it, very definitely, and that's the reason that all of this is mentioned here. And I would say for this reason and another reason we'll see when we get into the next chapter, Abram very definitely is not having a chapter put in here that's extraneous. It's along with the life of Abraham and very important. Now, it's very important for what follows. Notice, the king of Sodom went out to meet him after his return from the slaughter of Shedor Laomer and of the kings that were with him at the valley of Sheva, which is the king's dale. The king of Sodom went out to meet him. Now, someone else is going to come out and meet Abram, and it's a good thing that he did, because the king of Sodom is putting him in grave danger, at least temptation. Now, will you notice, verse 18, and even Melchizedek, king of Salem, brought forth bread and wine, and he was the priest of the Most High God. And he blessed him and said, blessed be Abram of the Most High God, possessor of heaven and earth, And blessed be the Most High God, which hath delivered thine enemies into thy hand, and he gave him tithes of all. And I have several questions here, and I'm sure that you do. To begin with, my point is, where in the world did this man Melchizedek come from? He just walks out on the page of Scripture with bread and wine, and he blesses Abraham, and he walks off of the page of Scripture, and that's it. And I wonder where he came from, and I wonder where he's going, and I wonder what his business is. And I find out he's king of Salem, but he's also priest of the Most High God. Now I have another question. How did he find out about the Most High God? Well, he found out somewhere, El Elyon, the Most High God, the creator of heaven and earth. In other words, the living God, the God of Genesis 1, the God of Noah, the God of Enoch. This is the one, not a local deity. And Lupol, in his book on Genesis, says this is strictly a monotheistic conception. And Dr. Zwema, in his Origin of Religion, says this reveals there was monotheism before polytheism. In other words, all man had a knowledge of the living and true God. And Paul said, when they knew God, they glorified him not as God. And what did they do? They became vain, and down they went and began to worship the creature more than the Creator. But here is a man who is high priest, and he's high priest for the world of that day. Now, he had a knowledge of the living and true God. He was a priest of the living and true God. And he comes out and he brings bread and wine to Abraham, and those are the elements of the Lord's Supper. And I wonder what he had in mind. How much did Melchizedek know? Well, Melchizedek is mentioned three times in Scripture. We have him mentioned in the 110th Psalm. That's prophetic. Thou art a priest forever after the order of Melchizedek. Now, when we get to Hebrews, and he's mentioned several times, and which means we'll dwell on him more when we get to Hebrews again, but let me just say this, that now I know why that nothing is said about his origin. Nothing is said about his papa and his mama. And that's strange, because the book of Genesis is the book of families. It tells about the beginnings of these families. And every time you have a man mentioned that's important here in the line, as this man Melchizedek is, his papa and mama is mentioned. He's the son of so-and-so, or these are the generations of so-and-so. And we don't have the generations of Melchizedek. Why don't we? Well, the writer to the Hebrews makes that very clear. The reason is that he had no father or mother, beginning or ending of days, because later on, the priesthood of Christ, in its inception, is after the order of Melchizedek. But after the order of service, it follows the order of Aaron in what our Lord did in the service, like the sacrifice of himself and entering the Holy of Holies, which is heaven today. But in his person, our Lord had no beginning or end of days. You see, as king, he's son of Abraham. He's son of David. That's important. Matthew tells us that. But as the great high priest, and that is something important to see in the Gospel of John, in the beginning was the Word, and the Word was with God. But he has no beginning or ending of days as far as creation is concerned. He is the eternal God who came out of heaven's glory, and the Word was made flesh, and we beheld his glory, John says. So what you have here is a marvelous picture of the Lord Jesus Christ, and he brings forth bread and wine. I know now why he does it, because our Lord says, as often as ye eat this bread and drink this cup, ye show forth the Lord's death till he comes. And Melchizedek is remembering the death of Christ here. And on that basis, he blesses Abraham. Blessed be Abraham of the Most High God, El Elohim, the Creator. And this man is the high priest in that day of the world, and the Lord Jesus is the great high priest for the world today. And the Lord Jesus is after the order of Melchizedek, not Aaron here. But Aaron was just for Israel and for just a tabernacle, and it gives us a marvelous picture. But in his person, he is after the order of Melchizedek. Now, that is important to see. And we are told here Verse 20, and blessed be the Most High God, which delivered thine enemies into thy hands, and he gave him tithes of all. And Abraham paid tithes to him here at the very beginning. And why did he know about paying tithes? All right, we move on. And the king of Sodom said unto Abram, give me the persons and take the goods to thyself. This is the temptation. According to the code of Hammurabi of that day, this man Abram had a perfect right to the booty and even the persons. But the king of Sodom is clever. He says, give us the persons. You take the booty. It's yours. And that was a temptation to Abraham. And forever after, the king of Sodom, when anybody would say, my, that man Abraham is certainly a wealthy man. God has blessed him. And I think that the king of Sodom would say, bless him, your foot. God didn't bless him. I gave it to him. I am the one who made him rich. Abraham knew that. And listen to Abraham now. Abram said to the king of Sodom, I have lift up mine hand unto the Lord, the Most High God, the possessor of heaven and earth. You see, he's still under the influence and the blessing of Melchizedek. And it's a good thing he met Melchizedek. You know, God always prepares us for any temptation that comes to us. And he says he'll never let any come to us that we're not able to bear. And so he prepared Abram for this. Listen to Abraham now, that I will not take from a thread even to a shoe latchet, a shoestring, and that I'll not take anything that's thine, lest thou should say I've made Abram rich. You see, Abram, when he started out, he made a covenant with God. He said, oh God, I'm not entering this war in order to get booty. I'm not after possessions. I want to restore and recover my nephew Lot and permit me to do that. And God permitted him. And now Abram tells the king of Sodom, this is a witness to the king. He said, I worship the living and true God, and I've taken an oath. I wouldn't take anything, and you can't make me rich. I won't even let you give me a shoestring or a piece of thread, because even if you did that, you'd run around and say you made me rich, but you didn't. If I get rich, God will have to do it, of course. Now, will you notice verse 24? Save only that which the young man have eaten, and the portion of man which went with me, Aner, Eshcol, and Mamre, let them take their portion. Now these others, they have a right to it. They can have it, but I'm not taking anything. The young men that were with me, what they ate, they're not to restore that to you, because actually that is their pay. Their pay for serving you and for delivering you. But for me, you won't give me a thing. Now, we come to chapter 15, and chapter 15 just joins right on here. God reveals himself to Abraham more completely and reaffirms his promise. And we come to one of the high points of the Bible here in chapter 15, and another one will be in chapter 17. Listen to this, and we'll get into it today just a little ways. After these things, the word of the Lord came unto Abram in a vision. This now is the fourth time that God has appeared to Abram. This is the fourth time, and now God is developing him, you see, bringing him farther along. And God does well to appear to him now, because you see, Abram has taken a tremendous step of faith when he went out and rescued Lot, when he turned down the booty that the king of Sodom offered him. Now God says to him, fear not, Abram, I am thy shield and thy exceeding great reward. And friends, that's lovely. That's wonderful. He says, first of all, I'm your shield. I do not know this, but let me suggest it to you. I think during the battle that Abraham got in real danger, and he wondered whether he'd come out of it alive. And God just reminds him, I'm your shield, Abram. I'm your shield, and I'm thy exceeding great reward. You did well to turn down the booty. I'm your reward. I intend to reward you. Oh, when a man today is willing just to believe God and look to him, what God can do with him. And Abram said, now wait just a minute. Now, if you think Abraham is one of these pious boys who gets his halo shined every morning, you're wrong. Abraham is very practical, and he's going to get right down to the nitty-gritty now. And I think God likes us to do that, friends. I wish we could get rid of this false piousity and hypocritical attitude that so many of the fundamentalists assume today, and they don't seem real to me. Some of them, they are just way out yonder, that's all. Now, will you notice this man Abraham, and this is quite wonderful. Abram said, Lord God, what wilt thou give me, seeing I go childless, and the steward of my house is this Eliezer of Damascus? What he's saying to God is this. He's saying, I don't want more riches. I don't need that. The thing that's on my heart is, I'm childless, and I want a son. You have promised to make me a father of nations, and my offspring will be as numberless as the sand on the seashore, and I don't even have a child or a chick around anywhere. And according to the law of that day, the code of Hammurabi, Eliezer, his steward, his head servant, he had an offspring, and in time he would inherit if Abraham didn't have one. And Abram said, behold, to me thou hast given no seed, and lo, one born in my house is mine heir. This boy is born in my house. And behold, the word of the Lord came unto him, saying, and you know God's practical. When a man will be practical with him, this shall not be thine heir, but he that shall come forth out of thine own bowels shall be thine heir. I'm going to give you a son, Abraham. I'm going to give you a son. Now God took him by the hand, brought him forth, and it was night. You say, how do you know it's night? Well, let me read. Verse 5 of Genesis 15. And he brought him forth abroad and said, look now toward heaven and tell the stars if thou be able to number them. And he said unto him, so shall thy seed be. This is remarkable, friends. God said to him, first, your offspring will be as numberless as the sand on the seashore. And now he says, as numberless as the stars in heaven. And it had to be night for Abraham to see the stars. Now, this man Abraham actually has two seed. He has a physical seed, and that's the nation Israel. He has a spiritual seed, and that's the church. How do they become a spiritual seed? By faith. Paul told the Galatians, ye are the sons of Abraham. How? By faith in Jesus Christ. You're not in a natural line. I had the privilege of speaking to a group of very fine young Jewish man many years ago, young man in Nashville, Tennessee. And I had known some of them before I was saved, had been very close friends of them. And they invited me to speak. And I spoke to them on the glories of the Mosaic Law and that the fulfillment of it was in Christ. But I began by telling them I was glad to speak to them because I said, I know you are sons of Abraham, but I'm a son of Abraham also. And they looked in amazement one to another, and I told them how I was a son of Abraham. There are these two seed that we have before us, and this is a very wonderful thing. And now notice what it says here, verse 6, he believed in the Lord, and he counted it to him for righteousness. Now next time, I'm going to develop this. This is one of the greatest statements in the Scripture. Abraham just believed God, that's all. And that was counted to him for righteousness. Now, Abraham does something that is quite interesting. And he said unto him, I am the Lord that brought thee out of Ur of the Chaldees to give thee this land to inherit it. And he said, Lord God, whereby shall I know that I shall inherit it? In other words, Abraham is a very practical man again. He believes in dealing with reality. And I think we need to do it today. We need reality today in our lives, in our Christian life. And friend, if reality is not in your life, there's nothing there. Many people just play church today. Now, will you notice what Abraham says? Abraham says, how shall I know it? And you know what God's going to tell him? Abraham, I'm glad you asked me because I'm going to meet you down at the courthouse and I'll go before a notary public and I will make real this contract that I'm making with you and you are going to have a son. And I will make a contract with you, and so you meet me down there, and I'll sign on the dotted line. Now, there's somebody going to say to me, or write me and say, look here, Dr. McGee, I've been following you along in Genesis, and so far you've been sticking to the text, but you surely have departed here, because it says nothing about God meeting him down at a courthouse and nothing about going through a notary public. Well, friends, may I say to you, according to the law of that day, that's exactly what God said to Abram, and we're going to see that next time. Until next time, may God richly bless you.
0: 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I'm Steve Schwetz, and I'll meet you back here as the Bible Bus continues through the whole Word of God.

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2: For over a century, the clickety-clack sound of at first a typewriter, today a computer keyboard, hearing that meant someone else was hard at work. But now, with more and more AI tools, that's changing in a slightly annoying way.

0: The sound of typing is white noise for most of us, but in some office settings, those sounds are now being replaced with what people describe as a low murmur, almost a whisper, as workers speak to their computers through dictation apps, often giving verbal direction to an AI agent. The combo, so they say, is effective. Plus, those who like to walk and talk can now do so while still getting work done. New is not always better, though, and yet we shouldn't be afraid. As the hymn says, "Be still, my soul, your God will undertake to guide the future as he has the past." Welcome to Haven today. I'm David Wolin, sharing the great story that's all about Jesus. And we're getting into a fascinating topic this week in a series called Spiritual Questions Gen Z is Asking. But first, of course, we have to know who we're talking about. Generation Z, or Gen Z, as we'll be referring to them, are those who, as of now in 2026, are between the ages of 14 and 29, so teens and 20s. And they are quite distinctly different from the generations who came before them. And perhaps more than previous generations, Gen Z has felt the disdain of older generations toward them. My guest today, Dr. Tanita Maddox, mentions in her new book how in her doctoral research with hundreds of Gen Zers, she cataloged their responses to this question. How do you hear your generation described? The most common responses were weak, fragile, snowflakes, entitled, self-centered, over-emotional, confused, anxious, and so on. And what Tanita shared next broke my heart. She said, "I have never had any Gen Zer bring up one positive thing they hear." Imagine that. How would it feel to be in their place with the world telling you constantly, "This is what we think of you"? Suddenly, one of the key spiritual questions they're asking, which is, "Am I enough?" Suddenly, that question takes on a whole new meaning.
1: And so when they come to us and they say, "Am I enough?" they're really saying, "Oh, does God agree with what the world says about me?" And if we answer, "No, you're not enough," we actually miss the entire thing. But when they understand that they've been broken down by a world who has just torn them apart, and they say, "Does God think the same thing?" we get to go back and re-answer that question and say, "Actually, God decided you were valuable from the very beginning, so valuable that he gave you his image."
0: Who is it in your life? A daughter, a son, a grandchild? Who is it in Gen Z all this calls to mind? Many of us, older believers, have struggled to connect with Gen Z, but they really do have spiritual questions. Many are interested in God. There is a way to connect with them, and it starts with understanding. Tanita Maddox has a brand new book called What Gen Z Really Wants to Know About God, and it is our thank you for your gift to the ministry of Haven today. And don't wait. 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And now here's Pat Barrett kicking things off today with a song called Seen, Known, Loved.

0: This is Haven Today. I'm David Wolin, and back with me today, Tanita Maddox. She is a veteran in youth ministry with a lot of expertise in Gen Z in particular, works with Young Life. She's the National Director for Generational Impact, and she's the author of the book we're talking about today, which we'll talk about again in a moment. But Tanita Maddox, welcome back to Haven Today.
1: I'm so excited to be here.
0: So the book is What Gen Z Really Wants to Know About God. And we were finishing on this thought in yesterday's program. That itself might be a newsflash for some of the older generations of believers. Wait a second. Are you saying Gen Z really wants to know about God? We might need to just reestablish what we finished with yesterday. How would you answer that question?
1: There is a big curiosity, but it's kind of coupled with a cynicism that we're not going to provide the answers, that the church is not answering their questions. And so they are looking to figure out who God is on their own.
0: And again, let's talk about who Gen Z is. We're familiar, I think many of us, most of us, with the names that these generations have: boomers, Gen X, millennials. The Gen Alphas are in my household, but who is Gen Z?
1: If you use the birth years of 1997 to 2012, those are pretty widely accepted birth years for Gen Z. Uh-huh. There's a lot of conversation when Gen Alpha starts that we don't 100% know, and then it gets squishy on the front end. But if you're looking for some boundaries to that, those are pretty good boundaries.
0: Yeah, and so now the youngest of them are like mid to late teens and like 20s. That's the generation as it stands today, as you and I are talking. So this is a kind of a mixed group. Some of them are still in school. Some of them have entered the workforce, and they are quite a lot different than those that came before. And for me, there's a lot of overlap. Topically here on Haven Today, we've talked about some sort of tangential topics. We've talked about deconstruction and that whole movement, and we've talked about one of the questions that you speak to with truth and what truth even is, or how it's understood in this generation versus most of human history. And so there's a lot of, I think, a sense of disconnect, but I don't know. I guess this has probably been going on since Genesis, the tendency for older generations to look at the younger generation and say things maybe out loud, like, what is wrong with this group of people? Like, they're nothing like us, or why don't they understand this? Or why don't they see what we see? This is kind of obvious. And there's a reason that Gen Z in particular sees the world differently than those of us who came before, isn't there?
1: Yeah. I mean, older generations, you know, kind of shaking their fists and say, kids these days, like, that's been around forever.
0: Right.
1: What's different about what happened to millennials, by the way, started with them, is it got a lot louder, because instead of it just being the people in your neighborhood or community, the internet started shouting that. And then it got to Gen Z, and they've got these tablets and these smartphones, and they're connected socially in so many places that the message of, you know, essentially, we don't like you, which is what older generations are really communicating when they speak words like weak and fragile, self-centered. It's like screaming at them from every angle. It finds them. It doesn't relieve from them. And then it finds all of us, too. And so we have the world shouting at our young people, and they have access to that, just like they have access to seeing everything that's happening in the world at any given moment. Yeah. They can see suffering, they can see violence, they can be rejected, they can be left out, all at the same time in real time through a smart device from the solitude of their own bedroom.
0: Right. So middle school was always hard for previous generations. I remember distinctly my seventh grade year, and I did not have a cell phone, and social media didn't exist. There was not the possibility of people I didn't even know to look at my life and the things that mattered to me or that I felt good about and reject me or comment, you know, on it. And now that's just part of life, at least for those that are on social media. The impact makes a ton of sense, that the way that they've experienced the world during such a formational moment would impact them. And this is the very point of intersection that you have with them in those transitional years of growing and becoming young adults. And so what is it like now to try to share the hope of Christ, the good news of the gospel, with this generation?
1: There is a lot of building of trust with our young people. They have kind of grown up, you know, being number one, told that they shouldn't trust anyone in the world. But they also, what I appreciate about Gen Z is they understand that their trust has a high value to it. So they don't just give it away. Some of us were taught to, you know, trust our elders, trust those in power, trust those in authority. And we just did. And they have looked around the world and said, no, my trust is worth more than just giving it to you. So they will watch and see. And they have their own kind of measuring stick, each one does, to figure out, am I going to trust you? And so if they do open that trust to you, it's actually something to steward and care for pretty carefully because they intentionally decided to give it to you for a reason. And so part of that is using that trust is to listen. You know, that's the number one way is we listen. We feel with them, we focus on them, we figure out what they're asking, and when they ask for advice, then we give it. But a lot of it has to do with listening and figuring out what questions are they asking. If we're really listening, then we can share how Jesus interacts with that question, where in the scripture it reflects the value that they're talking about and how it responds to them.
0: Oh, that's so good. And you just articulated this, and I want to underscore it, because as I was reading through your book, one of the things that was just kind of coming through the lines over and over was your genuine love and affection for Gen Z. And, you know, I think for a generation that maybe largely feels a lot of rejection and ridicule and feels anxiety and all these other things, I heard the way that you were just affirming their potential and the uniqueness of the way that the Lord has, in a sense, crafted this generation. And you see remarkable capacity and opportunities. And I was thinking, man, if we could just hear audibly the heart of Jesus expressed for this generation, it might sound a lot like, you know, what I heard you saying about them, which I just found very, very meaningful personally. And it kind of recalibrated my own heart towards this group of people that the Lord loves. I loved that about the book.
1: That's a huge compliment, and I'll take it. I was speaking at a Young Life event a couple nights ago, and they always have like some of their college age leaders or high school students that are serving there. And that's my number one audience, right? So when I go sit down, I'm like, if they don't think I did a good job, then I didn't do a good job. And when I sat down at these two high school girls, they just reached over and they're like, that was so good. You did such a good job. I mean, they were almost in tears because they said, I just feel like you see us, and then that essentially I talk about them like I like them. You know, like when I talk to speakers and I train people to talk about Jesus, I'm like, look, I can give you a lot of tools and methods. If you don't love the Lord really, and if you don't really like kids, then this is not going to help you. But if those two things are true about you, you love the people you're talking to and you love the Lord, it'll cover up a whole host of mistakes that you'll make.
0: That's right. That's right. It's always been that way. And that's the interesting thing about the way that God's word when people look and behold Jesus from all kinds of different contexts, their questions, the unique worldview and the things that resonate deeply with them, they find those answers. That's one of the most amazing, for me, apologetic realities. In other words, it reaffirms the truth of the gospel and of scripture. And I first heard the term, which you bring up in the book many times, contextualization. I remember hearing that, learning about that in a class initially on missiology, right? You know, world missions, thinking about what it looks like to take the gospel into a cross-cultural context. I remember, I think it was a year or two ago, we had Steve Richardson, who is the president of a missions organization and was the baby that was along for the ride in the Peace Child book. That was about the gospel reaching the Sawi people. And that was contextualization in a cross-cultural context. Well, you're talking about contextualization of the gospel cross-generationally. And for me, that was a whole, like a new light bulb going off, because I hadn't ever applied contextualizing the gospel into generational interactions. But that is what it is, isn't it?
1: Well, I don't think we often think about generations as different cultures, but if you really start to look at it, we do have different cultures. We have different values, different language, different dress, sometimes different taboos and mores. Mm-hmm. It's just because we are in one house, we don't recognize that maybe we come from different cultures. But once we start to think about generations as different cultures, some of those tensions and walls start to release of going, yeah, well, of course, if I asked you to prepare for a mission trip to a different country, there's a humility, there's an interest and curiosity that comes along with that. And so to do the same thing and say, hey, what if we looked at our different generations and said, let's understand that it's a different culture. Then mm-hmm. we can relax and be humble and be curious. And then we start to take joy in discovering how they reflect the image of God.
0: Yeah, exactly. And there's some cross-cultural discoveries that you make, and we feel it, experience it when we actually go overseas or enter into a very markedly different culture. You know, I won't get too particular here, but, you know, there are common hand gestures, for instance, in our Western context that have very clear and obvious meaning. We don't even think about it. And another place, that's like an insult. You know, you don't do that. Well, when it comes to terms that we think, or even just basic concepts or questions that we think, oh, we know what that means. In fact, for Gen Z, it might mean something very different. Or there's such a different nuance to it that the way we approach it, it's as though we never didn't understand it at all. And I know that one of your questions that you identify, which is a really significant one, is the question, am I enough? And when a Gen Zer asks that question, that's probably meaning something a little different than what it might look like if, say, a Gen X or a Boomer were to ask it, right?
1: Yeah, especially when you talk about the context within a gospel message. So if you say, am I enough for God, right? Am I enough for God to mm-hmm. love and value me? You have to remember that the gospel has been contextualized for all of us. Like, no one has received a non-contextualized message.
0: Exactly.
1: Even going through the New Testament, it's contextualized throughout mm-hmm. the New Testament to different audiences.
0: That's right.
1: And so the problem is where we're running into issues is if we repeat what was contextualized for me to a culture that's not mine and expect them to understand it the same way, that's where we get into trouble. So if I grew up, you know, with more of that question of enoughness being around, am I righteous or holy enough for a holy God? Then the kind of theological reflex is to mm-hmm. say, no, you have sin. You know, different right churches, my background would say total depravity and original sin. There is no pleasing God, and God has chosen to love you anyway. Now, that's mm-hmm. not the same question that Gen Z is asking. So if they come up to me and they say, am I enough for God? And I hear it through what I grew up with, and I sit and I say, no, I've actually missed what they're asking. Right. The world is telling them that they're garbage. I mean, Henry Nouwen does a great job of this in his book, Life of the Beloved, but basically says, like, the world is telling them they're not valuable, that they're not lovable, and that it's the pressure is on them to prove otherwise in order to be enough. And so when they come to us and they say, am I enough? They're really saying, oh, does God agree with what the world says about me? And if we answer yes, no, you're not enough. Yeah, the world does agree with that. We actually missed the entire thing. But when they understand that they've been broken down by a world who has just torn them apart, and they say, does God think the same thing? We get to go back and re-answer that question and say, actually, God decided you were valuable from the very beginning. So valuable that he gave you his image. He decided that he loved you from the very beginning. So much so that he made a plan so that you would not have an opportunity to be with him before you were even born. That God the Father, God the Son, and God the Holy Spirit made a plan at the beginning of time because they decided that you are loved and valuable enough and worthy of a plan to make happen. That is the message that answers their question and what they really need to hear. And if we miss that, oh, we miss an opportunity to tell them how deeply God loves and values them, and how the message that the world is telling them is so counter to God's heart for them.
0: Thank you for sharing that. Is there a story that you could share, maybe someone maybe that sticks out in your mind as someone within the Gen Z generation who you got to see make those connections and understand maybe for the first time the answer to that question?
1: It's such a deep question. Sometimes it doesn't take one moment. It takes 1,000 moments. And what I'll often hear I'm thinking of a young woman who was at my house, you know, every week for a small group Bible study. And here's, by the way, here's the interesting thing about Gen Z is they're not choosing Bible studies, small group Bible studies or large group activities based on the content. They're usually choosing it based on the size. So we have kids who maybe who don't know the Lord, but they're more comfortable sitting around a table where they can talk and know each other than a large group. And we have kids who go to large group that would rather hide and be in the crowd and not come to a Bible study where they feel vulnerable and seen and known. And that's been a different dynamic to deal with in ministry when you have a small group Bible study and half of them are kids who do not believe in the Bible. They just want to be in a more comfortable setting where they someone knows their name and there's less pressure and less of a crowd. And so to watch this young woman just really wrestle for a little bit. And what eventually happened after about 3 years is it wasn't one Bible study. It was listening to this message of who Jesus is, but then watching it, watching, you know, saying, every time I come in your house, you have a smile on your face. You make my cup of coffee the way that I like it. You remember that every week. You ask me about my prayer request. And it's all those things that actually start to go, wow, maybe I am enough. Maybe God really does love and see me in these places. And it's combined with that feeling of, am I safe? And can I trust you? And will you accept me? They're all wrapped up on one another. But just having her sit there and process it over and over again until, it took 3 years, which is a little bit kind of what our generation looks like. This is a slow build. And if you're seeing instant conversions or transformations, I'm going to bet that there was a couple of years of someone else pouring into that for a while before you got to see it. But didn't see the light bulb come on and see her relax and smile because she no longer felt like she had to prove anything, that she didn't have to prove she was enough in the world. She knew that she was enough from God. And it's just a difference in her countenance when she walks around, right? Like she just looks more like herself.
0: That is a great description of what it looks like to be redeemed by Christ, to be the person God genuinely always meant you to be. And that holds true for Gen Z, a generation that the Lord loves, and we love him well when we love his creation well and his people well. So this is exciting for me to think about ministry to those who are in the Gen Z community, who are now in their mid-teens and up through 20s. And there's a little bit more to talk about, Tania. So would you mind joining me for one more day on Haven today?
1: Let's do it.
0: You're listening to Haven today. I'm David Wolin. With the short time we have left, I just want to let you know how to get a copy of this breakthrough book, What Gen Z Really Wants to Know About God. Subtitle, 7 Questions About Life and Faith. I've described this as a skeleton key for making not just relational, but spiritual connections with a generation many of us have misunderstood. This is our way of saying thank you for your gift of ministry support to Haven today. So give us a call, 865-HAVEN, 865-HAVEN, or go online to haventoday.org, haventoday.org. I'm David Wolin. Won't you come back again next time? We'll be keeping it all about Jesus. It's the great story here on Haven today. Here for your encouragement and your walk with God. This is David Wolin with Haven Ministries, inviting you to anchor your day in God's Word. Music has the power to touch people's emotions in a way words often cannot. 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Colossians 3:16 says, "Let the message of Christ dwell among you richly as you teach and admonish one another with all wisdom through psalms, hymns, and songs from the Spirit, singing to God with gratitude in your hearts." 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
1: The truth that God is with you. What do you have to anchor you when you are trying to make a decision and you don't know which way to go? And everything in your life hinges on that decision. It is the truth of Almighty God. I will guide you with my eye. I will teach you the way of which you should go. It is truth that protects us.
2: Do you have a question? Well, these days you can get quick answers by asking your digital assistant or tapping your keyboard or your smartphone. But fast answers and good information aren't necessarily the same thing. Today's edition of In Touch, the teaching ministry of Dr. Charles Stanley, reminds us that God's Word is the only perfect source for answers that we can rely on. Stay with us now and learn about building truth into your life. Let's join Dr. Stanley for his message.
1: Where does truth fit in your personal list of essential character qualities? Do you just take it for granted, for example, that you're a truthful person? You take it for granted that everything you say is truthful? Or is truth an issue with you? And when I think about how important it is, I think oftentimes we overlook how central it is. For example, when truth loses its supreme position in our life individually or in the life of a nation, everything begins to crumble on the inside. All you have to do is to look around and see something is happening to truth in our land. Well, the Bible has a lot to say about truth. For example, in the New Testament, 98 times that the Bible speaks of truth in the New Testament, in the Old Testament about 99 times. And what I want you to see in this message entitled Building Truth into Your Life, I want us to go all the way back to begin with to the book of Exodus, because you'll discover something here. Not only is that one of the first times that truth is mentioned, but there is a characteristic given that I think every single person in political office should have to adhere to, and that all of us in positions to influence other people should adhere to. And the truth is, everybody. So I want you to go back, if you will, to the 18th chapter of the book of Exodus, and let me give you a little idea of what's happening. And here, Moses has led the people of Israel out of Egyptian bondage, and now he is in the process of governing them. And so his father-in-law said to him, he said, this is not good. This is not working. And the 18th chapter of Exodus, beginning in verse 17, listen to what he says. Moses' father-in-law said to him, the thing that you're doing is not good. That is, he was just trying to do it all. You surely will wear out both yourself and these people who are with you, for the task is too heavy for you. You cannot do it alone. Now listen to me. I will give you counsel and God will be with you. You be the people's representative before God. You bring the disputes to God. Then teach them the statutes and the laws and make known to them the way in which they are to walk and the work they are to do. Now watch this next verse. Furthermore, you shall select out of the people able men who fear God, men of truth, those who hate dishonest gain. Would you not agree? These are the kind of leaders our nation ought to have. Men who fear God, men of truth, and men who hate dishonest gain. Truth is very, very essential. It is a primary, essential characteristic that should be found in every single person, and especially in leaders, I would say. Well, you can look through the scriptures, for example, and you'll remember in Proverbs chapter 3 and this third verse, he says, do not let kindness and truth leave you. Bind them about your neck. Write them on the tablet of your heart. Kindness and truth. Why would he put those two together? For the simple reason, they're very essential in a person's character, who they are, how they respond, how they relate to other people. Remember, Jesus said, I am the way and the truth. All truth is to be found in Him.

0: He said, for example, speaking of the Holy Spirit, the Spirit is the Spirit of truth. And you remember what Pilate asked Jesus before the trial? Pilate said to Jesus, "What is truth?" And I believe Pilate meant exactly what he said. He had no earthly idea in that corrupt society of Rome what truth was really all about. But it was all about corruption and power and all the things that were going on around them at that particular time. For example, in Galatians, the Apostle Paul had written a letter to the Galatians, and one of the things that he was having to deal with was the fact, he said, "Now that I have written you this letter," he said, "you hate me because I tell you the truth." And I wonder how many pastors could say that. They tell the truth, and oftentimes people don't like the truth because the truth hurts. It cultivates, it digs up, it reveals. And so when you come to this passage here in Ephesians, I want you to turn to, if you'll turn to this fourth chapter of Ephesians, and look at this one simple command that the Apostle Paul gives. But I want us to start with the 17th verse, because he's describing, in beginning in the 17th verse, the lifestyle that people are living and so forth. And so he says, in beginning in verse 17 of chapter 4, "So this I say and affirm together with the Lord, that you walk no longer," that is, stop walking just as the unbelievers, that's what he calls Gentiles, "unbelievers also walk in the futility of their mind, being darkened in their understanding, excluded from the life of God because of the ignorance that's in them, because of the hardness of their hearts. And they, having become callous, have given themselves over to sensuality for the practice of every kind of impurity and greediness. But you did not learn Christ in this way, if indeed you have heard him and have been taught in him, just as truth is in whom? In Jesus. That in reference to your former manner of life, you lay aside the old life," that is, walk away from that, "which is being corrupted in accordance with the lust of deceit, and that you be renewed in the spirit of your mind." Look at this next verse. "And put on the new self, which in the likeness of God has been created in righteousness and holiness of the truth. Therefore, laying aside falsehood, speak truth, each one of you, with his neighbor, for we are members of one another." Truth is what corresponds to what actually is, what as things really are. Truth isn't what I feel like it is. Truth isn't what I want it to be. Truth is what corresponds to what absolutely is reality. When we build truth into our life, it's for our protection. For example, you do not want a pastor who does not tell you the truth. Now, you can't say that about everybody, because there's some people who deliberately, willfully go to a church where they know that it's okay to drink, they don't expect you to tithe, you can do this and you can do that. In other words, they will tell you that all the Bible's not true. And a lot of it is left to personal interpretation, and therefore that gives you a lot of freedom. Is that the kind of church you want? In other words, you want a church where truth is not absolutely essential. If you want to go to a church where truth is not the bottom line and where the Bible is not the ultimate expression of divine truth, then what you're saying is, I don't really want to know the truth. I want to know the things that I agree with, but I want some room. In other words, I want some liberty that I can do some things that nobody's going to bring it to my attention. That's deadly. Truth is part of our protection. If I know the truth, I can protect myself from error and missing out on things that God very evident has given us in his word. And so people deny the truth. They resist the truth. They don't want the truth. And when you don't have truth, let me ask you, what do you have to anchor your soul when you don't have the truth? What do you have to anchor you in times of difficulty and hardship and pain when you don't have the truth that God is with you? What do you have to anchor you when you are trying to make a decision and you don't know which way to go, and everything in your life hinges on that decision? It is the truth of Almighty God. "I will guide you with my eye. I will teach you in the way which you should go." It is truth that protects us. A second thing it does, not only protect us, but it provides something for us. It provides, listen to this, guidance to know what to do. That is, if I know the truth, I will know what to do in a given situation. Secondly, I will have wisdom to know the best way to go, because truth will show me the best way to go in whatever that situation may be. Thirdly, truth strengthens us, enables us, because we have a solid, firm foundation. You see, it's a foundational part of our very being, truth is. Then, of course, truth gives us the courage to do whatever we need to do. It motivates us. And this is why, when you and I believe that Jesus Christ is the Son of God and He's the only way of salvation, it gives us courage to state that clearly to people, whether they like it or not, whether they accept it or not. It's not the issue. We're being truthful. And many Christians today compromise what they believe for fear of rejection. So you have to make a decision in life. Do I want to please God or other people? Listen, once you settle that issue, then it's over. If people like you, fine. If they don't like you, that's not your issue, it's their issue. And so it's a protection. To be truthful is to be protected. And when you say, I'm committed to the truth of the gospel, whatever that means, you'll make enemies from some people, and you'll make people who love you forever because you told them the truth. Then, not only that, it's a comfort. It produces a comfort in us to lift us in situations. Well, I know this is the truth, and I have done exactly what God said. Now, Lord, I'm going to leave all the consequences to you because this is what you said I am to do. And then, of course, I think it produces a faith in us to act on the truth that we need. That is, if we're truthful persons, there's a sense of faith in God that He is going to do what? He's going to sustain you in living, walking, and speaking the truth. Truth is very, very, very important. Now, that all being true, how do you build truth into your life? Well, first of all, you have to recognize truthfulness as a foundational life principle. That's how important it is, foundational life principle. That's the bottom line of building truth into your life. Secondly, we evaluate the results of past failures of truthfulness and say, all right, I didn't tell the truth here, I didn't tell the truth there, here's what happened. And you look at the consequences, and you recognize the consequence was not worth it. In other words, telling the truth is far more important. Thirdly, you accept the Bible as the ultimate guidebook to practicing truth. There's got to be some ultimate guide. What's the ultimate guide? Average person would say, my opinion is as good as your opinion. And so why do you think you know more than I do? In other words, you have the privilege to think that the way you want to think, and I can think, but don't try to pull me into your mold. And so people want to jockey it around, for example. And the truth is there has to be some ultimate, final principle or truth, and that truth is found in the Word of God. None of us are perfect. We'll make mistakes, and sometimes we may say things that we think are absolutely the truth that we discover are not. Or you may make decisions based on what you thought was the truth. Now, when you genuinely, with all of your heart, as best you know the will of God, watch this carefully, you make a decision based on the truth that you knew, and you make a wrong decision, you say, what's God going to do about that? Romans 8:28. And that is, He works all things together for those who love Him, to those who call according to His purpose. That is, God knows we're going to make mistakes. He knows we're going to make decisions based on things that we thought, that we were taught, maybe, whatever it might be. And I wonder how many of you, for example, have changed what you believe about your relationship to God over a period of time. And I can remember growing up that my view of God was He was a very judgmental God, and that He was a God of judgment primarily. Well, it took me time to grow out of that because that's where I grew up, and that's what I heard all those early years. And so I'm sure that I would, if you'd asked me about God, about something, I'd have said, God, I'd have been very, very overemphasizing that part. So we make corrections in life. We learn. That's not what we're talking about. We're talking about deliberate, willful denial of the truth. And so what happens? Well, the way you build truth into your life is practice telling it and watch the consequences. Practice telling it and be careful to watch the consequences. For example, I told Him the truth. I felt like I was going to be really rejected as a result of it, but I had to tell Him anyway. Well, what were the consequences? The consequences of it, you may have been hurt or you may not have been. But the fact is that you told the truth freed you up from any inhibitions you may have had. You have to be honest with yourself when you fail and discover why. Why did not telling the truth? Why did not telling the truth? And I think sometimes, oftentimes, a person doesn't tell the truth for fear of rejection. I wonder how many people, for example, who are dating a prospective husband or wife, and they don't tell the truth about something because they think, oh, if I tell her that, she'd never marry me. Or if I told him that, he wouldn't want me. You know what? It just may be the fact that you told him what you had to go through early in life would be one reason he'd love you that much more. There's something about truth that just covers a lot of stuff in life. And people are more often more willing to accept truth than to find out later and then learn to be distrustful all the days of their life. Then ask God to give you an ever-increasing desire for truthfulness. Lord, just show me how to be truthful in every area. When I hesitate, God, bring it to my attention that I can trust you with truth, whatever's going on. Identify any area of weakness which pops up the most often, and find the scripture that relates to that and begin to quote that verse of scripture in your heart. There's something about that. That's the cleansing power of the Word of God, the truthfulness of God. Then, of course, fill your mind with the Word of God, sowing your mind with the truth of God's Word. And what happens is it strengthens you, it encourages you, it gives you the courage to tell the truth. And you'll find yourself becoming more truthful, more honest, when the Word of God is more powerful in your life. And then, of course, purpose in your heart to be a person whose words are true, making you trustworthy, reliable, and believable. Isn't that what you want to be? Don't you want to be trustworthy, reliable, and believable? And a person, for example, they want to be your friend. They can trust you to tell them the truth. I have friends who will tell me the truth. Listen, if you have a true friend, they're going to tell you the truth. They may get you by yourself and tell you the truth. They may get you on your knees and tell you the truth. They may say, let's go to lunch or something I need to share with you. But truth is the bottom line. Now, let me ask you this question. Do you know the truth about eternal life? You say, yeah, I've been to church and I've heard all that. Are you sure you've heard the truth? I'm not sure you have. So let me just tell you what the truth is. Here's the truth about eternal life. The truth about eternal life is this. God recognizes the sinful condition of mankind, which has separated him from all of mankind. His love for you caused him to send Jesus Christ to this earth to reveal to us who God is and what he's like, and then to go to the cross, lay down his life on the cross, shed his blood, which paid your sin debt in full. And only by his paying your sin debt in full can your sins be forgiven. You can't ever be good enough. How good would you have to be? Can't ever do anything long enough, give enough, be good enough. It's what he did for you. And the moment you're willing to ask him to forgive you of your sins based on what he did, he is willing to forgive you. That is the truth. He says if we confess our sins, he's faithful and just to forgive us our sins and to cleanse us from all unrighteousness. Believe on the Lord Jesus Christ. That is who he is and what he's done. And you will be saved, forgiven of your sins. Name written in the Lamb's Book of Life, sealed by the Holy Spirit of God. That's the truth. When somebody says, well, if you just be good, God will take care of you. That's not the truth. What you have to ask is this. Do I want to know the truth? And when I've heard the truth, am I willing to abide by the truth? My responsibility is to tell you the truth. Your responsibility is to respond wisely. And that's what I trust that you'll do. That you'll receive Jesus Christ as your personal Savior. That's what the Bible says. That's what I'm saying to you. And it doesn't make any difference what anybody else tells you about, well, God loves you and he's not going to do this. And he's, what's the truth? Not what you feel like the truth is, not what you'd like it to be, but what is it? Straight from God's Word. For God so loved the world that he gave his only begotten Son, that whosoever believes in him, that's a belief that results in surrender to him, will have eternal life and will not perish. There is no other way to get to heaven except through the person of Jesus Christ. You'll hear 1,000 different views, But that is the biblical view. That's the true view, because it is God's view wrapped up in the Son of God Himself. If you're wise, you'll take advantage of that opportunity of trusting Him. And that's my prayer for you.
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8: Today's scripture reading is Psalm 126. When the Lord brought back the captive ones of Zion, we were like those who dream. Then our mouth was filled with laughter, and our tongue with joyful shouting. Then they said among the nations, "The Lord has done great things for them. The Lord has done great things for us. We are glad. Restore our captivity, O Lord, as the streams in the south. Those who sow in tears shall reap with joyful shouting. He who goes to and fro weeping, carrying his bag of seed, shall indeed come again with a shout of joy, bringing his sheaves with him."
1: We love inspiring stories. Biographies of those who make great use of a second chance tend to top bestseller lists. But few people experience something so dramatic. Most of us are wonderfully ordinary. Sadly, some believers think that being a regular person makes their testimony unexciting and less valuable. Nothing could be further from the truth. A personal testimony is a way of expressing what God has done and is doing in our life. No matter how commonplace our words may seem compared to someone else's, the Lord will see to it that they impact the hearers who need them. Imagine this: a 6-year-old girl accepts Christ. As she grows, she'll be able to tell her friends of God's greatness
9: explaining that he made the gospel clear to her as a child and continues to reveal something new to her regularly. When she is 80, she'll be able to share about a lifetime of walking with Jesus. Her testimony may not be exciting, but it doesn't need to be. It will be spiritual gold. No matter what your story is, God can and will use it. You have no idea how far-reaching your testimony can be. God says that His words will not return to Him void. Isaiah 55:11. And the story of Jesus' saving grace is always worth telling.
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1: The Holy Spirit always points us to Jesus. Here's a moment with Charles Stanley.
4: The Holy Spirit came in order to indwell the believer, in order that the Holy Spirit may live through you and me the life of Christ. Now, as God was in Christ, expressing His true nature through the person of Jesus Christ, now Jesus Christ is living in the believer, expressing His life through us. It does not mean that we are Christ or that we're equal to Him, but in these finite physical bodies of ours, these marred images of God, very marred, there is enough of the Lord Jesus Christ. And the truth when I say enough is, we have all of Christ. That is, when you received Him as your personal Savior, you got Him all. You don't get some of Jesus at the age of 12 and some at the age of 20 and some at the age of 60. When you receive the Lord Jesus Christ as your Savior, you have the whole person. Now, as we understand by submission to Jesus Christ as the indwelling Lord of our life, as we understand who He is and submit to Him, to the degree to which you and I submit to the Lord Jesus Christ, to that degree is He able to express through our countenance and our actions and our behavior and our characteristics and our character the very likeness of the Father. That's why the Holy Spirit came, in order to live within us and to exhibit through us the person of the Son. The Bible says the Holy Spirit always points to Jesus. He's always glorifying Him.
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11: Have you ever thought about how much of your life might be controlled by fear? Fear of being fired. Fear of losing a loved one. Fear of not being accepted. Today on Turning Point, Dr. David Jeremiah shares some insights on fear, written by a man who knew a thing or two about overcoming it. With a look at Psalm 34, here's David to introduce his message, How Do I Face My Fears?
12: Do you know that every human being on the planet shares one common predicament? We do not know the future. Fear is based on not knowing what might or will happen. Fear of the unknown. Living with God, who knows everything, is the first step toward living without fear. So we're going to learn how to rely on God during these two broadcasts as we study this incredible psalm. We're going to talk about how to face our fears. In this lesson, we have to learn appropriate resources and discover they come from God. He will help us overcome our fears. During this month, we're making available a very special resource to help you and to bless you and to nourish your soul. That's right, to nourish your soul. This book is based on the Psalms, and it's called Five Psalms for a Flourishing Life, 236 pages hardback, how to help you practice abiding in the Lord, how to discover a deeper source of hope during difficult seasons. This book will be something you will cherish and share with others, and it's presented in such a beautiful way. You'll be proud to have it on the coffee table in your home. It will spark questions and open up conversations that will be helpful to you and others. So please be sure to ask for your copy of Five Psalms for a Flourishing Life when you send your gift to Turning Point during the month of May. Well, we're going to talk today about fear. Everybody has some fear in their life. What do we do about it? Where do we go for answers? Here's part one of How Do I Face My Fears?
13: I was interested to discover that Franklin Delano Roosevelt, who was born as an aristocrat to wealthy and influential parents, was brought up to believe that even though he was privileged, he should always take the responsibility of shouldering the help of the less fortunate. Some of you know the story of Roosevelt's life. He was very shy as a teenager, but when he was enrolled at Harvard University, there he contributed to campus life by his involvement in sports and the school newspaper. He was a distinguished public servant, having served as a state senator and an assistant secretary to the Navy, when in his life something happened that would strike terror and fear into the heart of any person. It was back before the polio vaccinations were so wonderfully protective of us in that disease. And during the days that followed in Roosevelt's life, he found himself sometimes at the very edge of despair and discouragement. But he was a very determined person, and he overcame the fear of the paralysis in his life. He learned how to use his hands and learned how to walk with braces. And just as he had overcome the fear of permanent disability, another fear entered his life. In his life story, there is a chapter about his working through an incredible phobia that because he was very immobile, he would be somehow caught in a building that was on fire and would not be able to get out. And almost every day of his life, he was plagued with this fear that something would happen and he would be trapped in a building and unable to get free from the ravages of the fire. Again, he wrestled with this day after day, and no one really gave much hope that he would accomplish much in his life. But 11 years after he was stricken and paralyzed with polio, Franklin Delano Roosevelt, man of fear, was sworn in as the 32nd president of the United States of America. The inaugural address that he gave upon his ascendancy to the presidency of our country was rather long, but only one phrase really has survived that we remember. It's in all of the great quote books, and you've probably said it yourself at least once in your lifetime, maybe not even knowing who originated the phrase. But it was Franklin Delano Roosevelt who first said in his inaugural address, "The only thing we have to fear is fear itself." He was a man who, in his physical realm, had conquered the ravages of fear. Today, you and I live in a very fearful world. What are you afraid of? Well, some of you have the job jitters. You're not sure if the pink slip isn't in next week's mail. You're not really sure what the constant tension of your workplace is going to produce, but it's produced in you already a sense of fear and just foreboding when you get up in the morning about going to work. Some of you have business deals which are in the working, and you are afraid because if this one doesn't come through, it may be all over for your business career. Others of you have sons or daughters on drugs, or maybe you just found out they were sexually active, and that's quite a surprise that you weren't quite ready for. Some of you worry about losing the important accounts that could devastate your business career. I could go on and list fear after fear, and I'm sure that already I've touched on some that you may experience. A good friend of mine who is a songwriter and has written a lot of contemporary verse is a man by the name of Don Wurtson. He and I were classmates in seminary. In his little devotional book on the Psalms, he makes this statement right here at Psalm 34. He says, "The elusive monster of fear lurks in the shadows, waiting to claw my soul to shreds. As one prone to melancholia, I see its ugly face often when I'm struggling with the emotional stress of a difficult relationship, when I'm afraid failure is just around the corner, when success seems too hard to handle, and on days when free-floating anxiety is getting the best of me." Now think about that last phrase for a moment. Free-floating anxiety. Have you ever had the foreboding feeling that something is wrong and you feel afraid but you don't know why? Well, he's identified it. Free-floating anxiety just sort of descends on you on occasion, and it makes you afraid. Well, I want to tell you there's some good news from the Scripture today. The psalm to which we have turned our attention is a psalm for people who struggle with fear. In fact, if you have your Bibles open to Psalm 34, you will notice that in the second verse, the psalmist makes a wonderful promise. If we will study this carefully, he tells us that there is something in this psalm that will help us. He says, "The humble shall hear of it and be glad." In other words, if we study this psalm carefully and we understand what is the truth of it, we can walk away from the experience renewed in our spirit and in our heart. Now, before I teach this psalm, I need to give you a little bit of the background. The psalms, like no other portion of the Word of God, often have what they call ascriptions. Those are little phrases that are written above the psalm that give it some historical background. And I want you to look down in your Bibles, and right underneath where it says Psalm 34, there's a little descriptive phrase. In the New King James Version of the Scripture from which I am reading, it says this, "A psalm of David when he pretended madness before Abimelech, who drove him away and he departed." If you wanted the historical background of Psalm 34, you would have to go back and read 1 Samuel 21 and 22. But since we don't have time to do that, let me tell you what you would find if you went back there. David was a fugitive. Among many other occupations, he was the first fugitive. Long before there was a fugitive on television, there was David the fugitive. And he was a fugitive because he had been successful. He had gone against a 9-foot, 6-inch giant, and in his own strength, powered by the Lord, he had taken out the giant and become overnight Israel's hero. When David came back from that battle, the women in Israel began to sing a song, and the lyrics of the song went like this: "Saul has slain his thousands and David his 10,000s." And the song went right to the top of the charts throughout all of Israel. Everywhere you went, people were singing that song. Well, David liked the song, but Saul wasn't into it that much because Saul already had the green sickness. He was a very jealous man. In fact, if you remember the story of David, it was through his jealous anger that David was introduced to the kingdom in the first place, because he was brought there to play on his harp and to sing in order to soothe the angry spirit of this wicked man. When Saul became enraged in his jealousy against David, he began to hunt him like you would hunt an animal. On one occasion, he amassed an army of 30,000 men just to go and find one fugitive. And he hunted David down in the wilderness and in the caves. So discouraged was David in his running from Saul that on one occasion he decided, "If there's going to be any relief for me, I'm going to have to get creative." And in his moment of creativity, he decided that the one place that Saul would never look for him is if he went across the border into Philistia, the land of the enemies of Israel. But you see, David was tired and he was frustrated and he was filled with fatigue and he wasn't thinking very well. And he had forgotten that when he had killed Goliath, he had taken as a souvenir from Goliath's armor, Goliath's sword. And he had strapped it on his belt. It was a huge thing that almost hit the ground on David. But nonetheless, it was his souvenir of great victory. And off David went to the land of the Philistines, over the border into a little city called Gath. And if you know your Bible history, you know that Gath in Philistia was the place where Goliath was born. And he grew up in the city. So here comes David on the run, trying to get rid of the anxiety of being a fugitive, marching through the front doors of Gath with Goliath's sword strapped on his belt. And he wasn't there 5 minutes before everybody in the city knew who he was. They took him to the king. Oh, by the way, in the inscription it says King Abimelech, and the king's name was Achish, and some of those people who have tried to find fault with the Bible say, here's a contradiction. But when they say that, they just tell you they haven't done their homework, because Abimelech is a word like Pharaoh. All of the kings were called Abimelechs, and Achish was his given name. He was Achish, the Abimelech of Philistia. And David was taken to Achish, and he stood before Achish. He didn't know what to do. He was a dead man. He knew it. Here was the guy who had killed the hero of the Philistines. So you know what he did? David feigned madness. He acted crazy. It says in the scripture, he drooled in his beard and he scrabbled on the door. It was the first plea of insanity in the Bible. You know, it's been going on ever since, but that's what he did. He pled insanity, and he was so crazy that Achish said, hey, I don't need him. Get him out of here. I got enough crazy people. I don't need another one. And so the scripture says David was banished from the presence of Achish, and he went down into the wilderness, and he holed up in a cave called the Cave of Adullam. And while he was in that cave, scared to death, afraid of his own shadow, David wrote the words of Psalm 34. I'll tell you what, if somebody's going to tell me how to get over fear, I would at least hope they've experienced it once or twice in their life. And I want to tell you that what David is writing in the psalm, he has some background that gives credibility to his words. It was a time of intense loneliness and fear for David. He had been anointed king, but had never known one day of being king. He'd been abandoned by his own people as well as by his enemies. Here he was hiding in a cave, frustrated, discouraged, scared to death. And out of that experience, he produced these words. Now, I wish I had time to teach every verse in Psalm 34, but I don't. And since I don't, I want to grab hold of the truth that has to do with fear and see if we can't get some help for our own lives. I don't know what cave you're holed up in, but sooner or later we all get to the cave, don't we? We get there discouraged and frustrated and wondering what's next and kind of afraid to think very far into the future. We reflect upon what's happened in the past week, and we really don't want to write it down because it's too painful. So David wants to encourage us, and what he tells us first of all in the beginning of this psalm, number one, is when you find yourself in the cave of fear and discouragement, when that free-floating anxiety descends upon your life, the first thing you need to do is to acknowledge the reliability of your God. Verses 1 through 3 could catch you off guard if you don't understand what David's doing. These are words that would find themselves in a song of great praise and exultation. Read them with me from your Bible or from the New Living Paraphrase. David writes, I will bless the Lord at all times. His praise shall continually be in my mouth. My soul shall make its boast in the Lord. The humble shall hear of it and be glad. Oh, magnify the Lord with me and let us exalt his name together. Those are the words David wrote in the cave of fear and discouragement. And he wants us to understand that when we face the fears of our lives as Christian people, as believers in God, we must start with the realization that the God who is in charge of our lives is reliable, and that he is worthy of our praise in every situation, and that nothing that is happening to us has caught him by surprise. He is the Lord who is in charge. I've shared with you a couple of times the little word of the granddaughter of one of my good friends who said that the one word that is not in God's vocabulary is the word oops. And I never will forget that, because that really speaks reams to me. It reminds us that what goes on in our lives and the things that are happening to us that cause our fear are things which have been filtered through the hands of a God that we trust and that we love. And David says he began to deal with his fear by bringing before God his praise and adoration. Isaiah 61:3 speaks of this kind of exchange when it talks about exchanging the garment of joy for the spirit of heaviness. What David is saying is that when you begin to be fearful, if you are a believer in God, you should immediately turn your attention away from your fear, even if you have to force yourself to do it, and begin to look into the face of Almighty God and express your love and appreciation and your praise and your exaltation of the one who is in charge. Three times he says it in three different phrases. He says, I will praise the Lord no matter what happens. I will constantly speak of his glories and grace. I will boast of his kindness to me. What we're prone to do when we get afraid, I know it well, is to go cover ourselves up, put the blanket over our head, and then in a fetal position, nurse our fears. Have you ever done that? Talk to yourself about how bad it is. Reflect on the awful options that are before you. Try to remember everybody else who had what you have who died. You know what I'm talking about? And oh, how the adversary of our souls loves to get us in that kind of a pity party where we get our attention focused on ourselves and off the resource of our God. You say, well, what good is going to happen to me if I begin to praise and worship God? I'll tell you what will happen. It will make God big in your heart and in your mind, and all of a sudden the problem you have will get into perspective. Satan wants the problem to become everything. God wants himself to be everything and the problem in perspective to the Creator. When I pray and worship God, sometimes even with tears coming down my face because there's a hurt I can't deal with, it is a wonderful thing to see the transformation that takes place within my spirit. As I worship and praise God, my problem doesn't go away, but all of a sudden I see it in perspective to the one who is in charge of everything, last I heard, in perspective to Almighty God. I want to take just a moment and think with you about that last little phrase that David wrote. He said, I will boast of his kindness to me. And I wrote down in my journal this week that it's interesting what we boast about. When you were at the last dinner party with your friends, what was it that occupied the attention of the group, and what did you talk about and what did you boast about? Someone has written that if you boast in your conversation about the great things you have done, then you are simply reflecting your own insecurity. Only by putting the spotlight on the Lord and focusing on Him do you really understand what it's like. And you know, I would like to start a new club, Boasting in the Lord Club. When we get together, just brag on Jesus. You know, so many good things are happening in our lives as individuals and in this church as a congregation. When we get together as God's people, we ought to boast on the Lord. We ought to brag on God. Instead of trying to lift ourselves up, or worse, put somebody else down, David says one of the great therapies for fear and discouragement is to have yay God parties every time you get an opportunity. The next thing that he talks about in this psalm is very difficult for some of us. I think most of us, because we're spiritually intelligent, know the importance of acknowledging the reliability of God. We know that. That's in the scripture, and we don't have a hard time dealing with that. We may not always be obedient to it, but we know it's there. But the second thing David points out in the beginning of this psalm is that when you have to deal with the fear in your life, Number two, you have to admit the reality of it. You have to admit the reality of your fear. Read verses 4 and 5 with me. I sought the Lord, and he heard me and delivered me from all my fears. They looked to him and were radiant, and their faces were not ashamed. Now, please watch your Bibles carefully, and let me tell you what is going on in these verses, because it isn't clear just reading it from the English version. The original language actually says, so their faces shall never be ashamed. And what the psalmist is doing in his poetic style is personifying his fears. And this is what the verse really says. He delivered me from all my fears. In looking to him, my fears were enlightened, and their faces will never be ashamed. Or literally, I will never put a veil over the face of my fears. I will never try to hide them. What the psalmist is saying is that part of the process of dealing with fear is the willingness to acknowledge and admit that it's there. I don't like to acknowledge my weaknesses. I mean, I really struggle with that. I don't like to acknowledge them to Donna, not to my children. And I even don't, you know, it's kind of stupid when you get right down to it. I don't even like to tell God. And then I think, good night, Jeremiah. He knows everything. You know, he knows already. But I know that, and I understand that up here. But I just have a hard time saying, God, I'm afraid. Or God, I'm weak. In our fantasies, and you watch this, in our fantasies, we are always the ones who do the right thing. We are always the one who walks into a fearful situation, and we're the strong ones. Isn't that the way you fantasize? Here's a whole group, everybody's coming unglued, and here you come. Boy, I'm telling you, Mr. Rock. And you walk in, and you've got it all together, and you give a little speech, and in a few minutes, everybody's calmed down, and the whole thing's in control, and you did it again, right? But it very seldom is that way. And while it might be true in our fantasies, it's not true in reality. And the bottom line, friends, is that all of us have moments where we are very much afraid. Strange things produce fear in us, but the fear is real. And the psalmist says we ought to acknowledge our fear before God. Now, let me tell you why I think that's important. I believe it's important because only the fearful and the weak and the helpless ever get the power of God in their lives.
12: Mm. You know, the Bible says that when we are weak, then he is strong. And all of us who serve him have found that to be true in more than one situation. During sickness, when you can barely figure out how you're going to do what God has called you to do, you step forward and do it and discover that God is there, empowering you to do what you cannot do in your own strength. It is true that the things that we feel are debilitating to us often provide the platform for God to work in our lives. Certainly that is true with the subject of fear. We'll have part two of that tomorrow. I hope you'll join us then. And let me remind you that Turning Point is going to Alaska in July. That's not very far from now. That's pretty close. In July, we'll be cruising the Inside Passage, visiting Icy Strait Point, Hubbard Glacier, Juneau, Ketchikan, and Victoria, and seeing the beautiful sights of Alaska. 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

0: This is Hope for Today, and it's wonderful to have you with us on this Tuesday as we continue our series on the attributes of God. How many times can a people rebel, resist God, forget His mercy, and still not be wiped off the map? Nehemiah chapter 9 gives the answer. Israel provoked the Lord again and again, and yet the record of Scripture is not just a record of their sin. It is a record of God's enormous patience. Today's Bible teacher David Hawking continues his series on the attributes of God. He returns with day two of a message on the patience of God. And as he picks it up in Nehemiah chapter 9, verse 17, we're going to see that God's patience is not permission to keep sinning. It is mercy, mercy that withholds judgment and gives men space to repent. Stay with us. 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Now here's David with day two on the patience of God, picking up again at Nehemiah chapter 9.
1: And in Nehemiah 9, verse 17, there's a prayer by Nehemiah to the Lord, "But you are God, ready to pardon, gracious and merciful, slow to anger, abundant in kindness, and did not forsake them." So Nehemiah at his time after the Babylonian captivity is now appealing to God the same way. "God, I know what you're like. You did it before. You can do it again." Now turn to the book of Jonah. What a great story this is. Here's a Hebrew prophet who has to go to Nineveh. He didn't want to go there, but God told him a little fish story and he got there. Amen? No, that isn't what happened. He got swallowed by a giant fish and got dumped out at Nineveh. The Bible says in chapter 4, verse 1, it's interesting that the city of Nineveh repents. One writer says, well, if you saw a man come out of a whale, you might think about it, you know. But this whole city, we're talking a barbaric, torturous society. This giant culture, at the height of its glory, with its majestic city of Nineveh, they could run chariot races on its walls. Tremendous power and glory. And here's a little Hebrew prophet saying, repent. A Hebrew prophet who hated those people. Now the interesting thing is that they believe him, and they all repent, and now he's mad. He came to see God wipe them out. Boy, this is going to be great. He went up on the side of a hill waiting for it to happen, and it did not happen. The Bible says in Jonah 4, 1, "But it displeased Jonah exceedingly, and he became angry. So he prayed to the Lord and said, Ah, Lord, was this not what I said when I was still in my country?" Boy, I don't know if I have the courage to do this. Jonah's basically saying to God, "I told you so." It's a wonder God didn't hit him right then. He said, "Therefore I fled previously to Tarshish, for I know you're a gracious and merciful God, slow to anger," there's our word, patient, long-suffering, "abundant in loving kindness, one who relents from doing harm." God, I should have known that's what you would do. They deserve to be punished, these awful, barbarous people who took us all into captivity. They deserve to be judged, and here you are forgiving them. Aren't you glad God is patient with you? What a wonderful thing is the patience of the Lord. It calms His righteous anger and provides forgiveness for us. Were it not for His mercies, we would be consumed, says Lamentations 3:22. It is the patience of God that calms His righteous anger and makes forgiveness possible. The third thing I want you to see about the patience of God is

0: not only controls his sovereign plan and timing and calms his righteous anger and makes forgiveness possible, but it also characterizes his wonderful love. How do you know when somebody really loves you? The world looks for love. More cards are sold on Valentine's Day than any other day but Christmas. Everybody wants to know about love. God says, I'll tell you what it is. 1 Corinthians 13:4, love suffers long. Very first thing God says, it's patient. Takes a long time to boil. Now, it's interesting the way these verses are organized. The first two statements in 1 Corinthians 13:4 in the Greek text say, the love is patient and the love is kind. Then it does not repeat the words the love again until verse 8 when it says, the love never fails. What that means is there are two definitions of love, patience and kindness. The next are 8 negatives. Did you see that? The negatives are organized in the Greek grammar to describe patience and kindness. For instance, if you are patient, you're not envying. You don't pray to yourself. You're not puffed up. You don't behave rudely. You don't think about evil and you're not provoked, all of those things. Those are all negatives describing the two qualities of love, which are patience and kindness. And the first one that God tells you is love is the patience. See, you don't know if somebody, when they say, I love you, really love you or not, in a moment of time. Did you know that? You don't know. See, it's always nice to hear the words. Somebody comes up and says, man, I really love you. I can see why you feel that way, yeah. I mean, you know, you don't know how to respond, you know. But you see, over a period of time, especially when you don't live up to the expectations of the person who said, I love you, now we will learn whether or not you have God's love. The only kind of love that sustains, builds up, encourages, causes you to go on another day is the love that's always there, because a friend loves at all times, a brother's born for adversity. Love is patient. That means that there is cause to get mad. Do you realize that there are people who do not deserve your words, I love you? Amen? Do you understand that? The truth of the matter is you don't deserve it either. And there is reason to get mad at people. There's plenty of reason. But when the love of God controls you, you are patient and you take a long time to boil. Now we're talking love. When we say the patience of God, we mean it controls his sovereign plan and perfect timing. It calms his righteous anger, makes forgiveness possible. And it characterizes his wonderful love. Number 4 out of 5, it cares about people who need the Lord. Have you ever thought, parents, what brings your kids back when they rebel? Have you ever thought about that? Your kids are getting a little, you know, feisty or something. You say, well, what should I do? Hey, we're going to lay the law down here, brother. We're going to set up new standards, I'll tell you right now. They're not getting away with that. I'm going to show you what being a parent is. And before you know it, they've left. Well, that's the way they feel. That's the way they feel. I mean, I did everything I could for those kids. Now, what brings them back? That's what I want to know. Assuming, of course, you want them back. That you really do love those kids. Now, what brings them back? By the way, what brings you back to the Lord himself? Interesting question. In Romans chapter 2, verse 4, it says, do you despise or look down on the riches of his goodness? There are two things that characterize that goodness. Forbearance, number one, which means put up with people. And long-suffering, which means take a long time to boil. Not knowing that the goodness of God, that is forbearance and long-suffering, leads you to what? Repentance. What brings people to repentance is the goodness of God. What is the goodness of God? It is forbearance, putting up with them, because they aren't performing like you want. And taking a long time to boil, because they really deserve to be zapped and judged and punished. But in fact, love, patience, withholds it, and the goodness of God brings them back. Now, does that mean that God will not judge sin? No. No, don't presume on the judgment of God or on the goodwill of your parents. We need to be careful. The Bible says in Psalm 19, keep back thy servant from presumptuous sins. But it is important for every one of us to understand that it's not even the message that if you reject Jesus Christ, you'll be in hell that draws people to Christ. Now, in my case, I want to talk about it a moment because I received Christ listening to a message on hell. Being a bright kid, I decided I wasn't going to go there. So I asked my mother how to keep from going. But it's not the fact that I was going to go to hell that led me to repentance. It was when my mother told me about Jesus and that he'd forgive my sins, that he loved me. It's the goodness of God that leads you to repentance. Sometimes it gets our attention to know that there are consequences to the gospel and you better do something, get right with God. We need to know, we have to pay the consequences of our sinful actions. But my friends, what leads people to repent is the goodness of God. Forbearance and patience. Good lesson for all of us. 2 Peter 3:9 said, "The Lord is long-suffering toward usward, not willing that any should perish, but that all should come to repentance." Paul wrote in 1 Timothy chapter 1 his own testimony and said, "I didn't deserve anything. I was a blasphemer, murderer, an insolent man. But I obtained mercy that in me Christ might show all long-suffering to others who will believe in him." Paul said, "My life is an example of how God is patient for somebody who deserves hell. And he loved me so much he waited for me to come to him." Are you glad God waited for you? The patience of God, folks, cares about people. God doesn't have patience towards things. He doesn't need that. He controls all things. What he has is patience toward people. The fifth thing we give you about the patience of God is that it comes to the believer through the presence and the power of the Holy Spirit. The Bible teaches that we do not have this patience naturally. Do you find yourself getting ticked off with people that disagree with you? Have you found that out? If somebody walked up to you today, you told them some neat little thing that you've just been thinking about, and they say, "That's the dumbest thing I ever heard." Now, haven't you felt, you know, normally when that happens, that there's a little bit of ill will in your heart towards that person? Just a slight bit maybe, huh? Now, what I'm trying to tell you is that we all are operating naturally when we get mad. We're operating naturally. Hey, you don't have any right to say that to me. And we're operating naturally. What I want to know is, how in the world could we possibly react to people that deserve to be zapped on the spot for what they've done or said, and how can we endure that? Patience we are not born with. Patience toward people, listen carefully, is not learned by human experience. Wow. Patience toward things is. The Bible says, "Count it all joy when you fall into various trials," because those trials will produce what? Patience. But that's not the same word. That's patience toward things. So how do you learn patience toward circumstances? By actually having difficult circumstances. But patience toward people is a fruit of the Holy Spirit. It is not innate in human nature. Galatians chapter 5, verse 22 says, "But the fruit of the Spirit is love, joy, peace, patience, or long-suffering." It's a fruit of the Holy Spirit, and I need it. And I need it in three ways. Number one, I need it in my relationships with other believers. Ephesians 4:1 says, "I therefore, the prisoner of the Lord, beseech you to have a walk worthy of the calling with which you were called, with all lowliness and gentleness, with long-suffering," patience. What is that? "Bearing with one another," forbearance. Back to Romans 2:4. What is the goodness of God that leads you to repentance? Forbearance, putting up with people in love, and long-suffering. Here it is again. What God has toward us that leads us to repent is also what we need towards other people that leads us to good relationships. Interesting, isn't it? I do not believe it is easy to have good relationships with people who disagree. I do not believe it's easy to have relationships with people who like things that you don't like and who don't like things that you do. Now, how in the world are we going to get along, people? Well, we need the power of the Holy Spirit controlling us. That's what we need. Even in a family, every kid's different. And parents are all trying to make them act the same, do the same, and follow the same. Listen, everybody's different. How do we get along? We need the power of the Holy Spirit in our relationships with each other. Proverbs is filled with the argument of slow to wrath or long suffering. "He who is slow to wrath has great understanding. He who is slow to anger is better than the mighty. He who is slow to anger always allays contention," that is, kills arguments. Interesting, we need patience in our relationships with each other. Secondly, we need patience in our responsibility to teach God's word to this generation. In 2 Timothy 4, Paul warned us of a time that was going to come. Verse 2, "Preach the word. Be ready in season and out of season. Convince, rebuke, exhort with all" what? "Long-suffering, patience, and teaching." Why do we need patience? "For the time will come when they will not endure sound doctrine, but according to their own desires, they will have itching ears, they will heap up for themselves teachers." What that means is they'll want people who will say what they want to hear. "They will turn their ears away from the truth and be turned aside to myths and fables." And our Christian culture is filled with it. There are multitudes of pulpits in America that have already done what Paul predicted would happen. They've tried to stroke, so to speak, the wounded self-image of people. They thought perhaps of going to some sort of psychological approach to the gospel would somehow help. We've pointed out the needs of people to the point we've lost sight of God and who He is. Salvation is interpreted incorrectly all across the country in multitudes of pulpits in supposedly Christian churches. Paul said, "Watch out, the time will come, they will not endure sound doctrine." They want to be entertained. They don't want to sit there and have to study. They don't want to sit there and be like a Berean Christian who searches the scriptures daily to see whether those things are so. Has the time come, folks? You bet it has come. Now understand, to reprove and rebuke and convince, we don't always need that. Sometimes we need softness. Amen? Now I've observed something. We have a little marketing firm that studies people and tries to help people, including me. And they study how people respond to certain people who are on the radio or whatever. It's kind of interesting. There's one particular speaker who people love to turn to if they want to be encouraged. And I understand that because I don't turn to me, I always turn to him. And I like to listen to him because he encourages my heart. See, if I'm in a hospital and I'm sick, I wouldn't call on me to call on me. You know, I want somebody to come in and encourage me at that time, you know, has compassion and mercy, you know what I mean? And so the different people for different things. See, I didn't win the contest on being a soothing, quiet speaker in a radio. Now, everybody's different. Now, I've noticed that people like certain things. See, we like the person. If that's what we want, that's what we like. We don't like somebody else who may be different, but may be telling us what we need to hear. You see, what the passage is saying is that there will come a time when people, all they want is to hear what they want to hear. See, sometimes you come and you want me to comfort the afflicted, when in reality, I may have to afflict the comfortable. You understand? You say, well, you better feed the sheep. That's right. You got to tell them the word of God. But did you know in the feed, there's a little flogging? Once in a while. We got to warn people about sin, about hell, and all that. It's got to be there. We have to confront the culture, and we have to tell them what the truth of God is. What I'm trying to say is, boy, do we ever need the patience of God, all of us, whether you're talking to one person or talking to a Bible class of five people or 50 or 5,000. You need what? Long-suffering. And what time? The time before the return of Christ. Why? They will not endure sound doctrine. I want to ask you, when people don't respond to what you're saying, turn their back on you, don't like what you're saying or how you're saying it, will you still be faithful to God? Will you? Patience. We not only need patience or long-suffering in our relationships with other believers and in our responsibility to preach and teach God's Word, but folks, we need it in our reactions toward unbelievers. Verse 24 of 2 Timothy 2 says, "A servant of the Lord must not quarrel." Does the Bible tell us to argue? Yes. It uses the Greek word dialogue. We are to prove the points about who Jesus is, why He came, how we become Christians. We are to argue with people. But if you mean argument, quarreling, like getting ticked off and mad, bitter and resentful, no, never. The servant of the Lord has to hang in there, be gentle to all, able to teach, verse 24, patient. This is not our word long-suffering, but it's one like it. It's a special Greek word that's highly unusual. It literally means to hold up under evil, and it's similar to slow to anger, only it's more powerful than ever. What God is saying is, if you're going to start sharing with non-believers, let me tell you something, you're going to get some hassles and some hostility. What we need is patience and long-suffering and holding up under that evil. Why? Verse 25. In humility, correcting those who are in opposition, if God perhaps will grant them repentance so that they may know the truth. What leads people to repentance? Forbearance and patience again. So when Christians lose their patience with people and get ticked off at the sinner rather than the sin, they are not being used at that moment by our wonderful Lord to draw people to Jesus. Are you following me? It's amazing to me how in the book of Acts, the situations that the Apostle Paul faced that would have driven a lot of us into retreat. And in this culture, I have observed Christian people retreating from the secular society around them. Why? Because it's becoming more hostile, it's becoming more angry, it's becoming more difficult to reach them. And instead of hanging in there for Jesus' sake and using forbearance and patience and kindness and staying with the stuff, a lot of us are running away as our feelings get hurt. If somebody tells us they don't like our message, be careful.
1: That's Bible teacher David Hawking with a sobering reminder to not give up on the people around us. God can still reach them. This is Hope for Today, and we're so glad you could be with us today as we continue in David's series on the attributes of God. And David returns in just a moment to put the finishing touches on today's study and to lead us in a very special time of prayer. So stay right there. First, though, David's son Matt's here, and together we're going to tell you about some powerful home Bible study resources that can help you keep growing long after today's broadcast is over. And that includes David's book, The Beginning, From Creation to the Flood. Let's talk about that, Matt. The beginning, from creation to the flood.
2: It's 150 plus powerhouse pages of teaching through Genesis 1 through 11. You know, Jim, God created the heavens, earth, and all living things. And the purpose of God's creation is to reveal the character and power of God.
1: Yeah, and that's a motivation for all believers and all of creation to worship him.
2: Amen.
1: Again, this is David's book, The Beginning, From Creation to the Flood. It's quite popular with our listening family, Matt, and it's a study with vital and encouraging insights into God's power, his faithfulness, righteousness, and love through the earliest days of history.
2: But also insights to govern and direct our lives today.
1: Exactly. And Matt, with the proliferation of confusion today, and we see so much of that around us, don't we?
2: Big time.
1: It is so vital that we understand the whole counsel of Scripture and anchor ourselves in its power.
2: Starting with the essential first 11 chapters.
1: Exactly, exactly.
2: And the matter of origins, as we see dramatically and miraculously unveiled in Genesis, is vitally important for our sense of purpose, worth, and meaning in life.
1: Amen to that, Matt. 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
2: And please pray for Hope for Today.
1: Well, and just before David returns, we also want to remind you that the Attributes of God radio series is available, the complete series, on MP3 for just $20. 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David?
0: Jesus told us a parable once, Luke 18. The story was of an unjust judge who was an unbeliever. And it says that a widow woman who was being ripped off came to him for a judgment. He got rid of her. I haven't got time for that. She came back the next day. She just kept coming. She drove him batty. And the Bible says that unjust judge, just to get her off his back, did what she wanted. Just made a decision, did what she wanted, said, all right, there, now go. Interesting. And then Jesus said that the unjust judge is like God. He said, will not God also avenge his elect, his believers, who cry unto him day and night? And then he took it a step further and said, and will the Son of Man, meaning himself, when he comes again, find such faith on the earth? What an interesting example of patience. Here's an unbeliever who just wants to get rid of this woman. She kept coming all the time, and he finally just does what she wants just because she kept at it. And then Jesus said, how much more would a loving God who loves you and is so patient towards you hear you when you cry to him? And by the way, when Jesus comes back, would he find that kind of faith? Would there be the faith among us that trusts the patience of God and realize that he's been enduring all of our junk for a long time? He loves you. The long-suffering of God, as Peter said, is salvation. Praise the Lord. Father, we thank you so much for your wonderful love. Sometimes, Lord, we are very aware of what we've done or we've said, and we know we deserve your judgment. But to think that because of your patience, your righteous anger is withheld and forgiveness is made possible overwhelms us. To think that you're patient, waiting for us to come to you, God, we thank you. I know there are believers here who are grateful for your patience, and some of us are not walking with God, and we're presuming upon your love and compassion. You will not always strive with us, but we thank you for your patience. Some of us need to come home to the Lord. You love us. You're patient. You're giving us time to get right with God. We thank you for that. I pray, Lord, for those who are here and are not sure if they died now, they'd be in heaven. They have no confidence of their personal relationship with you through your Son, Jesus Christ. God, help them to rejoice in your patience and knowing that you love them so much, you're leading them to salvation, waiting for them to come. You tell us in the Bible all day long, the Savior stands with outstretched arms to a people who've been disobedient, inviting us to come home. Help us, Lord, to make the decision we know we ought to make. In Jesus' name, amen.
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1: Did you know there's whole industries designed to deliver us comfort? And the more comfort you can deliver, the better it sells. Well, today's message is actually about suffering and persecution. All who desire to live godly in Christ Jesus will suffer persecution, and God allows it, and He even brings His people into it. And the Bible says that we are blessed in it, and we are blessed because of it. If you haven't read ahead, that's got to make no sense at all to you. So let's dive into it.

0: We're so glad to have you with us for another edition of Stay in the Word with Pastor Glenn Nutt. 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
1: 1 Peter chapter 4, and Lord willing, we're going to finish off the chapter today. And today we're going to talk about the blessing of suffering. I can say from personal experience that human beings are designed to crave comfort. The Lord God started us out, after all, in the garden, the beautiful Garden of Eden. And our first parents sinned, and the consequences came. And the consequences, when you read through them, there are a lot of things, but one of the things they are is they're curses against comfort. Have you ever thought of that? Pain in childbirth, challenges in marriage, the ground cursed, and toil required to make it produce, and thorns and thistles, and the sweat it takes to eat of it until then it says you return to the earth. Those are all like, you know, hits. It's like a battering ram to comfort. And of all things, we crave comfort. And we're designed for comfort. We're wired for comfort. I want to ask you this question. When I think of comfort, I think of comfort food, of course. What's your favorite comfort food? It goes down easy. It lights up the reward centers of your brain and sends you into a blissful state of gastronomic euphoria. So what is your favorite comfort food? Is it roast beef? Is it a savory soup? Is it apple pie with ice cream? Ice cream? Ice cream. Pastor Dan said amen. Ice cream, you can't eat it without smiling. Hard to find someone grumpy in an ice cream lineup. And if they are, you just move them to the front and it changes all of a sudden. And then let's not forget Kraft dinner. 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And the more comfort you can deliver, the better it sells. 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Mattresses, furniture, shoes, clothing, seats on your bike, processed food, clickbait, Flintstone vitamins. We crave comfort, don't we? Well, today's message is actually about suffering and persecution. And Jesus promised it, and Paul wrote about it. Yes, all who desire to live godly in Christ Jesus will suffer persecution, 2 Timothy 3:12. And God allows it, and he even brings his people into it. And the Bible says that we are blessed in it, and we are blessed because of it. Now, right off the top, that's got to, like, if you haven't read ahead, that's got to make no sense at all to you. So let's dive into it. Verse 12, beloved, do not think it strange concerning the fiery trial, which is to try you as though some strange thing happened to you. Do not think it strange concerning the fiery trial, which is to try you. And Peter said, don't think it's strange. Now, why did he write, don't think it's strange? Well, because they were thinking it was strange. And our default is to think suffering is strange. Now Peter has some experience in thinking that trials are strange. Remember Matthew chapter 16, Jesus begins to show to the disciples, unveil to them the fiery trial that he's about to experience, that he has to go to Jerusalem and there he will suffer and be killed and rise again. And it's at that point you read that Peter takes Jesus aside, rebukes him and says, "Far be it from you, Lord, this shall not happen to you." In other words, this is strange and unusual. And Jesus turns to Peter and says, "Get behind me, Satan." Ugh. That's not an attaboy. "You are an offense to me, for you are not mindful of the things of God, but you're mindful of the things of man." And so there was a time in Peter's life when he thought trials were strange. Apparently, he's grown out of that. And it's interesting to read him write this verse 12 of 1 Peter chapter 4. Because I think part of Satan's strategy when we go through trials, including persecution of all sorts, is to get believing the lie from the devil that it's strange. And when we think it's strange, we're not mindful of the things of God, but we're mindful of the things of men. We're looking at it through a human lens. Now, what's strange, the Bible says, is that we think it's strange. And it's not strange at all from God's view. It's part of his plan in our lives, and he allows it. Now, Peter, if you remember chapter 1, already has been talking to them about the refining process. But the heat is beginning to get turned up on the church that Peter is writing through, and it's being turned up under Caesar Nero, the first of 10 persecuting Caesars, the last being the worst, Diocletian, who will finally give way to one that you may have heard before, an emperor, a Caesar, Constantine, who of all things will replace the persecution with patronage, which ends up even being much, much worse for the church than the persecution. Because you'll see that the first 300 years, the church was in the world, despised, hated, rejected. They were giving their lives for standing with Jesus Christ. But then under Constantine, this patronage, the world was in the church. And the state supported church weakened the real church beyond measure. Because the church has always grown best in persecution and has withered in comfort. But I still crave the comfort. Now, Peter started out in Jerusalem with persecution right from the day of Pentecost forward, and he had the experience of suffering and being persecuted to share from right at the beginning, and for him, it was not strange at all. And if you like to mark your Bibles, you might notice how this starts. Verse 12 starts out with the word before he talks about a fiery trial, and he calls them beloved. If you noticed, chapter 2 and verse 11, he talks to them as the beloved of God as well when they are spoken against as evildoers. And I love how the Holy Spirit, don't miss this, the Holy Spirit's telling us something. The Holy Spirit inspired Peter to remind them when they were suffering that they were the beloved of God, that they were loved of God. Because sometimes when we suffer for our faith, we're tempted to think that it's because we've done something wrong. And this is coming into our lives because we've done something wrong. Well, this kind of suffering is here is actually because you're doing something right. And so he calls them beloved. And if you are going through a trial or if you have just come out of one and you're still standing by the grace of God, then you need to know that you're exactly where God wants you, and he calls you beloved, beloved of God, not kicked to the curb by God, kicked to the curb by man, but beloved of God. And it's not strange. What is it? It's actually holy. It's holy. You've been set apart for this. So if we're not to think it's strange, how are we to process it? Look at verse 13. It says, but rejoice to the extent that you partake of Christ's sufferings, that when his glory is revealed, you may also be glad with exceeding joy. He says, rejoice. That literally means be constantly rejoicing in it. And that's not just like a fake, happy, clappy kind of mind over matter, positive thinking deal. It's rejoice because it's rooted in reason. And look at the reason. It says, to the extent that you partake, what? Of Christ's sufferings. I like that he said to the extent, because we don't participate in Christ's sufferings to any big degree. That was beyond human comprehension. But to the extent that we do, I love that. To some extent, when we suffer for standing with him, for him, for righteousness' sake, we are partaking in his sufferings. It's a great privilege to walk in the path that Jesus walked, that path of suffering. It's hard not to think about that. When you go to Israel and you go to Jerusalem and you go down from those southern steps and you're walking and there's those steps that lead to Caiaphas's house, it's hard not to think of his suffering on those steps. And this is the picture in his mind. It's a great privilege. Acts chapter 5, verse 41, it gives us an interesting piece of history. The apostles are set before the religious council. They plotted to kill them. And before they kill them, this respected Pharisee named Gamaliel stands up and he gives this council, the same council plotted to kill Jesus. He says to that council, he says, and now I say to you, keep away from these men and let them alone. For if this plan or this is a work of men, it'll come to nothing. But if it's from God, you can't overthrow it lest you be found to fight against God. Acts chapter 5, 38 and 39. And of all things, they saved his life. The council agreed with their council. His counsel, Gamaliel's, and they called for the apostles, it says, having heard that, they beat them, and they commanded them not to speak in the name of Jesus, and they let them go. And what did the apostles do? You read in the book of Acts that they left rejoicing that they were counted worthy to suffer shame for his name, and in daily in the temple and every house they did not cease teach and preaching that Jesus is the Christ. What did they do? They took their beating and then they carried on disobeying and they taught and they preached in Jesus' name every day in the temple. They went right back and they taught and they preached Jesus to them. Here's the question. How do you stop believers like that? Filled with the Holy Spirit, willing to take it, but not, but also willing to keep it and keep at it even while they're threatened by the authorities. How do you stop them? Well, if you incarcerate them, what do? They start singing hymns in the midnight hour. If you turn them loose, what do? They turn the world upside down. If you beat them, what do? They leave going, it was an honor to suffer for his name. And if you kill them, you promote them to glory, and they now they're on the honor roll of a martyr's crown. It's just a win-win-win-win thing with God, how God sets it up that way. And Peter had been there, he had done that, and he was encouraging them to follow the Lord in his footsteps. But there's more. Reason number two, it says that when his glory is revealed, you may also be glad. And there, here's the word now. With what kind of joy? Exceeding joy. So it starts off with joy or rejoice now. And when he is revealed, you're going to rejoice with exceeding joy or even more than that. Now, I want to read you Hebrews chapter 12, verse 1 and 2, and I'll just flip to it quickly and read it to you. It says, therefore, Since we are surrounded by so great a cloud of witnesses, let us lay aside every weight and the sin which so easily ensnares us, and let us run with endurance the race that is set before us, looking unto Jesus, the author and finisher of our faith, who for the joy that was set before him endured the cross. Was he happy clapping? No. Despising the shame. Who for the joy that was set before him? What was the joy that was set before him? Redeeming you and I. That was the joy, but despising the shame. And then it says, and now, what has he done? He sat down at the right hand of the throne of God, the place of power and authority. Jesus did. It's a powerful thing to think about for the joy set before him. So could you just think about maybe two things? Discernment in the present. I'm counted worthy to be able to suffer with him, but hope for the future that when his glory is revealed, there's joy in it, not just vindication, but sharing in that glory. So that's kind of the thesis statement. Look at verse 14. It says, if you are reproached for the name of Christ, blessed are you. That word blessed is the word happy. Okay, you're saying you Christians are crazy, kind of. If you're approached for the name of Christ, blessed are you, for the Spirit of glory and of God rests upon you. On their part, he's blasphemed, but on your part, he's glorified. Okay, think about this. Now, before he said rejoice, and now he's saying you are blessed if you're insulted or reproached for the name of Christ. You read that, you go, really? Well, you know what? When things are going great, Christians are famous for this. When we get our prayers answered the way we want them, what do? God is good. He's just so good. God is so good. And then you remind him all the time, God is good all the time. Okay. The challenge is to say God is good when things aren't going good. And to be reproached and insulted is not going good. It's not easy for being a Christian to be reproached. Peter says it's a blessing. So he's going to have to explain himself. Because he's saying, we are what? We are blessed. Literally, happy are you. Literally, it's a point of happiness in a Christian's life. You're saying, what? Serious. I'm not happy. Well, you know what? If you aren't happy, then that probably means to you true happiness is just really an emotion. It's just a feeling. But it's not a feeling. It doesn't mean it's feeling less, but it's what much more than that. Why am I happy? Why am I hashtag blessed? Why? Well, here's the answer. It says, for the Spirit of glory and of God rests upon you. Here's a reference to the upon ministry of the Holy Spirit. And I want you to think this through. Let's start by noting this. That having the Holy Spirit of God rest upon you is a much stronger force and power than the insult being hurled your way. And you can trust that God will show you that. If you're struggling, it's hard to avoid the insult, but maybe you are trying to avoid the insult by, instead of just taking it, kind of caving and looking presentable and acceptable to the world. And if that's the way you deal with the insult, by just kind of shrinking back and caving and trying to look presentable to the world, then I want to tell you something. You will never experience the power of the Holy Spirit resting upon you in this way. You've already handled it yourself. And here again, you see this upon relationship of the Holy Spirit. The Holy Spirit comes upon us to empower us to do God's will. And notice the Holy Spirit here is called two things in relationship to the insults you get when being reproached for Jesus' sake. Number one, if you mark your Bibles, mark it. He is what? He's the Spirit of glory. Well, what does that mean? Well, that's a reference that takes us back to the Old Testament, to the Shekinah glory of God. Sometimes we call it the glory cloud of God. And you'll remember it in the Old Testament, how the cloud led them by day, the fire by night, led and then stopped to rest over the tabernacle during the wilderness wanderings. And what was the cloud? It was a visible sign of the presence of God. It was the Shekinah of God. It was a glory cloud. Fire by night, cloud by day. And then Solomon, remember, he's dedicating Solomon's temple. And it's so amazing that it says the cloud filled the house of the Lord, and the priests could not minister because the glory of the Lord filled the temple. What does that mean? I'll tell you what at least it means. It means that it was so full of the presence of God in the glory cloud of God that the priests just couldn't do their job. It's just like everybody just has to look at God. It's just too much. It's just too overwhelming. It's too amazing. And so they bowed their heads and they worshiped. Actually, the Second Chronicles says the children of Israel saw the fire come down. When else did you see the fire come down? You saw it come down on the day of Pentecost, cloven tongues of fire, right? The fire came down. And the fire came down, and the glory of the Lord filled the temple, and they bowed down, they worshiped the Lord. And what did they just keep saying over and over? They said this. They said, "For he is good, for his mercy endures forever." And they just kept saying it and saying it and saying it. "For he is good, and his mercy endures forever." That's what happens when the glory fills the house of the Lord.
0: That was Pastor Glenn Nudd, Senior Pastor of Rocky Mountain Calvary Chapel in Calgary, and you've been listening to Stay in the Word. I hope today's study really encouraged you. If you'd like to listen again or pass it along to a friend, just head over to stayintheword.ca. There you'll also find a full archive of teachings covering the entire Bible, taught line by line, chapter by chapter. And if you've got questions or would like someone to pray with you, don't go anywhere. I'll share our contact information right after this.
2: Welcome to your Calvary Creation Minute. This is Steve. The diving bell spider is one of the most unique animals on Earth. Like all other spiders, the diving bell spider's lungs can only breathe air. Unlike all other spiders, it is the only spider to live its life almost completely underwater. So how does it do this? Well, it creates a little diving helmet. When the diving bell spider goes underwater, the tiny water-repellent hairs that line its body trap air, bringing it underwater. This thin layer of trapped air is called a plastron and allows the spider to breathe as it swims underwater, only resurfacing briefly when it needs to refill its air tank. It can even construct a large underwater home, spinning a silk structure between underwater plants and bringing air from the surface until a large enough bubble is made that it can fit the spider inside. The uniqueness of the spider has left evolutionists scratching their heads. The diving bell spider is a lone genetic and ecological outlier, unique among spiders. The difficulty for evolutionists is that everything this spider can do underwater, it can easily do above water, but doesn't. Natural selection and mutation alone cannot adequately explain this enigmatic arachnid. 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The diving bell spider's careful design and remarkable underwater breathing testifies the creativity and ingenuity of our Creator. 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
1: And his plan of redemption. 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Today on Insight for Living, Chuck Swindoll invites us to follow along in the Old Testament book of Esther. This ancient account reveals the remarkable courage and integrity of a woman whose walk with destiny changed history forever.

0: The Bible is full of great women, and for that matter, so is history. Along with the Joan of Arcs, the Florence Nightingales, and the Madame Curies, we find countless other nameless mothers and sisters and daughters. It was Abraham Lincoln who once said, "No man is poor who has had a godly mother." Down through the history of time marches an endless succession of courageous and visionary women, virtuous women, self-sacrificing, great women. Today we will pick up the story of just such a woman. This one happens to be in her late teens, perhaps early 20s. Her name is Esther. We find Esther in the powder room of the palace, if you will, where the contestants are putting on their makeup for the Miss Persia pageant. I'll read her story to you. It's found in Esther chapter 2, verses 8 through 17. So it came about when the command and decree of the king were heard, and many young ladies were gathered to the citadel of Susa, into the custody of Haggai, that Esther was taken to the king's palace, into the custody of Haggai, who was in charge of the women. Now the young lady pleased him and found favor with him. So he quickly provided her with her cosmetics and food, gave her 7 choice maids from the king's palace, and transferred her and her maids to the best place in the harem. Esther did not make known her people or her kindred, for Mordecai had instructed her that she should not make them known. Picking up at verse 15, now when the turn of Esther, the daughter of Abihail, the uncle of Mordecai, who had taken her as his daughter, came to go in to the king, she did not request anything except what Haggai, the king's eunuch, who was in charge of the women, advised. And Esther found favor in the eyes of all who saw her. So Esther was taken to King Ahasuerus, to his royal palace, in the 10th month, which is the month Tebeth, in the 7th year of his reign. The king loved Esther more than all the women, and she found favor and kindness with him more than all the virgins, so that he set the royal crown on her head and made her queen instead of Vashti.
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2: In so many ways, there is not a more powerful creature on earth than a woman. God planned it that way. God has given the woman a sense of strength and dignity that is found in not another of his creations. Not another. Her influence through the centuries is legendary. To begin with, it is through the woman children are born, and only through the woman. Chances are good that if there was any

0: Any sense of direction provided for children, ourselves included, in the formative years of life, the most significant influence has come from the woman. The most dignified and significant of all roles in life is the role of a mother. I have never met a man I respected who did not say that the touch of his mother's hand on his life made him different. The counsel of a mother is eloquent even when not a word is spoken. Who hasn't caught a look from his or her mother? Who hasn't been moved to a decision by the silence of a mother? And certainly by the tears of a mother. I'm convinced that mothers win ball games. Some wag down in the office put a sign on my door this past week that reads, "Will the lady who left her 11 kids at Texas Stadium please pick them up? They're beating the Cowboys 14-0. No respect. What I've said regarding the power and influence of a mother, I would certainly say regarding a wife. I don't know of a husband I respect who doesn't confess that there have been times where the confidence of his wife bolstered his own, or even admitted after an argument that it had drained away so much of his joy and reason for going on. If ladies realize the power they have over their husbands, I believe they would use it far more wisely, and may I say, even more often. Decisions that we men make, we who are married, are often made as a result of blending them through the wisdom of our wives, listening to their advice, seeking their counsel, and heeding their warnings. If I must speak only for myself, I can assure you that I am today the man I am because of the wife I have. I could no more stand in this place and fill this role if it had not been for her presence in my life than the man in the proverbial moon. You see, there are God-given strengths that are placed in the life of a woman, and it seems as though in abundance there as in no other creature. Let me name four. If I had time, could name perhaps 20 or 24 of them, but certainly these four would be included. First, God has given the woman an intuition. There is a sixth sense that is residing in the life of most women I know that allows them to penetrate the hardest shell and see beyond the thickest facade and to read truth when error and falsehood is being presented. Women have the ability to sense character or the lack of such, while we men seem far more gullible as it relates to that. There is an intuition given by God that most women can enjoy. The perception is at times incredible and on occasion maddening. Second, God has given the woman an endurance to pain that He has not given to most men. An ability to handle hardship over the long haul. The pioneer woman is still, in our day, a saying from our history. They have the ability to press on against insuperable odds with relentless determination, to persevere. How many men have been kept at the job simply because a woman in his life believed in him? Third, along with intuition and endurance, God has given the woman a unique responsiveness He's not given to the man. We men are far more closed toward God and closed toward one another. But the woman, there is a warmth. There is a responsiveness to the things of God. If I announce just about any subject found in Scripture and present what I plan to say about it, chances are good to hear me speak on it, there will be more women than men. There is a desire on the part of the woman to grow, to react, to feel, to show affection toward the things of God that is not found in the average man. Along with these qualities, and tied into the third, the fourth would be vulnerability. Most women I know are less afraid than men to tell the truth about their lives. That's why most counselors will tell you 70% or more of their counselees are women. They're willing to ask for help. You doubt that? Just remember the last time you were lost in the car, men. And your wife said, "Why don't we just stop and ask?" We will drive 100 miles further to prove that we knew where we were going. The woman will simply stop and ask. Women are less guarded. They're open. They're willing, even willing to admit fears and apprehensions. Slight though they may be and acute though they are at times, they will say so. They are usually the ones in the marriage who are the first to say there's something wrong here. I'm not thinking simply of mothers and simply of wives today. I'm thinking of the woman in general with these qualities. In fact, look at Proverbs chapter 11, and I will take you through several proverbs for the sake of saving time. We'll limit it to Proverbs. But the Bible is replete with examples of the significance and the strength, the power God has given the woman. Look at Proverbs 11:16. A gracious woman attains honor. Violent men attain riches. Isn't that interesting? There is something about the grace and, as I shall say later, the charm of a woman that brings her a place of honor that we men would love to have but cannot attain. Look at 22, a bit of humor. As a ring of gold in a swine's snout, so is a beautiful woman who lacks discretion. How much we long to see discretion in a woman, not even her beauty will hide the fact that she lacks it. Look at 12:4. An excellent wife is the crown of her husband. She is the final jewel. She is the uppermost crown. She gives him a place of significance, personally and publicly. Look at 18:22. He who finds a wife finds a good thing and obtains favor from the Lord. And 19:14, same book, next chapter. House and wealth are an inheritance from fathers, but a prudent wife is from the Lord. Best of all pieces of literature on the woman is chapter 31, Proverbs. It's the classic section, in my opinion, of anything I have ever read or upholding the dignity and honor of the woman. 31:10, an excellent wife. The old version reads, a virtuous woman who can find. Her worth is far above jewels. And then he begins, after that opening, to describe the worth of the woman. She has a husband who trusts in her. Why, of course. He will have no lack of gain. She does him good and not evil all the days of her life. And then it describes her diligence as she carries on along with her role as a wife and along with her role as a mother. She has a business. And it's with efficiency and diligence she carries out her responsibility. Verse 21, she's not afraid of the snow for her household. She's prepared for it. 25, my wife's favorite verse. Strength and dignity are her clothing. And she smiles at the future. There is a strength of character and there is a sense of dignity about the godly woman that cannot be found even among godly men. She smiles at the future. She opens her mouth in wisdom, and the teaching of kindness is there, right there on her tongue. How many of us learned good manners, what I often call class, from our mothers? How few have learned it from their fathers? Verse 28 tells us her children will rise up and bless her. Even her husband will praise her, saying, "Many have done nobly, but you excel them all." It's a beautiful presentation. The Bible is full, and history as well, of great women. Along with the Joan of Arcs and the Florence Nightingales and the Madame Curies and the Mother Teresas and so many of the others, there are early saints who write of their mothers and their sisters and their daughters. There are many presidents who speak of their success as being directly linked to the mother. Lincoln said, "No man is poor who has had a godly mother." Military heroes, statesmen, literary and musical geniuses alike often attribute the development and cultivation of their skills first to their mothers and the continuation of it to their wives. There are courageous ladies. There are visionary, virtuous women, self-sacrificing women, down through the history of time. In Scripture, some are singled out. This past week, I did a little project I had never done before. I thought my way through the Scriptures from Genesis through Revelation by calling to mind the women that are mentioned within those sections. It's remarkable. A few of them: Sarah, the mother of Isaac and the wife of Abraham; Jochebed, the mother of Moses, who sacrificially kept him until he was weaned, graciously prepared him for the courtroom where he would live for the following 35 or so years of his life; Hannah, the mother of Samuel; Abigail, the wife of Nabal, who saved him from death by an angry David because she knew how to handle both men. Nabal she handled one way, and David she handled another. There is Deborah, there is Ruth, there is Elizabeth, there is Lois, there is Priscilla, there is Lydia, there is Phoebe. All the way through Scripture, there are these women who keep emerging, most of them sort of out of obscurity, only to fade again into another kind of obscurity. But they have left their mark on the greats. No extra charge for this, but I want to say that if I feel compassion for anyone today, I feel compassion for the woman of God who has to endure the nonsense that comes from the media regarding your role, regarding your significance, regarding your place in society. I don't know of anyone who would have a right to be more confused than the woman. All sorts of answers, all sorts of messages, all sorts of alleged proof. And you must wonder at times in the whirlwind of your mind, what exactly am I supposed to do? What exactly am I supposed to be? If there is anyone in your family who needs assistance, my parental friends, it is your daughters. Your sons, yes, but a special measure of assistance needs to be given to your daughters so they know what it is to be a lady. So they know how to conduct themselves as a woman, a young woman of God, what that means and what it does not mean. Especially if she is one of these intellectual, highly gifted young women, as so many of them are, she will live in great frustration, and there will be many ready to give her her script if you do not speak and guide and graciously shape her life. We're looking into the life of an Old Testament woman named Esther as we study this wonderful biography. I'd like to have you turn back to the second chapter, and we'll draw our thoughts from this section of her life we're looking at today. If you've been with us from the start of the study, you know that she emerges in a rather unusual manner. The land is Persia. The place is Susa, or as it's otherwise called, Shushan, the capital of Persia. The king is Ahasuerus, otherwise known as Xerxes. His wife, Vashti, has been demoted from the throne for reasons we'll not get back into, but we covered that last time. She is a forgotten soul, never to be mentioned again. He comes back from war, and he's lonely and in need of the affection and care and enjoyment and pleasure of a wife. His counselors say, here is a unique way to do it. Let's find every possible available beautiful young woman in the kingdom, in all the provinces, and let's bring her here and let you take your choice, and she will become the queen. Notice in reading chapter 2 of Esther, verse 3, the development of the story. Let the king appoint overseers in all the provinces of his kingdom, that they may gather every beautiful young virgin to Susa, the capital, to the harem, into the custody of Haggai, the king's eunuch, who was in charge of the women, and let their cosmetics be given them. It's plain and simple, a beauty contest. And the women come from all the provinces. Josephus, the Jewish historian, tells us there were as many as 400 women involved in this rather remarkable contest. The plan was that the finalist would be given an opportunity literally to have an audience with the king. They would spend a night with the king. They would bring with them all their elegance and charm and seduction and beauty that they could possibly muster in a year's time. And he would make his choice once he has been with these women. Out of the midst of all of this, Esther comes on the scene. Look at verse 5. There was a Jew in Susa, the capital, whose name was Mordecai. Verse 7. And he was bringing up Hadassah. That's a Jewish word that means myrtle, as in the plant. That is Esther. That's a Persian name meaning star, as in the star of the heavens. She was given that name later in her adult life. He was bringing up Esther, his uncle's daughter, for she had neither father nor mother. Now the young lady was beautiful of form and face, and when her father and her mother died, Mordecai took her as his own daughter. What you don't read, but you have to see between the lines, is that she is in the minority. She is living as a captive in a foreign land. Her home is Jerusalem, that is her people's home, the land of Palestine. And because of the turning and twisting of historical events, her people have been brought in exile to Persia. So she's living a life rather obscurely in the home of Mordecai. I'm sure it was a sheltered home, a monotheistic home, a home of great care and concern for character and for deep beauty. On top of all this, she had a physical beauty that attracted people to her. Verse 8. It came about when the command and decree of the king were heard, and many young ladies were gathered to Susa, the capital, into the custody of Haggai. Now read carefully. That Esther was taken to the king's palace into the custody of Haggai, who was in charge of the women. I'm intrigued by the passive tense. I am also intrigued by the verb itself, was taken. In fact, this verb can mean taken by force, and some Jewish scholars do that with Esther too. It is so rendered that way in other parts of the Old Testament. I don't know if there was coercion. We're not told that that she was forced to go. But I think it would be fair to say there was reluctance. I mean, just stop and think. Why would a young Jewish woman want to get involved in a plan that would involve time with a heathen king and the possibility of intermarriage outside her race? Why would Mordecai ever give his permission for such? Now, I think it's safe to say she went reluctantly. And by the way, isn't it refreshing to find a little reluctance in a beautiful woman? I see that in Esther, and I'm impressed by it.
1: Esther didn't rush toward greatness. She was drawn into it perhaps reluctantly, certainly by a hand greater than her own. And isn't that how God often works? He doesn't always ask for volunteers. Sometimes He simply moves us, gently, sovereignly, purposefully, into places we never would have chosen for ourselves. If you find yourself somewhere unexpected today, take heart. Esther's story is just beginning, and yours may be as well. This is Insight for Living and the Bible teaching of Chuck Swindoll. 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
2: 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Up next, dive deeper right into the life and prayer of Hannah. Her passionate prayer moved God, and it's touched the lives of Christ followers throughout generations. You've joined Dr. Michael Youssef for another episode in his series called Ancient Women Speaking to Our Generation on Leading the Way Audio. Inspirational glimpses right into the lives of several Old Testament women, women whose experiences and examples speak right through the generations of women and men today. 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
1: In the last message, we left our study of seeing how persistence in prayer win spiritual battles. No battle has ever been won by giving in and surrendering and giving up on prayer. And we continue today to look at the persistence in prayer by a gracious woman, and that's actually what her name means, Hannah, gracious. And so I'm going to ask you to turn with me, please, to 1 Samuel chapter 2. We looked at chapter 1 in the last message. I want to look at chapter 2. Now, the Bible doesn't break this prayer down, but I will. This is not presumption. This is not taking liberty, but this is to help you follow with me. Five ingredients of this prayer. Five ingredients. To me, at least, they're very instructive and they're truly inspiring. Again, to make it easier for you, I broke them down in letters. All starts with the letter S, just to make it easy for you to remember. Surrender, sorrow, supplication, song, and sacrifice. Let's look at these very closely and very quickly. In the last message, I told you that surrender is the opposite of persistence. But today, I'm talking about a different kind of surrender from the one I was talking about in the last message. Today, I'm talking about a different kind of surrender. It is not the surrender of giving up or giving in. It is not the surrender of hopelessness. It is not the surrender of despair. But rather, it's surrender to the God as we persist in prayer. Hannah refused to surrender to despair. Instead, she surrendered everything to the Lord. Hear me right, please. Her surrender to the Lord was unconditional. Her surrender was in total worship of her life to the Lord. She held nothing back from the Lord. She gave God the deeds to her own life. She gave God even the baby that she prayed for in her brokenness. I wonder how many of us have reached such a state of maturity. I think I'm safe to say that most of us, including your pastor, we're willing to surrender a portion of our life and all of life's blessings. We're willing to surrender a portion. We're willing to surrender to God that which does not interfere with our comfort. We're willing to surrender that which does not interfere with our rights to live the way we want to live. Or we may surrender certain compartments of our lives, but not all of them. We're happy to surrender the leftover, but certainly not the best. Here is the thing that I have been learning in the last 7 decades, that when we surrender everything to the Lord, He responds by blessing us. And when Hannah surrendered all to God. And when she gave him everything, the one thing that she loved the most in this whole world, the child of the prayer of her brokenness, when she surrendered what was to her is everything to God, he blessed her in a mind-boggling way. There are unconditional promises, but there are conditional promises. I know when we hear the word God's blessing, we always think of material things. I mean, these prosperity gospel preachers just really ruined it for all of us. And we just think all the material things. But the reality is, listen please, God's blessings truly surpasses all of the material stuff of the world. God's favor, God's grace, God's power, God's answer to prayer, salvation of family members, fruitfulness in ministry, and the list goes on and on and on, and the endless blessings, a million other blessings that can come as a result of surrender, not just material things. Surrender. Secondly, sorrow. Our Bible is very realistic. Even though Hannah surrendered, and yet her sorrow continued. Her thorn in the flesh, as Paul would call it, Peninnah's sharp tongue, continued to wound her. She had a house, but not a home. She had a house, but not a haven of rest. She had a house and a devoted husband, but a mean-spirited companion. She described herself to Eli the priest as a woman who is deeply troubled. Verses 15 of chapter 1. Another translation puts it this way: I am a woman of sorrowful spirit. And yet, even in the midst of her sorrow, Hannah trusted the Lord. Even though her womb was shut, and yet her heart was open to the Lord. Though her anguish is unbearable, but she leaned on God. Some of you know what I'm talking about. Some of you have been there. Some of you might be going through there right now. And some of you might be getting ready to get into one. And you've experienced what Hannah has experienced. You might have been struggling with a family member or a boss or a coworker or a neighbor or even a fellow church member. Someone, for some reason or another, is cruel to you, is deeply wounding to you, is abandoning you. There's someone who is berating you, and you feel your spirit is oppressed. Remember this, nothing, can you say nothing? Nothing is hidden from God's view. He is watching, and he will act. On the surface, her trials seem to be unending. On the surface, your prayers may not have been answered and you wanted to be. A sorrow is mounting. Here is the great news. Here's the most fantastic news of all. Her sorrow did not last forever. Neither will yours. Neither will yours. God is about to bring joy into your life. All you need to do is surrender. Thirdly, supplication. Now, supplication is the act of asking for something from the hand of God in an earnest and in a humble spirit. In Hannah's prayer, she did not presume on God. She did not presume on the grace of God. She did not demand anything from God. It's the most amazing thing to me. She did not feel entitled as our 21st century Christians do. She did not feel that God owed her something, as we do. She came to him in humility, pleading for undeserved mercy and grace from the hand of the Lord. Don't miss this, please. Don't miss this. In her sorrow, Hannah refused to give in to bitterness. She was mentally hurt, but her soul was healed. She was emotionally battered, but her commitment was unsinkable. She was physically exhausted by this daily aggravation of Peninnah, but her spirit was strong. She had every reason to give in and give up, and yet she persevered in prayer. What did she pray for? What did she pray for? What was her supplications all about? It was nothing short of a plea that God would intervene in the laws of nature and open her womb. You and I know, right now, we're experiencing vicious attack on the Christian faith. This is not a secret anymore. The godless forces now are out in the open, and they're seeking nothing short than destroying the next generation. This is the time to cry out to God as Hannah did. This is the time for supplication for God's supernatural intervention. This is the time of a total consecration in humility and supplication. First, there was surrender. Secondly, sorrow. Thirdly, supplication. Fourthly, there is a song. After the young boy Samuel was weaned, it was time for Hannah to give him over to the Lord in keeping with her vow. That's what she vowed. Now, of course, there's a debate among historians and scholars. What would that age supposed to be? Some have said 5. Others have said 12, like when they're bar mitzvahed. Really, that's not the issue. It doesn't matter. It doesn't matter. That's not the issue. I told you in the last message that this surrendering of her son gets to me in a big way. I just can't imagine Hannah being a human being like all of us. She's tried to keep her son as long as she could, probably putting off his weaning as long as she possibly could. But eventually she realized that Samuel is safer and better guarded under God's protection than hers. Give God glory. Give God glory. And so she and her husband, Elkanah, took the boy along with animal sacrifice as prescribed in the law of Moses, followed the law of Moses, and brought him to the high priest. You know what? I'd love to have been a fly on the wall when Hannah reintroduced herself to Eli the priest. Remember me? I'm the one you thought I was drunk. But she was gracious. Then Hannah uttered a word of prayer in the form of a psalm of praise. After singing the song to the Lord, she returned home to Ramah. But the boy Samuel remained in Shiloh. There in Shiloh, Samuel was being trained by Eli the priest of how to minister to the Lord in his tabernacle. Now, most of our praise songs and modern songs, they're all written to thank God for his blessings, right? We thank him for what he's done for us, and rightly so. But Hannah reminds the 21st century Christians, the 21st century believers, of something that our generation has forgotten, and that is how to praise God for his attributes. How to praise God for his holiness. Listen to me. It takes 100% surrendered soul to sing of the holiness of God. I often say it takes a standing on much higher planes to praise God for his holiness. She said, there is no one holy like the Lord. There is no one besides you. There is no rock like our God. And the rock in the Bible is a place of security, the fortress and the stronghold that keep us in times of trouble and conflict. And Hannah's brokenness taught her that her only security is in the one whose stability is unshakable, the one whose comfort is incomparable, the one whose power is unconquerable, the one whose compassion is inexhaustible, the one whose shield is imperishable, the one whose peace is indescribable, and the one whose love is unchangeable. Verse 1, she said, my heart rejoices in the Lord, my horn is lifted high. Now in the Bible, the horns speak for strength, for power. And the imagery comes from the ox. See, the ox strength is not in his legs and muscles or whatever. No, no. The strength of the ox is in his horns. And that is why they always talk about the horn of salvation. And she is saying that my only power, that my only pride is in the Lord alone. I have none of my own. I have nothing to boast about in myself, but everything to boast about in the Lord. In my own strength, I can do nothing. I can accomplish nothing. I can succeed in nothing. I could not bear a child by my own strength, but I gave birth to a child by the power of God. Listen to me. God's song of praise is a power to the powerless. God's song of praise is a strength to the weak. God's song of praise is a joy to the joyless. It is healing to the wounded soul. It is a victory to the defeated. And that is why the Bible in Hebrews 13:15 talks about the sacrifice of praise. Finally, sacrifice. Hannah made a selfless, sacrificial vow to the Lord. She told the Lord that if he gives her a son, she will dedicate him to him. And what an amazing gift she gave God. Samuel grew up to be one of the greatest spiritual leaders in Israel. You see, every time I read of this amazing commitment of Hannah in the Bible, I found myself asking two questions. What is the one thing that I want from the hand of God? I pray for a lot of you. I pray for a lot of things. I pray for the ministry. I pray for a lot of things. But what's the one thing, the overarching thing that I'm asking the Lord? What is the one thing that I want God to grant me more than anything in life? Every one of us should ask that question. Some of you are already aware of what it is. Others might not be. Now, I can assure you, probably there will be as many different answers as there are people and those even watching around the world. Many answers. But once you answer that first question, you need to go and ask the second question. And this is hard, but I do it. If the Lord answers my prayer and gives me the desire of my heart, am I willing, I'm emphasizing willing, to give it back to him? You notice I kept saying willing. I know both are hard questions, but particularly the second one. I have no doubt that Hannah went to Shiloh. Every religious festival, every celebration, every time the church door opened, she was there, visiting her son, checking on him, seeing him, every chance she got. But it wasn't the same as having him home. It's not the same as tucking him in bed at night. It's not the same as going for walks with him. All of these things Hannah placed at the altar as a living sacrifice. Question: why do we need to be willing to sacrifice everything that we cherish the most? Why? God doesn't need anything, right? He doesn't need it. He cannot enrich God or make him richer because we're giving him something, whatever it is. But our willingness to sacrifice reveals the state of our heart. I believe with all my heart, God wants us to hold all of his blessings, loosely and with open hands. I know of what I'm talking about. God does not want us to cling unto things or even people. He wants us to cling to him. One of the many amazing things that this woman, Hannah, is that she did not wait until Samuel became a man. And she said, son, I dedicate you to the Lord. Now you go and do it. She did not try to change the rules. That's something we do. She did not try to redefine what giving back means. That's what we like to do. Redefine everything. She did not try to rationalize her vow and say, well, I will keep Samuel with me. I'll train him myself. After all, the boy needs his mother. Right? Sure, I made a vow. But God understands if I alter the terms of the vow just a little bit. Just a little bit. This is something our internet generation have become experts in doing, or tempted to do. Please listen to me. What Hannah ultimately sacrificed, are you ready to hear that? You want to hear what she ultimately sacrificed? Her own mother's happiness. Oh, God wants me to be happy. She put her happiness on the altar. As Samuel grew up to manhood, he blessed not only his mother, the entire generation, but millions of people yet unborn. Samuel changed history. Samuel turned the people's hearts back to the Lord. Samuel anointed King David, the physical ancestor of the Lord Jesus Christ. Ah, but that's not the end of the story. That would have been fantastic. That would have been just great. God responded to Hannah's faithfulness and surrender and sacrifice by giving her six other children. The Bible said seven, but she's not counting Samuel, you see. Six others. Seven including Samuel. I'm sure many of you have heard me quote the scripture many times. Please don't get tired of it. Don't get tired of it. God is no man's debtor. Say it with me. God is no man's debtor. He will not be beholden to us. He will not be beholden to any of us. We cannot outgive God. When Hannah kept her vow to the Lord, she had no idea that she is going to receive not only Samuel, but six more. Oh, my beloved friends, this is our God. This is our God. But if we truly understand God's economy, we come to the conclusion that our sacrifices are no sacrifice at all. At all. Why? Because He always blesses us and blesses the surrendered sacrifice. God always answers the prayer of a brokenness and surrender. He will not be a debtor to any of us. He will always repay our sacrifice with untold blessings.
2: 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LTW.org is also the place where you can experience Dr. Youssef's journey of immigrating to the United States from Egypt by way of Australia, and how God opened doors for lifelong ministry that's now impacted millions of people with the gospel. You'll see how young Michael was living in Egypt at a time when politics were destroying the region. Called to ministry, Michael traveled to Lebanon with only a small amount of money in his pocket, ultimately settling in Australia, where he attended Bible school, met his wife Elizabeth, and grew as a young father and minister of the gospel. 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From the very beginning, the mission of Dr. Youssef and the church was to reach the lost, to equip the saints, using all tools available. 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

0: What's your favorite commercial? I still hear in my head advertising jingles, even from my childhood. A good commercial is remembered. Great ones make you want to buy the product. Today on Truth for Life, Alistair Begg reflects on how and why Christian families are to be a great endorsement for the gospel.
1: The specific instructions given to the physical family are set in the context of the church family, which of course raises immediately the question, who or what is the church family? And here in Colossians, we have the answer to that very, very clear. If you move in your Bible simply to the opening page of Colossians, you will see that Paul, the apostle of Christ Jesus, along with Timothy, his brother, is addressing those to whom he refers as the saints and faithful brothers and sisters. He then goes on to say that these are the ones who are marked by three things in particular: by faith, by love, and by hope. In other words, these individuals are not simply a collection of religious people that are living in the Colossae Valley, but they are those who have had a direct encounter with the living God in and through the work of the Spirit of God in the person of the Lord Jesus Christ. Now, if you have your text in front of me, let me point out to you that he describes the fact that in verse 6, this gospel, this word of truth, has come to them, and they have, you will notice, the verb understood it. They have understood it. There is a mysterious work when men and women understand the gospel. You will not come

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1: He describes them as those who are qualified, giving thanks to the Father who has qualified you. On the basis of what? Not on the basis of entry to a club, not on the basis of academic success, not on the basis of gender or social standing, but qualified solely on the strength of who Jesus is and what he has done. Who are the members of the family? Those who are marked by faith, by love, by hope. How did this come about? They understood God's grace. They were qualified by God's grace. And in verse 13 there, they were delivered from where they used to hang out, and they were transferred to the kingdom of his beloved Son, in whom we have redemption, even the forgiveness of our sins. Now, I put it to you, this is something far greater than the idea of, are you a member of such and such a church family that meets in such and such a building? No. That is perfectly possible by means of all kinds of processes, but the work that is being described here and the call that is being issued here is being issued to Christian people. In other words, the Christian family is distinct from every other family in that the work of God's grace is present in the parents who have, by his grace, understood, been qualified, transferred into his kingdom, and been set free. Now, if all of that has actually happened, you can see that surely there ought to be evidence of it somewhere. And of course, that is why Paul and Timothy have been praying that their outward lives, those to whom he writes, the recipients of the letter, they and we, that their outward life would be in keeping with the gospel. It's verse 10 of chapter 1, that you would walk in a manner worthy of the Lord. Now, what this means then is that as members of God's family, we are called to display the reality of that in practical ways in our own little families, so that our little families are outposts of the gospel. Now, you're sensible people, you could read the Bible here and see if there's a logical progression in what I'm saying. The Christian family is supposed to be a good advertisement, in fact, a fantastic advertisement for the gospel in the world, for the Christian faith. In fact, if Christianity is ever going to have an impact on society, it must revolutionize our home life. Now, it is for this reason that Paul consistently, and the other apostles too, move from the spiritual to the physical family, and do so in such a way as to help us avoid the idea that every time you come to stuff about husbands and wives and parents and children, you can, if you are not a husband or a wife or a parent or whatever, then you can just simply skip that and go to the next section. No, it's not in there specifically for parents and children. It is there for all of us. Why? Well, because of what I've just said. Because the issue is the gospel. The gospel is at stake in relationship to the roles that are assigned to us. Now, in tackling this morning, I want you to know up front that I'm not going to spend hardly any time at all talking about the practical implications of what it means to be a submissive wife. I'm going to trust you to put the pieces of the puzzle together for yourselves. You know what you're dealing with. You know where you live. You know how this needs to be applied. I want instead to address this somewhat differently. And that is, first of all, to answer a question that rises in the minds of people. Where in the world did we get this from? How do we have wives? How do we have marriage? How is it that we even have this stuff? You say, well, that's ridiculous. No, it's not. Move about. Listen to contemporary music. Listen to the cries of teenagers. Listen to those who are post-millennial in their perspective. Observe their lifestyles. And you

0: realize that they're beginning from a very different place than many of us want to start. They're beginning, actually, at the very beginning. So you will see, wives submit to your husbands as is fitting in the Lord. Fitting in the Lord. It doesn't say as it fits in with your own agenda, but as it is fitting in the Lord. Because it is the Lord who created this. That the whole reality of what we deal with in the structure of marriage is not invented by culture, it is established by creation. So when someone says, well, where did we get this from? The answer is from God. And when Jesus actually is asked about things in relationship to the disruption of marriage, and you can find this in Matthew 19, he goes immediately back to the doctrine of creation. He doesn't argue from the contemporary world in which he's living. He doesn't argue on the basis of pragmatism. He goes right back to the fact. He says, don't you know how it was in the beginning? Don't you know how God started this thing off? Don't you understand that? Well, of course, the answer is for many of us, no, we don't understand it. Human sexuality is part and parcel of creation. Creation, that's where it comes from. Masculinity and femininity are both physiological and psychological realities. Who says? God says. Oh. Therefore, the instruction is permanent and universal. Now you see, unless we get grounded in this, we can have all the kind of talks that you have in these books with about 20 chapters on what you're supposed to do. They're very helpful, I'm sure. But that is down the line until we understand this. What God has established by creation, no culture will be able to destroy. It will destroy itself first, but it will not destroy the reality of that which God has founded from the creation of the world. We need to understand that, and we need to believe it. The light shines in the darkness, and the darkness has not put it out. Heaven and earth, says Jesus, will pass away, but my word will never pass away. This is the foundation. You say, but I thought it is about wives. Yes, it is. By creation, God has put this in place. That's the first observation. Secondly, but look at us. The Bible not only explains its origin, but it explains why it is that it's so messed up. Why is everything so messed up? And you discover that God's perfect plan was disturbed. Adam's role assigned to him was to lead, not because he was superior, but because it was fitting in the Lord. God constituted the order for his purpose. Eve came after Adam. Eve came out of Adam. Eve came for Adam. Who says? God says. Well, what happened? Well, she listened to the serpent instead of listening to Adam. And Adam listened to Eve instead of listening to God. And the result was disruption in the order and confusion in the roles. Immediately, things were out of kilter. You need only to go on immediately into the fourth chapter and see how the disruptive impact of that extended beyond Adam and Eve to their children. Now, why is this so important? Well, it's so important because we have to recognize that God ordained marriage in part for the lifelong companionship, which is the beauty of marriage. And in the awareness of the fact that the welfare of human society, as we often say in our marriage service, that the welfare of human society can be strong and happy only where the marriage bond is held in honor. Well, how can the marriage bond be held in honor if people don't even understand the origin of the marriage bond itself? This is not an invention along the way. This is not a cage in which people are trapped. This is the divine order of creation. And until we understand that, then our particular roles within it will appear to be a construct that emerges from somebody's bright head or something else. So if it is there by creation, if it is disrupted by sin, it is thirdly restored by grace. Restored by grace. You see, the Bible tells us that it is only in Jesus, that we find freedom from the disruption of relationships brought about by the fall. Only in Jesus is there freedom from that. No self-help book will ultimately fix it. No psychological methodology will be able to change you. We need an expulsive power of a new affection. We need somebody to come from the outside of us and live within us and so open our understanding, so qualify us, so make us new, and then so make us obedient. Actually, what this is all about is the fact that Jesus is Lord. Jesus is Lord. You will see that in the little section beginning in verse 18 here in chapter 3, it is the Lordship of Christ that keeps coming. Submit to your husbands as is fitting in the Lord. Children, obey your parents because it pleases the Lord. Make sure you do your work in the fear of the Lord and so on. It is only when we understand that Jesus is Lord of all that we will discover any kind of wholeness, any kind of freedom. Because in Jesus, all that happened in the fall is reversed. That's why when we read in the epistles, Jesus is referred to as the second Adam or the last Adam. Romans 5:19, for us by the one man's disobedience, that is Adam, the many were made sinners, so by the one man's obedience, the many will be made righteous. Jesus obeyed where Adam failed, and Jesus took the divine judgment that Adam and we in him deserve. You say, well, where would there be evidence of this? Well, there are hints of this amazing restorative principle in his miracles. Because people would observe what Jesus was doing and say that there's nobody can do these things. How is it that this happens? He was the king. He was giving an indication of what would ultimately be the case when the lion metaphorically lies down with the lamb, when all things are made new. So you have a hint of it in the miracles. You have the promise of it ultimately in a new heaven and a new earth. And you have it presently. Now wait for this. You have it presently in the church. Remember when you go to the marriage ceremony, and this is the great mystery. And we are talking about Christ and the church. Now that ought to make the hair on the back of your neck stand up just a little bit. Are you telling me that my part as a husband or as a wife is directly related to the plan and purpose of God in relationship to his church and its effectiveness in the universe? Yes, because that's what the Bible says. The restorative principle in a sentence from Sinclair. The liberation from decay, the smoothing out of that which sin has rumpled and distorted, is also seen in Christian marriage. So, God planned it, sin spoiled it, grace restores it, and my marriage is to display it. You say, well, did we reach our verse? Yes, I think you can safely say so. Someone says, but we're only now getting to the point, aren't we? We're now going to get to grips with the good stuff. Well, I say to you again, let's be clear about why this matters. It actually is not about whether you're having a really happy time in your marriage. It's about something far bigger. when Paul writes to Titus and he gives him instructions about how he should conduct himself in pastoral ministry. He says that it is vitally important that there is instruction for the young women, that they are trained to love their husbands and their children, to be self-controlled, pure, working at home, kind, and submissive to their own husbands. Do you know what the next phrase is? So that they may have a really happy time. So that the word of God will not be reviled. In other words, so that you as a Christian wife will not, by your attitude towards your husband, cause some of your friends at the tennis club to disregard the gospel on account of your behavior. In other words, Christian wife, so that you may not cause people to revile his word, but so that you may be a walking advertisement for the reality of the transforming power of the gospel. Now, if we imagine a picture, if we imagine this picture, it is a picture of a husband issuing commands and of a wife obeying orders, then we're going to have to look somewhere other than the New Testament for that picture, because that is not actually the picture. In fact, it is interesting that as you go on in this section, the word that is used in relationship to the wives, the word is submit. In the relationship to slaves and masters, it is the word obey. Well, you say, well, what is that? Isn't that just a synonym? Sue and I had this conversation just yesterday afternoon. She said, well, that means the same thing, doesn't it? I said, honey, no, it doesn't mean the same thing. Submission is a voluntary self-giving. A voluntary self-giving to a lover. To a lover whose responsibility is defined in the verse that follows. A responsibility of constructive care, a responsibility of putting the other person first. In other words, submission is the response of love to love. It's the response of love to love. The distinction that exists within the roles is a distinction of function. It's not a distinction of value. Susan and I have an equal standing and an equal dignity before God by creation. We have an equal standing before God by redemption. But we have been assigned different roles according to the Maker's design. And therefore, it becomes a matter of great significance. The Christian wife is to be able to say, my relationship to my husband is a reflection of my commitment to the Lord Jesus. There may be more than that, but there dare not be less. Now let me end in this way, and our time is gone. If Christianity is to have an impact on society in the present day, like right now, just think about the fact that you as a single person have friends who are husbands and wives. You are an aunt, you are an uncle to children. What is your role there? Well, it's to be supportive of God's ultimate purpose. Is to take your part there in prayer, in encouraging. You have the children, you take them to the pool. The children say this or they say that. They say, no, honey, listen, this is what it means to be. This is what matters. So the role is an important role. Why is it that so many Christian homes are struggling in this area? Well, partly because we have decided that our preferences take precedent over God's plan. Partly, our poor showing is not on account of a dearth of information. Goodness gracious, there's more ink given to this than probably any other aspect of Christian living in the 21st century. So it can't be an absence of material. No, it has to be a lack of application. Well, then it has to be that I'm guilty of hearing it, but not doing it. Perhaps it has to do with the fact that I listen far more to the voices of a godless culture than I listen to the voice of God.
1: 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As Alistair is taking us through Paul's teaching in the book of Colossians, we're learning that when we embrace the Bible's pattern for family life, our homes and our churches should reflect the blessings of Christ's love. And that can be easier said than done. So as we consider how to cultivate a gospel-centered family, we want to recommend to you a book called Good News for Parents: How God Can Restore Our Joy and Relieve Our Burdens. 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
4: God is a specialist in turning the mundane into the meaningful. However, most of our days began rather predictably. We could probably enter into our diary the same three words day after day: no big deal. Days don't begin with divine skywriting. We aren't catapulted into the hours of the morning by some great movement of God where we can sense His presence or audibly hear His voice. However, some days that began rather uneventful lead into things unbelievable, indescribable, in fact, so different and unexpected, they change our whole lives. I heard this past week so many stories that emerged from that vast storm that swept across the Caribbean and on into the southeast section of our country. I heard about a young man who was living in New York, and his plans that day didn't seem that significant. He was to pack for a trip, which we have all done, and that's certainly not very eventful. However, that particular day, he was to fly down to what was later to become the center of the storm. He didn't know it at the time he made his plans. And it wasn't just your basic trip. He was going to meet his bride because they were going to get married within a few days. To his surprise, his bride's parents' home, where they were to meet, was completely destroyed in the meantime. Also, he got on the plane at LaGuardia Airport and wound up in the East River. It was the plane that never got airborne. And while he was not injured, was able to get off, it was, of course, an incredible experience for him, which caused him to be asked to be interviewed on this particular television talk show. He did make the trip, by the way, and in his own words, the limousine was 30 minutes late, which I think was absolutely predictable, knowing limousines as they are. And their plans were to honeymoon in the Virgin Islands, which I'm sure were changed. Now, stop and think about that fellow. He started the day expecting just your basic trip to meet a lovely young woman he was to marry, to be involved in a honeymoon that would be absolutely delightful, only to find all those plans changed. Most of us begin our days with the same song, second verse, and the next day, same song, third verse, and the next same song, fourth verse, kind of mentality, when in fact God moves in and brings about a remarkable series of events we would have never guessed or been able to predict. God not only moves in unusual ways, he also moves, I'm convinced, on uneventful days. I think he is just as involved in the mundane events as he is in the miraculous. I believe his hand is in it all. To quote that great theologian, Howie Stevenson, God moves among the casseroles. I love that line. Just the basic events of life.
3: God can turn the mundane into the meaningful. He's working in the basic and uneventful days of our lives. It's in the daily grind that God shapes us, molds us, and refines us. Chuck Swindoll says, "Day by day, he works away in our being and chips away everything that doesn't look like Christ. The impatience, the short temper, the pride, the emotional drives that lead us away from our Father. He's shaping us into his image." And that's true. Our part is to remain faithful and committed, even when the grass looks greener on the other side and we feel like running away. Through it all, God is with us, leading, teaching, humbling, and preparing us. 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
6: Well, you know, as the Bible remains the world's best-selling book, people everywhere are seeking a deeper understanding of God, yet many still wonder how to begin that journey. Well, today's guest shares practical, powerful ways, of course, that you can spark your devotional life and tune your heart to hear his voice. But before we get to that, join me around the table is April Simons. And, of course, we're talking about the book of books, which is?
7: The Bible.
6: The Bible, and how has that impacted your life?
7: Oh my goodness, it's changed my life. It's what I rely on every day. And I love the book that we're going to talk about today because it makes the Bible practical.
6: Yeah.
7: My granddaughter said, Gigi, I don't really like reading the Bible. She's 8. There's honesty right there.
6: There's when you're over there in Leviticus.
7: Yeah. She said, I said, where are you reading? She said, Genesis. And I said, let me help you out a little bit, sister. So I told her, I took her to Matthew and just told her, you know, kind of like you offer the book of John and just making it easier. Mm-hmm. That's what this does. It's going to help so many people.
6: Yeah, so good. Anna Kendall, how are you?
8: Oh, I'm just great. And I'm so excited because the Bible is active. It is alive. It is so powerful.
6: It really is. Rachel Ann Brown, the Bible is still the number one selling book.
9: I know, it's wild, and it's had this like revival in these coming days. And I love our guest today. He's been a pastor for 20 years, very successful entrepreneur. And I love his heart and desire to see especially young people fall in love with this book. And so he's made it easy to equip people to understand how to read it better.
6: That's good. That's good. Dorothy Newton, I know the Bible is a very important part of your world.
10: Oh, my goodness. So important. You know, it's the only thing that we have that never changes. Like, never, ever changes.
7: True.
10: In today's society with our younger generations, oh, my goodness, this is so good.
6: It's so important, Cindy Johnson, that we understand the Bible, that we can read it and understand it. And that's what we're going to talk about today, because a lot of things we talk about around the table are not our opinions.
10: Right.
11: Right.
6: They're based on what the Word of God has to say, which was inspired by the Holy Spirit as these men wrote. So this is actually God speaking to us. A lot of people don't get that.
11: Yeah, it will speak to your heart. It will bring comfort to you at the times you need comfort, but it also corrects you.
8: Yes.
11: The moments that you need to be corrected, because you see stories of people that live life, that made mistakes, God forgave them, helped them, and that's what the Bible will do for you.
6: That's so good. That's so good. Well, he's a celebrated speaker, entrepreneur, and author. Please welcome our guest today, Benjamin Wendell. Hello.
12: Welcome. Good to see you all.
6: So good to see you.
12: Yeah, thank you.
6: So glad you're here today. We're going to talk about this and dive into it. God's Word is more accessible than ever, and hunger for it, believe it or not, is growing. And Benjamin's going to share why he believes a Bible revival, how you like that, is near. With insights from his book, How to Read and Study the Bible for Yourself. Okay, so what inspired you to write this little book, and how easy is it for people to get it, read it, and understand it, and go right into another level of understanding the Bible?
12: Well, Joni, you're holding the very first pink version of this book as well.
6: The pink version.
8: I love it.
6: The pink version is for me.
12: It's fitting. Yeah. It works well. Yeah. I have three kids myself, and I recognize that they can, like me, I'm a pastor's kid, they can be around things of faith.
6: Yeah. Mm-hmm.
12: But they are going to have their own journey with learning about God, being transformed by the Bible. The Bible can feel unapproachable. People can be confused. They can lack confidence. I wanted to give some very practical tools for my own kids, and then for churches, Christian schools, colleges, small groups, to help people to be familiar and confident to read the Bible for themselves.
6: Let's talk a little bit about how you came to know the Lord, because you were raised at PK in Australia.
12: Yeah.
6: Close to where
9: your
6: husband.
9: Him and Josh grew up together.
6: Lived. Aww. So he knew Josh's dad and, of course, his mother, Glenda, who's still here. Glender is what he calls her. That's what Australians, that's how they say the R's.
9: They put
6: the
9: R's on everything.
6: They put the R's on the A's, then they don't say their R's when they can. So they'll say mother instead of mother. Ben is convinced that it will be the language of heaven, though.
12: We all get this accent when we go to heaven. Wonderful.
6: Well, I'm glad I'm going to be practicing with my son-in-law, Josh, because I kid him all the time. Okay, so talk a little bit about your journey, because just because you're born in it or you're around it doesn't mean you have a personal relationship with our Creator.
12: Well, as you said, raised with Josh, love Josh and Rachel. These guys have been such dear friends for a long time. His dad was pastoring a church in the same denomination as my dad in the same city, so we knew their family. My journey has been very much like it was a crucial time when I was a teenager, especially around the age of 17. I knew about God, and I was ready to walk away from the church, and I came to a fork in the road moment.
6: Why were you even considering walking away? Were you pulled into what the other kids were doing? I mean, that's a hard time.
12: Yeah.
6: 16, 17 is difficult.
12: I wish it was some exciting story that I was out there partying every weekend and so forth. I was busy trying to get my school grades up, so it was less that. I think it was more my own doubts.
6: Yeah.
12: And my own, I get the fact that my parents believe this, but what do I believe?
6: Yeah.
12: And I think, my own.
6: And there's not a large Christian population in Australia.
12: No, there's not.
6: What percentage would you say?
12: Oh, it's less than 10% attend church on Sundays.
6: Wow. Hmm.
12: And so it's become a very secular nation. But I think I just had my own questions and doubts, and I'd seen it, but I needed to experience it. I'll give you an example. I could take a basketball card, say Michael Jordan, when I was a teenager. I could read about his shot percentage, his height. I could learn all the things about him. But unless I'd met him myself, I knew about him.
6: Hmm.
12: And that was my story. I had heard about God, but I needed to make my own decision. For me, reading the Bible became a core part of what my journey was to making my own decision.
6: So tell me about the moment that switched and you made the decision to surrender your heart to God. How did that happen?
12: The Bible came alive to me.
6: Hmm.
12: And the more I read it, the more something in my heart stirred.
6: So did you go looking? Like, okay, yeah. If this is real, then you need to show me in the Word of God.
12: I did.
6: Where did you start reading? Do you remember?
12: I mean, all through. I'd print out my favorite verses. I would read them every day. And that combined with being a part of a local church, it's like C.S. Lewis says when he talks about some people's journey of faith. It wasn't necessarily a moment in time, but when the sun rises, through that you see everything else. That's how it felt. It was like the rising of the sun in my spirit, where I'm like, God is real, and this is the path that I'm choosing for my future. And of course, it was the best decision I made.
6: And how old were you when you made that decision?
12: I was 17.
6: You're 17?
12: Yeah.
9: What do you think is like the biggest obstacle for young people reading the Bible?
12: Well, we Bible readers are reading the Bible for an average of 3.5 minutes a day, and on social media, an average of 6 hours. But then when you look at Gen Z, that's it skews. So you're talking 8 or 9 hours a day on social media.
6: So scrolling on social media.
9: Wow.
12: It's killing
6: us. An average of 6 hours a day.
8: That is
6: maybe reading the Bible 3 to 5 minutes.
12: No, it's killing us, honestly. And again, for younger people, that might be 8, 9, 10 hours a day. Mm-hmm. So we've become a generation where we're distracted. Mm-hmm. We're even just reading in general. People are like, I don't read long form anymore. So the idea of reading the Bible, there can be this lack of confidence, a myth, like, do I need to be a Jewish scholar, a theologian? We need to come back to this understanding that the Bible is everyone's book. Mm. It's not meant to be confusing. It's written to everyone, but you've got to give yourself to it, and you do have to learn the framework and the tools of how to read it. So there is some learning involved.
8: I love what you also say about it gives you your path. In other words, if you want to know your future, your destiny, God will give you the light to see that through the Word of God.
12: Yeah, it's the little lamp, the motif here.
8: Yes.
12: It comes from Psalm 119. Your word is a lamp to my feet and a light to my path. Mm-hmm. So that idea of lamp, my immediate steps and a light to my path. The light is important because it's saying to us, if you want your little story of your life to make sense, you need to see the story of God. Mm. The Bible gives us the story of God, of which we're not the main character. Jesus is.
8: Yes.
12: That's a very helpful and needed perspective.
8: It is.
6: You know, I was in getting my nails done the other day, and the nail tech was a young man, and I asked him the question. Somehow it came up about Charlie Kirk. Mm-hmm. He was talking about it. And he was asking me about who he was, what he did. I was explaining. I said, has anybody ever talked to you about Jesus? And he said, no,
8: that's
6: never.
8: That's amazing.
6: And so the first thing I said to him, well, first I quoted John 3:16 and explained to the plan of salvation, and that this life is just a stepping stone to the life to come, and eternity's a long time, and Jesus paid the price for us to, you know, go to heaven. And so he prayed with me, but the next thing I said, I asked him, did he have a Bible? And he didn't. And so I've ordered him a Bible, which, you know, Vietnamese Bible.
8: Yes.
6: And he's excited about getting that. He said, I want to read it. What will happen if someone watching, maybe they have questions about what all we're talking about, maybe they've really never sat down and read the Bible. Of course, it's good to get a version you can understand, New King James Version, or the NIV, or the Message Bible. Mm-hmm. I mean, and people argue about all of that. This one man, one time in a revival service, told me, I can't believe you look at the New King James. If the King James Version was good enough for Paul and Silas, exactly. Good enough for me. And I'm like, Paul and Silas did not have the King James Version. But why is it so important, and how can it change our life to sit down and read the Word of God?
12: When you read the Bible, the data is showing us anxiety can halve. Loneliness diminishes. Your sense of purpose in life increases. When they measure on the Harvard Flourishing Scale, almost every measure in a human's life goes up simply through reading it. Like before you do anything else, just reading it.
6: And that's because it's alive.
12: Mm-hmm. It's living, active, and powerful.
6: Yes.
12: It's the Word of God.
6: It's breathing.
12: It's that. That's the key, Joni, is that the Bible is not like any other book. It's not dead. It's not just knowledge. You're reading something that when you read it, your spirit interacts with the Holy Spirit.
6: Yeah.
12: That's a catalyst moment.
6: Yes. I mean, you cannot even comprehend how powerful
10: the Word of God is mm-hmm. and how it will change your life. Mm-hmm. What are some of the scriptures? Maybe we can each talk about this. Mm-hmm. Y'all get ready. I'm coming to you. What are some of the scriptures that have changed your life as far as the Word of God is concerned?
12: Yeah, there are so many. I love the 23rd Psalm. Personally,
10: that's mine.
12: Sorry to steal it.
10: The Don't Lord steal is, Dorothy's.
12: I'm sorry, Dorothy. The Lord is my shepherd. I shall not want. We live in a culture of want, endless want, more, endless desire. The idea that we can have a shepherd that satisfies the true wanting of our heart. It's just a beautiful psalm. I encourage people, read and memorize Psalm 23.
10: Mm. So good, so good. I'll start over here, April.
7: I think one of my favorites is John 10:10. The thief comes to steal, kill, and destroy, but Jesus says, don't get me mixed up with him. I've come to give you life and life more abundantly. So I always measure my life. If it's stealing, killing, or destroying, that's not from God.
10: Right.
7: And if it's giving life, then that's from God. And it's just a scripture I live by.
10: And that's what Jesus did.
7: It's what he did.
10: Anna?
8: Oh, there's so many. I love the 91st Psalm. He that dwelleth in the secret place of the Most High shall abide under the shadow of the Almighty. Oh, I love that. One of my other favorites is in John, and it's, I have no greater joy than to know that my children walk in the light. Amen. I speak that every day over my over my siblings, over my grandchildren.
10: Well, you know, some people call Psalms 91 God's 911.
8: Yeah. It is, right.
10: It's definitely God's 911. You can remember that.
12: Yeah.
10: Psalms 91:1, Rachel.
9: One that me and Josh love is Acts 1:8. And, you know, Dad always just talked to us about, like, the power of the Holy Spirit. And that talks about you'll receive power when the Holy Spirit comes upon you. And the Holy Spirit just being our guide for everyday life and helping us make decisions and giving us that still small voice on the inside, helping us navigate this world.
10: That's so good.
9: I love it.
10: I have to get mine because Dorothy or Cindy might steal it.
7: Well, thank you.
10: Mine is in Proverbs. You said if you want wisdom, read the book of Proverbs. Yeah. When my husband got saved at 19, he came out of a crazy life. I mean, drug addiction, sexual addiction, pornography, everything. God dramatically saved him at 19, but the Lord told him, read the book of Proverbs. I think he read it like 6 times. But anyway, in Proverbs, there's that great verse, trust in the Lord.
13: 3, 5, and 6.
10: Yeah. With all your heart. Right. Lean not into your own understanding. In all your ways, acknowledge him, and he will direct your path. It starts with trust in the Lord. And I have to also say, when you're in a battle, just remember, there's a scripture that says, no weapon formed against you shall prosper.
8: Yeah, that's right.
10: When you have Jesus in your heart and life. And really, I mean, that is the most important thing you can do right now is just to invite Jesus in and just say, dear Jesus, I've tried everything else. I'll give you a try. Would you come into my heart, forgive me, be Lord of my life, and help me understand the Word of God? I've heard that you died on the cross. I believe you did. You paid the price for my sin. And I receive you right now. It's just so simple to do that. Do that in your heart. Now, open your heart right now and give him an opportunity and get a Bible that you can understand and start to read it and watch things dramatically change in your life. Just like Ben was talking about, depression, anxiety, thoughts of suicide, confusion, strife, anger, unforgiveness, all of that is in the Word of God. And the Bible tells us exactly how to handle those situations. Like, there's one especially, it's kind of difficult because the Bible operates in a level that is not in this world. It operates in a spiritual level. And so when it says, love your enemies, and do good to them that despitefully use you, bless those that curse you, you'll be like, what in the world? But those are principles that surpass human understanding and will change your life and give you peace in a way that you cannot even imagine. Okay, I'm done preaching. Dorothy.
13: Oh, that's good. So good. You know, another one of mine, since y'all all said so many good ones, that's the good thing about the Bible. Yeah, there have so many good scriptures that you can just imprint in your heart, memorize, and they become real throughout your entire day because you need it. I know at work a lot of times, oh my goodness, when things are so chaotic, you know, I just think about a scripture and it just helps to soothe. But anyway, Galatians 2:20, I've been crucified with Christ, but I no longer live, but Christ lives in me.
8: Yes.
10: Ooh,
14: That's a good one.
11: Ooh, yes. Cindy?
15: Mine is, and I believe it's in Philippians, but it says, be anxious for nothing. Mm-hmm. Those moments where we have anxiety, where our mind's going, trying to figure everything out, says, be anxious for nothing, but in everything, by prayer and petition, with thanksgiving, let your requests be made known unto God. And once we do that, then the peace of God, which surpasses all understanding, will guard our hearts and our minds through Christ Jesus.
8: And what do most people have? Problems with their minds and with their hearts. Yeah. And that's the antidote for that.
15: Yeah.
8: Ben, I knew a woman, she and her husband had a foster home, and they had anywhere from 10 to 20 children with them most of the time. And they were taking them to church and full gospel and all of these different places. And the kids that had problems with their grades, they said, read the Bible every day. And they assigned them the book of Proverbs. Mm-hmm. Read a chapter every day and your grades will go up. Mm-hmm. And they said, you mean we don't have to study harder? Read the Bible and watch your grades go up. And every single time that happened.
14: And you, I mean, that's data that is available to see. What reading the Word of God, even what it does to your brain.
8: That's right.
14: Right?
8: That's what happened.
12: Every area of life. So when you think about that, our mental health increases. Mm-hmm. How can that be the case? It says there's something special that happens in the human heart when we read Scripture. And therefore, I think it's a shame that we've neglected it culturally so much. Yes. We're doing all of these other things. And the Bible is like, well, maybe there's some good quotes or inspirational tidbits or suggestions. It's like, hang on a second, that's not what the Bible is. Mm. The Bible needs to be re-elevated to where it should be in our lives, the book above all books and the Word of God to our
9: hearts.
12: What
9: are some practical ways for people to read the Bible and study it for themselves?
12: Yeah, well, I've got one key one for you, Rachel. This is the one that I tell everybody when you're wanting to go deeper in Bible reading. We have a verse of the day culture. I love verse of the day. I've done verse of the day. If you can add to that.
14: With the one you pick out from the little.
12: Right, just the verse of the day. If we can add to that, and there's a theory behind this, but if you can add to that chapter of the week, that matters because to understand the Bible, you have to understand context.
14: Right.
12: The same way that if you took one snippet from our conversation, we can take that snippet and mold it to mean anything. So we have to read longer form so that we can understand the original intent of that author and what they were trying to say, not just what we wanted to say.
14: Right.
12: So think chapters, not verses.
9: A chapter is actually not that long.
12: It's not that long. It's a cheap
14: one. Well, some of them are.
9: Yeah. Some of them.
14: I've gotten some that have 42 verses. I'm like, is this ever good? And it's good. I mean, it's great. Well, that's so good. We read a chapter every day, my husband and I, we pray together. And you're right in context. I remember I used to always quote that scripture. There is therefore now no condemnation to those who are in Christ Jesus. Mm-hmm. But if you go on to that, it says, but those that walk, you know, that those that don't walk after the flesh, but after the Spirit. Mm-hmm. In other words, there's no condemnation to those who are living their life by the Spirit. You know, but you can just quote that and then leave the other part out. I know I was just sitting here thinking about someone watching, and you actually know the Lord, you're saved, and a scripture that you need to remember is that I can do all things through Christ who strengthens me. Mm. How many times have y'all prayed that prayer?
8: Oh,
14: I mean, there's something in front of me, and I'm like, there's no way. They're like, oh, yes, I can do all things through Christ who strengthens me. There's so many powerful scriptures in the Word of God. So who needs to get the book? Well, before we do that, since we're talking about the Bible, I'm going to give you an opportunity to get a Bible. So let's watch this. We'll be right back.
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14: And the other book you need to get is this one, How to Read and Study the Bible for Yourself. When you get that Bible that we mentioned, it's just a short book, But tell us exactly what's in here. What can people expect to learn from getting this book? It's a great gift, by the way, to grandchildren, to children.
12: Well, it's a part of a broader campaign called BibleRevival.co. And we're inviting churches all around the world, Christian schools. We just had a Christian school order 1,000 of these as a gift to all of their seniors. Businesses, if you want to bring your staff in and help them engage in the scripture. And it's a 30-day campaign, a journey to help people engage in scripture for themselves. And so if you're a grandparent, a parent, buy one for your entire family. I feel like this is a great reading base right here. Buy the pink one, right? Yeah. There is a black one as well.
8: Right.
12: But particularly, I would say churches. These make great gifts for new Christians, church visitors. We can give them a Bible. I'm encouraging pastors, give them a practical guide as well as the Bible.
8: To know what to do.
12: To help them understand how to read it for themselves.
14: You know, you've got the 30-day devotional in the back. Like, here's day six. The passage is Galatians 6:9. I love this. Let us not become weary in doing good, for at the proper time, we will reap a harvest if we do not give up. Mm-hmm. Now, the laws of reciprocity are so true in the Bible in that when you do good, when you make decisions and do the right thing in the face of adversity, when you sow seed into someone or help someone or bless someone, it's going to come back. Okay. So then you say in the you give the passage, then you give the process. Reflect on a time when perseverance in doing good challenged you. How many times you're just like, I do not want to bless them. How does the promise of a future harvest motivate you to continue your efforts? And you give a prayer. Dear God, in moments of weariness and discouragement, remind me of the harvest that awaits faithful perseverance. Strengthen my resolve to do good, trusting in your timing and your promise. Help me to sow kindness and love without hesitation, knowing that you will bring forth growth in due season. In Jesus' name, amen. So you're just kind of teaching.
12: That's like, day six.
14: Yeah.
12: Imagine if you've got the book and you have all 30 days.
14: How encouraging that is. Yeah. But I just wanted to give people, and then the first part of it is where you're really teaching about how to ingest, understand the Bible in a way that is relevant.
12: Yeah, there's very practical tools and frameworks. And then also fundamentally, I want people to help them know how to relate to the Bible. Yes. What's their relationship with the Word of God? So it helps people understand their approach and posture. And then there's a whole range of different practical tools, because if people only knew all the different ways that you can study the Bible, it's not just for Bible college students. It's not just for pastors. The Bible is everyone's book.
14: How did this change for your children when they begin to read and understand the Bible? Like, what's the story where they came and said, Dad?
12: We have struggled to do house devotions with our kids. They just get distracted. It turns into chaos. Yeah. And then we feel like bad parents and bad Christians.
14: I remember my dad used to make us sit around and we'd be like, oh,
12: It's just like that. I just found doing this one thing, not me reading the Bible out loud, getting your kids just to read the Bible out loud. So even if you don't have some great teaching that goes with it, just sitting and having your kids read the scripture. And then at 13, for each of my kids, I bought them a beautiful leather-bound Bible. I took them on a trip. I wrote them a letter. And I presented that Bible and said, this is the greatest gift. I mean, I get emotional thinking about this. This is the greatest gift I can give you as a father, are the words in this book.
14: Well, and two, I wanted to mention that for children, there are so many Bibles out there with pictures.
9: Yes.
14: Now, Judah Bray Brown, right here.
9: He loves him some Bible.
14: He loves to watch to read the Bible, but he wants pictures.
9: So he knows the Bible so well that at his school, the kids asked the teacher, could Judah teach Bible?
8: Oh, my goodness.
9: So the teacher allowed him.
8: And awesome.
9: They would always comment, man,
14: that's
9: this
14: good.
9: Boy knows his Bible. He's
14: that's
9: only
14: so
9: five
14: good.
9: Years old, too, so I'm proud of him.
14: So good. Well, I want you to remember, God isn't far away. He's speaking to you right now through his word. I'm telling you, there's so many times. I remember when I was probably like 17 or 18, is having a tough time, like you can have a tough time at 17, 18, but I thought the whole world was falling in. And I remember I went to the Bible and that scripture, come unto me, all ye that labor and are heavy laden, and I will give you rest. And Jesus was saying, hey, just give this to me, okay?
8: I've got it.
14: You know, I've got it. So he will guide you through every season of your life. And the Word of God is crucial. If you prayed and invited Jesus into your heart with me earlier, I want you to call, because guess what? I'm going to send you the book of John, which is one of the Gospels. It has a QR code at the end of every chapter. Dr. Gene Getz, a wonderful theologian, will explain that chapter to you. And that's just our way of saying thank you. So if you prayed, invited Jesus in, let us know. We don't need anything from you. We just want to be a blessing to you. Well, I do want to thank Benjamin for joining us today. Be sure you pick up a copy of his book, How to Read and Study the Bible for Yourself. What a great thing for like Christian schools or Christian universities to give to the seniors. Mm-hmm. Or you know, if you've got a senior graduating, like let this be part of the gift. And for more information on this, you can visit him at BibleRevival.co. 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I want to thank you for watching. Thank you, ladies. Thank you, Ben. A Bible revival. The revival has already started. Yep. Like you mentioned, what's going on in college campuses around the world. God is touching the hearts of our young people, and the Bible is an intricate part of that. Thank you so much for watching. We'll see you next time. Bye-bye for today.
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1: And before the conversation is over, the Ethiopian is saying, "Can I get baptized? I believe Jesus is the Son of God." Philip just obeyed God one step at a time, and God used his life powerfully. And after the Ethiopian got saved, we're told that he went all the way up the sea coast there along the Mediterranean, preaching the gospel in all of the villages. And then he settled in Caesarea, and it's been about 20 years since Philip made that trip. And it sounds like he's been settled in Caesarea ever since. And now when our story picks up his life story. Now this man, Philip, he had four virgin daughters who prophesied. And as we stayed many days, a certain prophet named Agabus came down from Judea, we're told. Now Luke points out the four virgin daughters, who it probably means that they're young and unmarried. But he also says this about them, that they are prophetesses. And Luke points this out. Now, we don't hear any record of them prophesying over the Apostle Paul, but Luke seems to clearly want to bring up that these girls could prophesy. And having brought them up, then he's about to bring Agabus into the picture. It says in verse 10 that after staying there many days, a certain prophet named Agabus came down from Judea, to join them. Now, that's about 65 miles by foot. It's no small deal that Agabus came down. Clearly, he had some strong direction from the Lord bringing him down. But it brings up the question for a lot of us as Christians is, what exactly is the gift of prophecy? Well, it can be summed up in a couple different ways. Throughout Scripture, we see prophecy used in two primary ways. Both in the Old Testament and in the New Testament, we see the gift of prophecy being one where God would give somebody a knowledge about things that are coming, something in the future. We're not talking about rewriting Scripture, but that God would give somebody knowledge about something coming in the future, just like he did with Agabus. Most oftentimes, I would say, we see prophecy being used in a way where it's God is using someone to speak something for his word into someone's heart or into someone's situation specifically. 1 Corinthians chapter 14, verse 3 says this, "But he who prophesies speaks edification and exhortation and comfort." Back in Acts chapter 2, if you want to turn there with me real quick, you can. Acts chapter 2, and it's in verse 16. On the day of Pentecost, Peter quotes the prophet Joel, and he says, "But this is what was spoken by the prophet Joel, and it shall come to pass in the last days." Notice the time period when this is going to happen. "It shall come to pass in the last days, says God, that I will pour out my spirit on all flesh. Your sons and your daughters shall prophesy. Your young men shall see visions, and your old men shall dream dreams." Just not in church on Sunday morning. Right? "And on my men servants and on my maid servants, I will pour out my spirit in those days, and they shall prophesy." And then it goes on to describe things not happening yet until the tribulation period, actually. And it seems to be describing to us that all the way up until the very last days, these gifts will be given. And these prophecies or these visions or these dreams will be given. That young, and I want to point this out to you, young and old are being used in the power of the Holy Spirit. Young people, can I speak to you? To remind you that the Spirit wants to use you. The Spirit wants to use you in powerful ways. You say, "Well, I'm not equipped, I'm not educated, I don't know my stuff well enough yet." Yeah, but the Holy Spirit wants to empower you to use you right where you're at. And because that's the promise of the prophet Joel, that in the last days the Spirit is going to come upon young and old alike, and he's going to use them. And so Agabus comes down and he prophesies over Paul in this way, as we read in verse 11. "When he had come to us, he took Paul's belt, bound his own hands and feet, and says, 'Thus the Spirit says, so shall the Jews at Jerusalem bind the man who owns this belt and deliver him into the hands of the Gentiles.'" And that's exactly what the Jews would do, deliver him into the hands of the Romans. Agabus came 65 miles by foot just to deliver this.

0: short message. He too foresees the danger, but he doesn't say anything to Paul about not going. He just says, this is what's going to happen to you when you get there. I think when I take it all together, when I take the different verses and the different references to Paul's journey to Jerusalem, I think that what God is doing is encouraging Paul, actually. I think that the warnings were to prepare Paul, not to stop him. Because sometimes just to hear the voice of God, just to know that his hand is on my life, is enough for me to face whatever he wants me to face. But I need to know his hand is on me. And when he reminds me that his hand is on me, it washes away all the fear that I previously felt. In 1 Peter chapter 4, verse 14, it says, if you are reproached for the name of Christ, blessed are you. For the Spirit of glory and of God rests upon you. Now, you might say, I don't get that. In other words, don't hang your head because you've been suffering or because you've been struggling for Jesus. Don't hang your head. Don't hang your head because people have refused to listen to the message. Don't hang your head because your friends aren't following the same decisions that you're making right now. As I give up my will for his will, the Bible says that there is blessing and anointing that comes upon me. Actually, Peter says the Spirit of glory rests upon you. You don't ever need to be afraid to suffer for the sake of following Jesus. He says the Spirit of glory rests upon you. There is blessing and there is anointing. 2 Corinthians chapter 4, verse 10 says, and this is where Paul is characterizing his ministry and his suffering. He says, always carrying about in the body the dying of the Lord Jesus. What's he saying? He's saying, I've got to do the same thing. In the body, I've got to continue to die to myself. And as I carry about in my body the dying of the Lord Jesus, it says that the life of Jesus also may be manifested in our body. Now, this is telling us how the Spirit of glory is going to rest upon you. The more you give up your will for God's will, the more like Jesus you're going to become. And so there will be the Spirit of glory resting upon you. He will be empowering you to live a completely different life than you ever thought possible as you lay down your will and take up his will. In fact, Jesus will be seen in you, he says there. Now, oftentimes when we're seeking God for his will in our lives, the reality is that we're kind of coming to God, and oftentimes we're saying, okay, God, I want plan A. What do you think? Can you make that happen for me? Okay. I like plan A and I like plan B, Lord. Why don't you just open one door and shut the other and just reveal to me which one you want, A or B? And God's like, patiently listening. He's like, actually, I had Zed in mind for you. You're like, Zed? Is that even a letter? What does that mean? I wasn't even thinking about Zed. I wasn't thinking about plan Zed. I wanted plan A or I wanted plan B. Which one do you want, God, A or B? He's like, no, plan Zed. That's what I had in mind. That's what I had in mind for you. Notice this. Paul is suffering for the will of God, not offering God the two best options and just seeing which one God wanted to open up for him. Paul is suffering for the will of God, but in all of this, he says, something happens. I become transformed and Jesus becomes manifested in my own body when I give up my will for his. Listen to Romans 6, 7. In any of you, I should say all of us here that know what it's like to be stuck and enslaved and struggling in our own sin. Listen to the promise and the freedom that's proclaimed in Romans 6, 7. Paul says, for he who has died, talking about dying to the flesh and dying to our own will, he says, for he who has died has been freed from sin. You see, the more that we learn to deny ourselves and to say yes to God's will instead of our will, even when it does perhaps means suffering, something is happening. Self is dying. Self is losing power over me. The flesh is losing power over me, and I become free from sin. I don't mean you never ever sin again, but what I'm saying is sin does not have that same hold on you anymore because you're learning to die to yourself. And so there are so many benefits. I just want to boast in Christ for a second here. There are so many benefits to saying yes to God's will instead of your own. Not to mention what we highlighted earlier with the kitten story. God sees a picture that you have no idea about yet. Verse 12 now says, now when we heard these things from the prophet Agabus, when we heard these things, both we and those from that place pleaded with him not to go up to Jerusalem. Now, 12 years earlier, actually, Agabus had prophesied about a famine coming upon Judea, and he was right about that one. And so these people are like, Paul, we don't want you to do this. Agabus is right. All the time, he's right. We don't want it, even when we don't want Agabus to be right, Agabus is right. So don't go to Jerusalem, they're saying to him. And Paul says in verse 13, then Paul answered, what do you mean by weeping and breaking my heart? For I am ready not only to be bound, but also to die at Jerusalem for the name of the Lord Jesus. You're breaking my heart. I'm ready. I'm ready, Paul says. I'm ready to be bound. I'm ready to even die if that's what it means for me to go to Jerusalem. But I'm ready. I want to go back to Jerusalem. I want to go there. There's two things that I can at least conclude that Paul knew. Paul knew these things. Two things Paul knows as he looks at his life going forward. Number one, Paul could say, I'm not afraid of death. Paul could say, I'm absolutely not afraid of death. I want to ask you this morning, are you ready for what comes next after this life? Are you ready for that? Because at any moment it could come. At any moment it could come for any one of us. Are you ready for what happens after death? You've been putting off a relationship with Jesus or procrastinating on really committing your life to him. Are you ready for what happens to you after death? Because the Bible's very clear. There's two different groups in the last day that'll be raised up. Some will be raised up to eternal condemnation. Others will be raised up to eternal life. Which group will you be in? Maybe you say, well, Garrett, I think I'll be in the second one. I think I'll have eternal life. Why? You say, because I'm better than most people. I'm pretty good, and I come to church, and I do my best, and I don't lie. Never? You don't ever lie? Well, I don't lie a lot. I'm not lying now. The Bible says that all of us have sinned and fall short of the glory of God. And the wages of sin, the payment for sin, is death, eternal condemnation. But Christ Jesus, our Lord, has offered you eternal life. And through faith in him, you can know what's going to happen to you after death. Through faith in Jesus Christ alone, not religious works. A priest can't sign a paper for you and assure you of that. Only the high priest, Jesus Christ himself, can assure you of eternal life. Are you ready for what happens next? The second thing that Paul knew was Paul knew that he was not afraid to let his life rest in the hands of God. Paul was not afraid to let his life rest in the hands of God. I love Paul's devotion in this way. Paul is saying, I don't care if it hurts. I want to run the race and I want to win the race. I don't want to hold back on Jesus at all. I want the will of God in my life. Now listen to this promise that Jesus gave us in John chapter 14, verse 27. Jesus said, peace I leave with you, my peace I give to you. Not as the world gives, do I give you. Let not your heart be troubled, neither let it be afraid. Now, what did Jesus tell us about the kind of peace that he gives us? Well, it's not the same kind of peace that you get from the world. You see, this world is constantly striving for peace. If we just get enough money, if we just get the right person in power, if I just get a new job, if I can just get rid of all of these stress items in my life, if I could just go on vacation, or if others would just pay for what they did. This is the way that the world just keeps striving for peace, and nobody agrees on how they're going to get peace. And that's why the world is full of wars, full of hate, full of greed, and it never ends. One generation loses their lives to topple communism. The next generation is just kind of like, hey, that sounds pretty good. And it just cycles over and over and over. Nobody knows how to get peace. And so Jesus says this. He says, my peace isn't like the world's peace. I just want you to know that. Aren't you happy about that? Aren't you glad to know that Jesus' peace isn't like the peace that the world gives? Because that's a false peace that the world gives us. Listen, when your heart is overwhelmed, when the pressures of life are just piled high, that's when you need to know that your life rests in His hands, that He's in control, that He has your days planned out for you. And Paul said, I'm not afraid to go to Jerusalem. I'm not afraid to die. So when we could not be, when he could not be persuaded, we ceased saying, the will of the Lord be done. I mean, finally, they quit trying to persuade Paul. And they're just like, whatever it was, like, this guy is the most stubborn person I've ever met. Just let him go to Jerusalem. And when we ceased trying to persuade Paul, we started saying, the Lord's will. The Lord's will be done. Turn with me from Acts to the right in your Bibles, just a handful of pages, to the book of Romans, Romans chapter 8. And this is kind of the passage I want to close our study off with. So turn with me there if you would. Romans chapter 8, verse 26 is where we're going to pick up reading. It says there, likewise, the Spirit also helps in our weaknesses, for we do not know what we should pray for as we ought. You ever felt that way before? Your parents say, well, just ask God for His will. And so you're like, okay, I have no idea what His will is. How am I supposed to pray? And here's what the Bible says. The Bible says the Spirit helps us in our weaknesses, for we do not know what we should pray for as we ought, but the Spirit Himself makes intercession for us with groanings which cannot be uttered. Now He who searches the hearts knows what the mind of the Spirit is, because He makes intercession for the saints according to the will of God. What's that saying? The Spirit knows the will of God. And even when you don't know what to pray, you're just kind of groaning before God, and you're like, ugh. And the Spirit's like, I know what that means. And I know what the Father has in store for you. And the Spirit intercedes for you, it says. Now look at the very next verse here. The Spirit intercedes for you and prays for you in ways that you don't know what to pray, because you don't know what's coming or what the will of God is. And then in verse 28 it says, and we know that all things work together for good to those who love God and to those who are called according to His purpose. Now pause there with me before we read on. We oftentimes use that as a verse for people going through hard times. And sometimes that is the case. Notice the context. The context is the Spirit knows the will of God. You don't know how you should pray, so the Spirit prays for you. And next thing you know, you're quoting Romans 8, 28, all things work together for good for those that are, you know. It's like, God, what did you do? That's not what I wanted. That's not the will I wanted. Some hard thing comes upon you, some suffering, some struggle, something that you didn't see coming. And all of a sudden you're like, Holy Spirit, quit interceding for me. That's not what I wanted. And God's like, yeah, that's option Z. And it's the best one for you. That's the one that I want for you. Watch where He goes with this. For whom He foreknew, He also predestined to be conformed into the image of His Son. You see, as the Spirit intercedes for you and God's will unfolds in your life, sometimes God's will is going to unfold in unexpected and even unwanted ways. And yet the assurance that Paul knows about and that Paul is preaching to us is, this is what I know, this is what you can know. All things work together for good, so that in the end you get conformed into the image of His Son and you are set free. And that's what I've promised you, and that's what I promise I'm going to deliver for you. Now skip ahead with me down to verse 35 of chapter 8. It says, who shall separate us from the love of Christ? Shall tribulation or distress or persecution or famine or nakedness or peril or sword? I don't know about you guys, but if I have a bunch of angry Vikings running at me with swords or whatever they, you know, fight with, I'm feeling separated from the love of God. You know, if I'm the Apostle Paul and I'm spending a night and a day in the ocean, just floating, shipwrecked in the middle of the ocean, I'm feeling separated from the love of God at that point. If I'm the Apostle Paul getting stoned to death and left for dead outside of the town of Lystra, I'm feeling kind of separated from God. But Paul is saying this, no matter how you're feeling about your circumstances, you can know something, and that it is better to rest in the hands of God, and you are never separated from His love. And whatever He's allowing to come to pass in your life, His love is at work, and you can let your circumstances rest in His hand. You can surrender His circumstances. Hey, this is a good lesson. I think the first step to having Christ's peace and not just worldly peace, the first step to Christ's peace is surrendering to God's will. Paul was persuaded of this. He actually says that later in Romans 8. I am persuaded of this. They couldn't persuade him to not go to Jerusalem because he was absolutely persuaded of this. My life is better resting in God's hands than in my own. I wonder what would have happened, you know, if Paul hadn't gone to Jerusalem. Because many of us, you know, we struggle with the will of God and like, did I make a wrong turn and did I mess that up? But you know what Paul says? Just right now, wherever you're at right now, whatever mistakes you think you have or haven't made in the past, just right now, make it right with Jesus. Put your life in His hands. And he says, I can assure you of this, all things are going to work together for the good, for those that love God and are called according to His purpose. Jesus teaches us how to pray regarding these things. In Matthew chapter 6, verse 10, he says, your kingdom come, your will be done on earth as it is in heaven. And so in the final two verses, 15 and 16 of Acts 21, it says, and after those days we packed and went to Jerusalem. Also some of the disciples from Caesarea went with us and brought with them a certain Mnason of Cyprus, an early disciple. It sounds like he's been around since the very beginning of the church, which was about 25 years ago at this point in the story. And we went with him to lodge with him in Jerusalem, it says. You know, we're going to prepare our hearts to take communion this morning. And as we do, I'm reminded of Jesus' final prayer. You know, the prayer that he prayed, not his very last prayer, I suppose, but one of his last prayers before his crucifixion. He was handing his life over into the hands of his Father, and he said, Father, if it is your will, take this cup away from me. Nevertheless, not my will, but yours be done. And maybe there's an area in your life where there's this conflict between your will and his will, and you're saying, God, but I want this so bad, or this is what I think, or this is my plan A, and this is my plan B, and this is my plan C. Please don't give me a Z. I don't know what it is yet, but I want these. You know, Jesus himself knew what it was like to feel like, man, this is terrible. I don't want to go through with the crucifixion. I don't want to be separated from my Father. I don't want the wrath. He says, Father, if it's possible, let this cup pass. But he says, nevertheless, not my will, but yours be done. And as we take communion together this morning, I think that's a great way for us to pray wherever that battle is in our life, to know your life is better in his hands.
1: Well, that brings us to the end of today's study in Acts 21. As we've seen, following Christ isn't always easy, but it is always right. And it always leads us to where we're meant to be. So, as you go today, know this, your life is better in His hands. 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
1: 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For Tuesday, May 12th, I'm Dana Gresh. How would you describe your relationship to food? Is it complicated? We're back with my friend, Asherita Chuchu. Yesterday, she introduced us to the topic of food fixation. Because of sin, the good gift of food can become an obsession that enslaves us. If you're experiencing this form of bondage today, the Lord wants to set you free. Asherita is going to give you some really practical things you can do starting now to step toward that freedom. Her book is called Fool, Food, Jesus, and the Battle for Satisfaction. It's not a diet book or a healthy eating plan. And what Asherita shared in this message isn't either. Instead, she's trying to drill down to the thinking and heart desires that can lead to a fixation on food. Let's listen to part two of our series, Food is Not the Enemy. This is from her message at a recent True Woman conference.
2: What I'd love us to do is to get super practical right now. What does it look like to know the truth and walk in the truth so that Jesus might set us free? You know, a turning point for me came as I read 2 Corinthians 10, verse 5. Paul is talking about spiritual warfare. And he says this, listen carefully. We demolish arguments and every pretension that sets itself up against the knowledge of God. And we take captive every thought to make it obedient to Christ. We take captive every thought to make it obedient to Christ. You see, the battle begins in our minds. Paul explains that we knock down any thought pattern that exalts itself above the truth of God, because lies and half-truths have no place in the mind of a child of God. And the only way that we will learn to recognize lies from truth is by studying the truth. Because when you know the truth and walk in the truth will set you free. So we have a choice. We all deal with triggers in our lives. One trigger for me is walking into my mom's kitchen. I'm 34 years old, and I still feel like I'm five. Because I start opening the cupboards, and I look in the fridge. And I'm like, okay, Mom, what did you make? My mom is a fantastic cook. And so when I walk into my mom's kitchen, I give myself mentally permission to just eat whatever I want, because it brings back memories from my childhood. For you, your trigger might be the end of a long, stressful day, and you find yourself mindlessly looking through the cupboards or grabbing the ice cream from the freezer. The trigger might be that you hit that 3 p.m. slump and you're bored at work and you just need a little bit of excitement in your life, and that Snicker bar is going to do it. The trigger might be that you finally put the kids to bed and it has been a long day and they fought nonstop and you just want to reward yourself for making it through the day and they're all still alive. Your trigger might be that you had a hard week, a hard month, a hard life. And every time you remember that one hurt from your past, it drives you to the pantry for comfort. Remember, food is not the enemy. Food is a good gift from a good Father meant to turn our hearts to Him in worship. But when we run to food for comfort and satisfaction, when we turn to food to resolve the emotional trauma that's happening, when we try to stuff the void in our hearts with food, it is no longer a good gift. It has become an idol. That's a hard word, but I've seen it in my own life. When I am more likely to take my problems to the pantry than I am to hit my knees in prayer, it means food has become an idol. And that idol needs to be dethroned, and those lies need to be taken captive and made obedient to Jesus Christ. So picture this with me. We have two options to choose from when there's a trigger in our lives. And I want you to picture, what is your trigger? What is that one thing that makes you feel like the next step as you're out of control with food? That trigger, we can then believe lies that drive us to food, that will give us temporary satisfaction. I mean, it's no lie, Oreos create a dopamine loop in your brain. In fact, some scientists have compared it to the euphoric feeling of doing drugs. Oreos can make you feel happy for all of 3 minutes, and then the guilt settles in, and the shame settles in, and you start a vicious cycle where you go back to food to resolve those feelings of guilt and shame and condemnation. And then you feel good for a little bit, and then you crash again, and then you go back to food. And that is how an addiction is formed. Food is not the enemy, but when it becomes our idol, it will ensnare us in addiction. But that is not our destiny. We have a choice. When we face that same trigger, we can instead believe in God's promises. Instead of believing lies that take us to food, we can believe God's promises that take us into God's own presence. We can bring that emotional hurt. We can bring the stress. We can bring the boredom. We can bring whatever it is that would have driven us to food. We bring it to Jesus. And He alone can actually resolve that thing in our hearts. He alone can bring satisfaction to our souls. He alone can bring the peace that we crave. He alone can give us wisdom. He alone can truly satisfy. And when you experience that in His presence, it starts to create a new pathway in your brain, so that the next time you face that trigger, you then have that choice again. Am I going to believe the lie that leads me to food, that leads to that addiction? Or am I once again going to believe in God's promises and in His truth that leads me into God's presence, that forms and shapes me into the image of Jesus Christ? It is in this process that the Spirit works His fruit in us. Love, joy, peace, patience, not found in a bag of Doritos, kindness, goodness, faithfulness, those are all worked out here. Self-control. Did you know that's the fruit of the Spirit? You can't try harder to be more self-controlled. I have tried. It doesn't work. But when we do what Paul said, when we demolish strongholds, when we take captive every thought, when we are here in this trigger moment and we start going this direction and we pause, and we take that thought and we hold it up to the light of Scripture and we say, is this really true? You can pause before you get to the food. Is this really true? And if it's not, you backtrack your way over here. Because when you know the truth and you walk in the truth will set you free. Because Jesus is the truth. And He alone brings freedom. Let's look at some of these lies in the time that we have left. I'm going to go with the most popular ones. So the first thought that we have is, I deserve a treat. I've had a hard day. I can't believe everything that I had to put up with today. I really need that treat. I mean, after all that happened, I might actually deserve to. So here we are. We're in the trigger, and we have this thought. So let's hold it up to Scripture. Is it true? Is it true that you deserve a treat? You know, it might be true that you had a hard day. It might be true that you put up with a lot. It might be true that as you leaned into God all day long, His Spirit sustained you so that you didn't yell at your kids and you didn't snap at your husband. It's possible that you held it all in. But is it true that the treat is what you deserve? That's what's going to bring you comfort and satisfaction and rest and joy. When we look at what God's word says, again, remember, food is not the enemy. That brownie is not the enemy, but it will also not resolve the emotional issue going on in your heart. So Psalm 90, verse 14 says, "Satisfy us in the morning with your unfailing love, that we may sing for joy and be glad all our days." That is the truth that God alone can satisfy. And so you had a hard day? Take it to Jesus, because He will satisfy you and He will fill you with joy. Scripture also says in Matthew 4:4, Jesus says, "It's written that man shall not live on bread alone, but on every word that comes from the mouth of God." Food alone, it won't really bring you that comfort and satisfaction, but the bread of life will. God's word never returns to Him void. It will accomplish the work that it goes out to do. So I deserve a treat. It might provide temporary satisfaction, but it won't give you what your soul really hungers for. Only God can give you that. So how do we walk this out? Because we know truth when we walk in the truth. There needs to be a walk out. If you've had this trigger and then you had this thought and you hold it up to Scripture and you recognize, that's not really true. I know the truth. How am I going to walk it out? Because when you know the truth and walk in the truth will set you free. Well, some practical ideas is to write scripts for yourself. I do this. I'll write it on Post-it notes. I have Post-it notes in my pantry. I have Post-it notes on my fridge. I have Post-it notes in the freezer in the laundry room where we keep the ice cream. And write truth to yourself. You might write, you know, this treat doesn't bring lasting happiness. What I really want, more than a treat, is peace, is freedom, is joy, and that's found only in Jesus. So get yourself to Jesus, girl. Or maybe you look for other ways to celebrate milestones. Maybe you did have a hard day and you did accomplish a lot. Maybe there are other ways to celebrate that do not lead to that vicious cycle that leads to addiction. And maybe you take a few moments to journal and praise Jesus for the work that He's done, or maybe you journal out those hard things that you're dealing with. Now listen, I know that journaling is more work than grabbing that snack. I know. But it's only when we walk out the truth that Jesus will set us free. And yes, our God does miracles, but He chooses to involve us in the victory. So when you face that trigger, decide ahead of time, what verse will you use from Scripture? What promise of God will you cling to? And how will you walk that out? All right, how about lie number two? I feel kind of full, but there are only a few bites left. I can't let it go to waste. I mean, that's bad stewardship. I'm just going to clean up the plate so that it doesn't get thrown into the trash. You know, Jesus talks about this actually quite poignantly in Matthew 6. He says, "Therefore I tell you, do not worry about your life, what you will eat or drink, or about your body, what you will wear. Is not life more than food and the body more than clothes? And so look at the birds of the air. They don't sow, they don't reap, they don't store away in barns, and yet your heavenly Father feeds them. Are you not much more valuable than they?" You know, I think this lie of like, I've had enough, but I don't want it to go to waste. I think underneath that is, I don't know if I'm going to have enough next time. It's that scarcity mindset of, I don't eat it now, I don't know when I'll have it again. But our God is a God of abundance and generosity. God has provided for your needs for this meal, and are you not more valuable than birds? Will he not provide for your next meal? Imagine how your eating habits would change if you didn't just pray a perfunctory blessing over your dinner, but if you were aware of God's presence with you throughout your whole meal, if you paused when you'd had enough, and if you turned to him in worship and said, blessed be your name, you've provided yet another meal, and you will provide again. Do you see how when you know the truth and you walk in the truth, Jesus will set you free? He will change your thought patterns. He will change your action patterns. He will change your habits. And Paul would look at those who follow Jesus and say, you no longer follow the patterns of this world. You were once in darkness. You once walked that way, but no more, because you belong to Jesus and you have, catch this, the mind of Christ. That is a promise. When you know the truth and you walk in the truth, we start to think God's thoughts after him. We start to walk in the freedom that only he can provide. You know, I had one more, and we're running out of time. So I'll just give it to you quickly here. And that is, just this once won't hurt. Come on, it's a special occasion. I've been doing so good. Just this once. I promise I'll do better tomorrow. Take that thought, hold it up to scripture, and say, is it true? You can take whatever trigger is in your life, recognize what is that thought. It might not necessarily be a sin. You know what? Just this once might not be a lie. It might be true. Maybe you have certain healthy eating boundaries or patterns that you've established with your doctor or nutritionist, but you've planned ahead for your anniversary dinner that you're going to share a piece of chocolate cake with your husband. It's not an emotional decision. It's not a craving. It's something that you've planned ahead to celebrate and recognize. You know, just this once won't hurt. That's what's hard about these thoughts, is that we need to hold them up to the light of scripture, and we need to allow God's spirit to search us and know our hearts and recognize our patterns. Because when we know the truth and we walk in the truth will set us free. You know, I want to leave you with one more passage that God has used in my life this past year. And it comes from Titus chapter 2, verses 11 to 14. And I don't know how it's possible that you can read the Bible your whole life and then stumble on a passage and be like, was this here last time? I'm pretty sure I've never read that one before. And this is Titus chapter 2, verses 11 to 14. Just listen to this. For the grace of God has appeared that offers salvation to all people. It teaches us to say no to ungodliness and worldly passions, and to live self-controlled, upright, and godly lives in this present age, while we wait for the blessed hope, the appearing of the glory of our great God and Savior Jesus Christ, who loved us and who gave himself for us, to redeem us from all wickedness and to purify for himself a people that are his very own, eager to do what is good. Did you catch that? It is the grace of God that teaches us to say no. Not scarcity, not doubt, not fear, not hurt, not lies. It is the grace of God that has appeared to us. And he teaches us to say no to ungodliness so that we might live self-controlled, upright, and godly lives as we keep our eyes fixed on Jesus, waiting for his glorious appearance. And on that day, we will say, I knew the truth. I walked in the truth. And Jesus, you have finally set me free. We will see him face to face, the one who has died to buy our freedom. And we will spend the rest of our lives worshiping him. And we will look back on our life, this whole life of self-control, as long as it might last. I read this somewhere. Is but the dawn of the first day of our wedding day for all eternity. Christ will make it worth it.
3: Oh, I have loved our time with Ashri DeChuChu this week. Now, I want you to hear me say this too. 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Nancy joined a Zoom call recently to encourage female leaders connected to the Far East Broadcasting Network. They asked questions like, in times of war, how do we discern the difference between righteous anger and sinful hatred? How can we lament biblically without losing our faith? And how do we answer non-believers when they ask how our God could allow so much suffering? Heavy, right? These are the spiritual topics women are navigating on the other side of the globe. With your help, Revive Our Hearts can meet more of them with the message of freedom, fullness, and fruitfulness in Christ. Would you prayerfully consider how God might be asking you to partner with us? We're facing a financial shortfall in this season, and we have reserves we can dip into, but our desire is to use those funds to translate resources into more languages. 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
4: We can afford to take off the mask and get real in the presence of Christ. Because his grace is what we need. This woman says, come see a man who told me all that I ever did. Can you believe that was her selling point to the gospel? I'm free to be real. That is a great selling point in a world that is hiding and covering and pretending. The gospel is that Jesus knows it all, but he died for our sin. He died for our failure. He died for our corruption. He died for our immorality. He died for our weakness. He died to set us free so that we would not have to hide, so that we can be in right relationship with him and with others.
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9: Insight for Living is proud to present Paws and Tails. Howdy, and welcome to Wildwood. We are well into the summer months now. The temperature is going up, and hard as it is to believe, all the kids in town are secretly starting to look forward to going back to school. This afternoon, CJ and Papa Chuck are on the road to make another delivery to another town deep in the heart of Wild Mountain.
12: Okay, next trip, I'm bringing a pillow to sit on. Ouch.
13: Not a bad idea. This was supposed to be a shortcut. I've never been through here before. I had no idea the road would be this bad.
14: Hang on!
12: Oh, that didn't sound good.
13: Wasn't. Ahead and get out. I gotta change a flat tire.
12: Can I have a drink?
13: Catch.
12: How can you have lived all your life in these mountains and never been on this road before?
13: It's a big mountain range, CJ.
12: It's weird here. There's no birds, not even any bugs. Pretty bad when a place is so crummy that bugs don't even come around. You should see this ravine. It's like a desert surrounded by mountains.
13: Stay off the edge, CJ.
12: I'll be careful. I wish I could fly. If I could fly, I'd only land to eat and sleep.
9: While CJ was standing on the edge of a sandy slope, pretending to fly, the sand under his boot moved. Before he had any idea what was happening, CJ was sliding down that sandy slope like he was sledding down a snowy hill.
13: CJ!
3: Yay!
14: That sandy slope just kept going and going. There was nothing either of them to do except just wait and see where CJ stopped. That cub went all the way to the bottom of the ravine.
13: You okay?
12: I'm fine. I didn't think I'd ever stop. I'm coming up. This isn't gonna work. The sand just slides away. I'll never get up this way.
13: I don't see any other way out. Do you?
12: No. Cliffs all around. Do you have a rope in the truck?
13: I do, but it's not nearly long enough. I'll have to go back to town and get more. A lot more.
12: Well, how long will that take?
13: I don't know. A couple of hours? Any other ideas?
12: I guess not.
13: You gonna be okay down there?
12: Oh, yeah. I might be bored out of my mind, but I'll be okay.
13: Here, I'll send the canteen down. I'll be back as soon as I can.
12: Okay. Got it.
14: Back in town, Tiffany Rockler, the daughter of Mr. Rockler, the richest man in town, is doing what she has always done every day since she moved to Wildwood. She is checking for mail at the post office. Now, sure, the mail would be delivered to the hotel where she lives, but for the kind of letter Tiffany's waiting for, that would just be too long to wait.
15: Afternoon, Miss Tiffany.
16: Good afternoon, Mr. Mendelson. Anything today?
15: Well, let me take a look here. How many of these letters have you gotten since you've come to Wildwood?
16: Two. Just two.
15: Well, I'm sorry to say that now it's three.
16: I've got one? Really?
15: Here you are, dearie. Enjoy.
16: Thank you. Now, remember...
15: No one will ever hear about it from me. It's still our little secret.
16: Thank you. Thank you so much, Mr. Mendelson.
15: Oh, poor child. Hope it's good news.
14: Tiffany ran out of the post office with that letter pressed to her heart. She shot down the alley and found an old crate to sit on and examined the envelope like it was a piece of fine art.
16: She's in Morocco. Maybe we will live in Morocco. This is it. I know it. Now I will get out of this dirty little town. Oh. Tiffany, dearest, how are you? I'm fine. Still tired, but getting my strength back steadily.
14: As Tiffany read the letter, she first suspected, and then, even before she finished it, she knew it was not the letter she had hoped for.
16: I'm having ever such a difficult time getting settled here in the city. As much as I want to send for you, things are still in such a state of disarray, it would not be fair to bring you over now.
14: If Tiffany had had a building fall on her, it would not have hurt her as much. The fragile

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1: It's okay. We used to get up early in the morning and we would have tea on the veranda, just talking. Nothing terribly important, you know, just girl talk. Sometimes on special days, she would make the most wonderful cookies.
2: Really? What kind?
1: A special kind. You've never heard of them. Chocolate crinkles.
2: With powdered sugar sprinkled on the top.
1: You've had them?
2: My mom and I make them too, on special days. We love them.
1: I do too. Oh, I would give anything to taste one right now.
2: Tiffany, we have something in common.
1: I guess we do.
2: You know, when my heart breaks, the best thing for me to do is to get together with my friends and share with them how I feel. And sometimes we go on a walk and look at the mountains and ocean and to see the beauty of it all. It helps me to know
1: that... She won't send for me. I am alone. I am completely alone. It'll be months now. Maybe another year, and I will have to stay here in this wretched little backwater train stop. How's that for sharing my feelings?
2: Don't you feel better now?
3: Well, old CJ has been trying to make the best of a bad situation.
4: No,
3: he's tried to make a sandcastle, but it was so dry the sand wouldn't stay where he put it.
4: Place.
3: In exasperation, CJ spun around and sat on top of his failed sandcastle. As he did, he saw eyes. Lots of eyes staring at him from behind the rocks.
4: Oh boy, this is not good. This is not good at all.
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3: The eyes belong to a bunch of the raggediest bunch of creatures you've ever seen. They very slowly came out from behind the rocks. They were about twice the size of a raccoon, but they are not raccoons. They looked sick and gaunt, and to tell you the truth, they look like bones with too much skin on them. The other distinguishing thing about them is that each and every one of them had a round clay pot about the size of a pie plate hanging around their necks from a string.
9: Are you dangerous?
10: Me? No. Are you?
9: Goodness, no. How did you get here?
10: I fell. Came sliding down from the road up there.
9: There's a road up there?
10: Yeah. One of those shortcuts, you'd be better off not taking at all.
9: Shortcut? I've never heard of shortcuts.
10: How do you get out of here?
11: We've never been out of here.
10: Ever?
11: Ever. We've been here for generations.
9: There is no way out.
10: Well, there will be in a couple of hours. Papa Chuck, my friend, is coming back with a long rope, and we can all climb out.
9: Climb out? No, we can't do that.
10: Why not?
11: Albert, it's 2 o'clock.
12: Finally.
9: It's 2 o'clock.
10: What happens at 2 o'clock?
9: It's time to drink water.
10: Why do you drink water at 2 o'clock?
11: It helps to ration it out.
10: So you don't have much water.
11: We don't. So we only drink at 9, 2, and 9 at night.
9: That was good.
11: Very good.
10: You're done? You couldn't have had more than a sip.
11: It's all we have.
10: Well, here, have some of mine.
9: What is that?
10: It's a canteen of water.
11: Is it full?
10: It sure is. Here, have some.
9: I've never seen anything like that.
11: I would like a drink.
13: Mortimer!

0: Mortimer!
1: It's okay. Here, hold out your jug.
0: Look at it. It's crystal clear.
2: That's enough, thank you. Oh my. Oh my. It isn't bitter or dirty.
3: I would like a drink, Yancy.
2: Can I have some more, please? That was wonderful.
1: There's plenty for everyone.
4: Tiffany has found her way home and into her very large bed. Her father's staff then did what they always do when Tiffany feels poorly. They sent for a doctor. Not Doc Lowell, mind you. A specialist from Frontera.
5: Well, Tiffany, you don't seem to have a fever.
6: I told you that myself.
5: Everything. Temperature, heart rate, skin color. Everything seems normal. There doesn't seem to be anything wrong with you.
6: How can you say that? How can you stand there and tell me that I am fine?
5: Every patient I have ever had...
6: Did you go to medical school? I am not like every patient you've ever had. I'm not like any patient you've ever had. I am a Rockler. I am a category unto myself. You must be a fool. There most definitely is something wrong with me, and if you don't think so, then you're fired.
5: I stand corrected. There is clearly something wrong with you.
6: I should say so!
5: Keep this compress on your forehead and try to get some rest. I'll be back shortly.
6: Idiot! I can't rest. I am ill! I have a broken heart. How can I ever rest? I may never rest again. Ah! Oh, what is going on?
7: Ah! You must be Tiffany Rockler. I'm the doctor.
6: I didn't think you'd be here till tomorrow. Are you the specialist?
7: I should say so. And today the specialist is having a 2-for-1 special. If I take out your tonsils, I'll take out your appendix for free.
6: What?
7: It was just a joke, sweetheart.
6: What is your name again?
7: Oh, yes. I'm Dr. Manchester Sinfish. Sit back. You look terrible.
6: Yes. Yes, I do. No one else thinks so, but I do.
7: What do they know? I'm a doctor, and I think you look terrible. I can say it with authority because I spent many years training at the doctor place.
6: Medical school?
7: Medical school, of course. Medical school. How could I... I'm going to need to give you some tests.
6: The nurse took my temperature.
7: Oh, yeah. A thermometer is fine for some things, but not for what you have.
6: What is that?
7: This is a solometer. Place this end here over your heart.
6: What does a solometer do?
7: Now sit very still while I look deep into the... Oh, my goodness, this is terrible!
6: What?
7: My socks don't match! Oh, hate it when I do that.
6: What kind of a doctor are you?
7: Oh, my goodness. My dear, your soul. I've never seen anything like it before.
6: What is it?
7: I have never in my years of practice seen such a high level. My dear, you have foolish pride syndrome.
6: What?
7: It would seem that you've been gorging on shallow praise, possibly for years. Do you pressure or intimidate others into saying nice things about yourself?
6: No. Almost never. Maybe.
7: Mm-hmm. Here, put this strap around your head. Good. Hold it there.
6: What will this do?
7: Just as I thought. Would you look at this dial? Amazing. Amazing!
6: What is it?
7: You've got a terribly low level. And of course, that's what would have to happen with the foolish pride syndrome.
6: What?
7: You have almost no love levels.
6: That's not true. I have a lot of love. I love my mother and my father.
7: Of course you do, sweetheart. But this test tells us how much love you have coming in. The foolish pride syndrome is blocking the inflow of love. The very thing you need most, you're not getting. You're not letting others love you.
6: But I...
7: Oh, this is bad. This is the worst I've seen. Worst I ever heard of. Hey, I wonder if this could get me into a medical journal. This could be big.
6: Do you have medicine for me?
7: Why? Are you not well?
6: I have foolish pride syndrome and low love levels!
7: Yes, yes, of course. All that to say that your soul is very sick. You don't need medicine for that.
6: You said it is serious.
7: I'd say it's critical. But medicine won't do you any good for this. It's quite simple, really. God has a lot of healing planned for you. Cause, as I mentioned before, you really are a mess.
6: Okay, I got that.
7: Yes, well, you need to have some things healed first, before deep healing can begin. The first thing God wants to heal you of is loneliness.
6: Yes, I could use some of that.
7: Well, for that to be healed, you need to give up your foolish pride.
6: Okay, how? How do I get that fixed?
7: You don't fix it. You get rid of it. Let it go, sweetheart. Quit protecting yourself by being mean all the time. Let others get to know who you truly are. You need to find a friend or friends that you can tell your thoughts and fears to.
6: I can't do that.
7: Why not?
6: If people really knew who I was on the inside, they would...
7: Not like you?
6: Well, yes.
7: Sweetheart, that's happening anyway, isn't it?
6: But it's on my terms. It feels... It's just safer to just... be mean.
7: That's why your soul is shriveling up inside. Some will decide they don't like you, but some will. God has a gift here for you, but you have to take it. He has good friends out there just waiting. I know he does.
6: Do you really know?
7: Of course I know. I'm a doctor. I think I know everything. You have to be open with your friends and let them know you. God will use them to be the start of your healing. To not accept this gift from God would be... What's the medical term? Nuts! You'd have to be nuts not to accept this healing. You cannot get better until you humble yourself and let others know you.
6: I need to let others know me?
7: Your foolish pride is making you sick. It's a prison you've made for yourself. It feels safe, but God has better for you. He has freedom for you, healing. You must get rid of this foolish pride. You must, at all cost, no matter how scary it may feel, you must let it go.
8: Tiffany, are you asleep?
9: What?
6: What? You?
9: What do you want?
6: What? You?
9: What are we talking about?
6: I just... Oh, the strangest...
9: Well, I just wanted to see how you were doing, and I wanted to invite you over to my house tonight for a cookie party. The whole club will be there. Well, it's nothing fancy like you're used to, but we'll bake chocolate crinkles and sugar cookies, and we'll just have fun. You know, just friends.
6: Really? What? Do you all just... what do you do at one of these little get-togethers?
9: Well, we just, you know, we play and bake and eat and tell stories and talk, you know, normal stuff.
6: I've never been to a party like that. What will I talk about?
9: Well, like what you did today and what you like and what you think about school and church and stuff. You know, just be yourself.
6: What do I wear?
9: Just normal play stuff.
6: Marcia.
9: Oh, yeah. An old pair of overalls.
6: Overalls?
9: Or whatever you want.
6: Yeah. Okay. I guess that's what I need to do. Yeah, humble myself. Be myself. In overalls, no less. I'd be happy to come to your cookie party.
10: I have never tasted anything so good.
11: Wonderful. I can't remember the last time I wasn't thirsty.
6: You're kidding.
12: Well, we best get back to the falls.
6: The falls? You have a waterfall?
10: Yes. It is our source of water. Hope Falls. We've counted on it generation after generation. You can put some water back in your canteen. Follow me.
4: Well, CJ followed that little group of creatures to the source of their very survival. Hope Falls.
13: This is it? This is Hope Falls?
12: Yes, it is. Here, let me run some water back into your canteen.
13: It seems kind of brown.
10: Yes, this time of year it gets like that. It's bitter at first, but you get used to it.
13: You all need to climb out with me. About a mile south is a lake, and you can drink all you want, and swim, and even splash around till you're tired. Then you can nap on the grass, wake up, and start all over.
14: What's a lake?
15: What's swim?
14: Anybody ever heard of a lake before?
15: I don't know.
13: You just have to believe me. This is not the way you have to live. Any time now, a rope will come down, and you can all come up with me.
7: We would never leave Hope Falls. It is the only thing we can trust. We must drink every few hours, or we will die.
13: You won't die, because there is a lake up there. I don't want to be rude or anything, but you all seem like you are not very healthy. You haven't had enough to drink, ever. And your Hope Falls? It's a dirty little trickle of bitter water.
7: Somebody say that.
16: DJ, here comes the rope.
7: Oh, my.
17: Oh, my.
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13: Chuck, I've got some others that'll be coming up too.
7: No, there is not. No one is going with you.
21: Maybe we should send someone to see.
7: No, I will not send anyone to their death.
13: You're not thinking about this clearly. There is a whole world out there. Trees, grass-covered hills, lakes, and streams. You think it is safe to stay here, but this place, even your Hope Falls, is a prison.
7: How dare you? Hope Falls has kept us alive for generations. How dare you call it a prison?
21: Albert, think about it. There's evidence that he's telling the truth. He had more water and better water than any of us has ever seen. He gave it all to us knowing he could just get more from his lake. And look at him. He's big and healthy and has clearly had enough water to drink for a very long time. The only thing that would keep us down here is our fear.
7: According to this creature, this strange creature, whatever he is. Just what are you, anyway?
13: What am I? Well, I'm a bear cub. A brown bear cub. What's wrong?
21: We are brown bears, too.
13: You're kidding.
7: Don't listen to him. He's lying.
13: I am not.
21: Look at us. We are sick and shriveled, and we should look like him. We have a good thing in front of us. And why are we hesitating? Because we're afraid.
7: What are you doing?
21: I'm going up.
13: Good for you.
7: You can't leave Hope Falls.
13: It's going to be a hard climb, but I'm right behind you. I won't let you fall.
7: Stop.
21: My water jug is getting in the way. I can't make it.
13: You don't need it anymore. Get rid of it. You have to let it go.
7: Turn it off!
13: Look out! Hey!
22: These are delicious. Why have I never had one of these before?
13: More. I need more. Crinkles?
23: Chocolate crinkles. Whoa! I love the sugar cookies, but I adore the chocolate crinkles. What's better, to love or to adore? Oh, I can put a sugar cookie between two chocolate crinkles to make the best cookie in the entire universe!
24: Goose, you crack me up.
22: So, finish, CJ, then what happened?
13: Well, they splashed around for hours until they were exhausted. Now they're trying to talk the others into coming out of the ravine.
9: You mean some wouldn't come out?
13: I know it sounds crazy. Some of them are so afraid, they would rather live with a crummy safe thing instead of have a great new thing.
24: That's like not wanting to get out of prison.
13: I know, that's what I said.
22: So, where's Tiffany?
13: That's just what I was thinking.
24: I thought this party was for her.
9: Well, it's supposed to be. I guess she had something come up.
23: Dumb question time!
13: Oh, all right, dumb question time.
9: Okay, Goose. What is it this time?
23: What is the happiest memory you have where cookies were involved?
22: Cookies?
24: Okay, I'll go first.
4: Well, Tiffany's cookie party was a resounding success. They laughed, ate chocolate crinkles, and got to know each other a little better than before. 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The song, Let It Go, was written by Sandy Howell and Mark Edward Lewis. 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Paws and Tails is an Insight for Living production.
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1: Hi, this is Chris. Welcome to Adventures in Odyssey.
2: Oh, hi there. I'm John Avery Whittaker, but you can call me Whit. We were just getting ready for a time of wonder, excitement, and discovery. You care to join us? You never know what'll happen next when you have an adventure in Odyssey.
3: Eugene, do you have a girlfriend?
4: Do you really believe that?
3: I'd rather not discuss it.
4: You are going to laugh about this later.
5: I will laugh all the way down a short beard.
4: Eugene, your eye is twitching.

0: I've been very foolish to allow my emotions to run away with me. I can see that now. The notion that I could actually fall in love with someone is indeed sophomoric at best, when I'm not even sure of what love is. And so I say to you, my reliable laptop, as the only friend with whom I can confide, I will fight to master these emotions and rid myself of these delusions. Katrina Shanks and I will simply have to remain friends, if friendship is possible. Yes, I see now how ridiculous I've been, and I'm particularly grateful that I never told Katrina the depths of my feelings. I would die of embarrassment. As such, it is merely another chapter closed.
1: Where? Oh, Eugene. Have you seen Whit?
0: Well, he's gone for the afternoon to run errands, I believe.
1: Oh, okay. Never mind. Why are you doing computer work in the kitchen?
0: You and Katrina are still using Whit's office for your lengthy consultation, I thought.
1: It hasn't been that lengthy.
0: 2 hours and 37 minutes, not 10, but no one's counting.
1: Oh. Eugene, look. Rather than sit down here tapping away on your little laptop computer, why don't you come upstairs and talk to her? I'm sure she wants to let you in on what's going on.
0: Miss Kendall, your intentions are noble, but I wouldn't want to encroach in what I can only assume to be a momentous decision for her. She has become a Christian, I assume?
1: Uh-huh.
0: It was inevitable. Nonetheless, I'm sure Katrina will talk to me when she's ready to talk to me. As it is, I have work to attend.
1: Oh, come on, Eugene. Don't be like that. Whether you'll admit it or not, you're like her boyfriend, and you should come up and...
0: Please, Miss Kendall, do not trivialize the situation with words like boyfriend. Katrina and I are simply friends. Any impression I may have given to the contrary was simply a contrary impression.
1: Do you really believe that?
0: Well, yes.
1: Then you are in bigger trouble than I thought.
0: Perhaps. Now, much as I would love to stay and chat, I must beg your leave. I'm on a mission to help Mr. Walton.
1: You're gonna help Bernard?
0: Upon my recommendation, he has purchased a user-friendly computer in which to keep his customer accounts. He has been having some difficulty mastering the machine, so I am going to help him.
1: Bernard on a computer. Can't imagine it. Eugene, I still wish you'd come upstairs.
0: I'm sure Katrina and I will speak at the proper time. I will depart by the rear exit. Farewell.
1: Tell Bernard I said hello.
0: I certainly will.
2: Hello! Hello! Is there anybody at this place of business?
1: Oh, what now? Hi, can I help you?
2: Oh, Fräulein, just seeing you is a help to me. You are a sore in my eyesight. I am Friedrich Holstein, owner of Holstein's Books.
1: Oh, yeah, just around the corner.
2: That is just exactly the one. And I am looking for a shop assistant for my business. And your Mr. Whittaker came to my shop and said that I must meet Katharina Shanks. Are you Katharina Shanks?
1: No, I'm Connie Kendall. Nice to meet you.
2: Oh, Riley, the pleasure is all mine. Kendall, that is a German name, is it not?
1: No, I don't think so.
2: Well, it should be. You are too beautiful to be anything other than German. Is Katharina Shanks here?
1: She's upstairs.
2: Then, by all means, we must go up and meet her.
1: Well, I've already met her.
2: Oh, very good joke. Indeed, yes, you have, and so shall I. I believe that she will be as valuable to my bookstore as two peas in a pot.
1: Huh?
2: Mr. Whittaker says that she is marvelous. He said, it's on the tip of my nose, what is it? She said she is as neat as a pin. And her employment will arrive right in the nick of the clock.
1: Her employment?
2: Yeah, I have been in over my head. But with her to lend a hand, I will be off on my right foot in no time. I will laugh all the way down a short pier.
1: So let me get this straight. Whit sent you over to meet Katrina so you can hire her?
2: Yeah, for a job.
1: A job?
2: Only the one. Yes. Can we go, please?
1: Sure.
3: C.S. Lewis, John Bunyan, Jeremy Taylor, Pascal. I don't believe I'd enjoy any of these.
1: Katrina?
3: Oh, Connie. I found some books to help me with my... Oh, Hello.
1: This is Frederick Holstein, Katrina. He runs a bookstore around the corner. Whit sent him over. Nice to meet you.
2: Not as nice as it is for me to meet you.
1: Katrina, Whit asked Mr. Holstein to come over to talk to you about a job at a store.
3: What?
2: Mr. Whittaker and I are all sorts together.
3: Huh?
2: Friends, of course, friends. And he said that we must talk about you becoming my new shop assistant.
4: Mr. Whittaker did that? I'm speechless. He shouldn't have.
2: Oh, does this mean you are happy?
4: Oh, yes.
2: Oh, good. Then we should go back to my shop and chew the flab for a while.
4: Right.
1: See you later, Katrina.
4: Oh, thank you, Connie, for everything. Oh, and give Mr. Whittaker a big kiss for me.
1: Okay.
2: Oh, and give him a big kiss for me as well. Oh, never mind. I will do it myself. Good day, Fräulein.
1: Good day.
2: Now then, Miss Shanks. Is that a German name?
4: Yes, I believe it is.
2: Ah, oh, well then. We are a match made in Hamburg, and I don't mean the hat.
1: I can't wait until Eugene finds out about this.

0: much wrong with this thing. I mean, I've been doing exactly what you said to do, Eugene. I've reread the manual a dozen times. But short of turning it on, I can't get it to work. It's as uncooperative as my Uncle Jed's mule and more temperamental than my sister-in-law. Eugene, are you listening to me?
1: I'm sorry, Mr. Walton. What were you saying?
0: You know, you've been clacking on this keyboard for 15 minutes. What are you doing?
1: Well, first I wanted to check your AutoExec bat because your computer wasn't booting up correctly. And then I realized that we had configured your system to the wrong parameters, considering your memory size, followed by your printer being designated to the wrong port.
0: Oh, no, I knew that. But normally you explain in painful detail what you're doing, and today you're just not talking. What's on your mind?
1: On my mind? Nothing.
0: You're preoccupied.
1: Only by my desire to correct your computer's malfunctions. Will you explain to me what sort of lubricant you've been putting on your keyboard?
0: Lubricant?
1: Yes, your keys seem rather greasy.
0: I dropped some mayonnaise from my sandwich on the... I thought I cleaned that up.
1: What? You eat while you're working on your computer? Don't you realize the damage you could do with a careless crumb or a spilt drink?
0: It's a computer, not the Ming vase collection. What good is the thing if it's not a sturdy working machine? I mean, you said when we bought it that it was a wonderful tool.
1: A tool, yes, but not a sledgehammer or a TV tray.
0: Yeah.
1: You have to treat a computer with care and kindness. They're delicate creatures who must be maintained with respect.
0: Like I said, my Uncle Jed's mule and my sister-in-law. You have to coddle and cajole them both if you want anything done.
1: Yes, agreed. I suppose there's something to be said for treating one's computer as one might treat a
0: mule?
1: No.
0: A woman?
1: Perhaps.
0: Now, exactly what would you know about that, Eugene?
1: Recent events considered, not much, apparently.
0: Recent events? What recent events?
1: I'd rather not discuss it.
0: Don't tell me that you... No, that's not possible. Eugene, do you have a girlfriend?
1: No, sir. Not now and possibly not ever, if I might be so bold as to speculate.
0: If you keep going around comparing women to computers, I wouldn't be surprised.
1: I'm inclined to believe that such relationships are overrated at best and not for everyone at worst. I myself am most content to remain singularly unattached. Getting involved with another person can prove to be a great non-event, leading to misunderstanding and unfulfilled expectations. Imagine how disastrous it would have been if I pursued my feelings, or, I shudder to think, articulated my feelings to her.
0: Her? Who her?
1: Imagine the regret I would be feeling right at this moment if she had any idea, only to toss me and my feelings aside like a stuffingless rag doll.
0: Yeah, Eugene.
1: Why would I want to put myself in such a vulnerable position? Why would anyone want to risk such deep, heartfelt exposure? Not me. There's no point. Nay, I say, nay.
0: Eugene!
1: Yes?
0: What are you talking about?
1: Treating computers with care and kindness.
0: Oh, really? Then what did you just do to mine?
1: Oh. I seem to have, gotten carried away. I'm sorry. I think it would be best if I worked on your computer when I have more time.
0: You don't have time now?
1: I have to go to college.
0: What about my accounts? I have to send out this month's bills.
1: Well, I have my laptop computer here in my carry bag. You can use it until I have yours repaired. Simply return it to Wits End when you've finished with it.
0: Oh, no. Not another machine to learn.
1: It's virtually the same as yours. The keyboard and screen are smaller. That's all. See?
0: Yeah, how cute.
1: And I have an invoice template identical to what you wanted to use. You remember what a template is, I assume?
0: Yes. If it's like mine, I'll be okay.
1: It's under the template subdirectory. You know what a subdirectory is, don't you?
0: Yes, I know what a subdirectory is. Subdirectory is.
1: And you know how to get to the subdirectory?
0: Yes, I'm not completely brainless, you know.
1: Excellent. Then you're all set. I'll see you anon.
0: A what?
1: Farewell.
0: Yeah, right. Yeah. He thinks I don't know anything about computers. Eugene, how do you turn this thing on?
2: Is Eugene here?
3: No, I think he's at the college.
2: So what happened with Mr. Holstein?
3: He's a charming man. A little unsure of his popular expressions, but charming.
2: Yeah. And?
3: And he gave me the job. I can start right away.
2: That's great!
3: Oh, is Whit back yet? I want to thank him.
2: Oh, I don't think he's coming back today, but I'll let him know you stopped by.
3: Oh, thanks. Wish me luck.
4: Katrina.
3: Yes?
4: Luck has nothing to do with it. God bless you.
3: Oh, right. Thanks.
2: Bye.
5: Excuse me.
0: Pardon me.
4: Well, hi, Bernard.
0: Hi, Connie. Is Whit here? I have an emergency.
4: No, Whit's out for the rest of the day. What's wrong?
0: What's wrong? This is what's wrong. That's what's wrong. Eugene lent me his laptop computer, and it's of the devil.
4: What?
0: I finally figured out how to turn it on, but all it keeps telling me is that I can't turn it on because of a disk system error. I can't get in touch with Eugene at the college, and, well, I thought maybe Whit could help. Well, if Whit's not here, then I...
4: Well, I can try to fix it.
0: You know how to work computers?
4: Well, I have picked up a few things hanging around Whit and Eugene.
0: Well, you know, I'd appreciate anything you can do. I mean, I'm telling you, Connie, I could have handwritten my accounts in crayon by now. See? That's what it does.
4: Let's see. It says, non-system disk or disk error. Replace and strike any key when ready.
0: Yeah, but replace what? Strike what? I was ready to strike the computer and replace it with an abacus.
4: Okay, you must have a babbit. Oh, there it is. You left a disk thingy in the A drive.
0: I did no such thing.
4: Oh, it's marked Katrina, etc.
0: Well, you see, I don't even know a Katrina, etc.
4: I do. Why would Eugene have a disk marked Katrina? Boy, I'd love to see what's on this disk.
0: Yeah, well, what happens next?
4: What? Oh, yeah, okay. Now we hit any key, and the computer should do what it's supposed to do.
0: Oh, thanks, Connie. Now, look, would it be all right if I worked here for a while? I don't want to have to drive all the way home just to turn around and bring the computer back here later.
4: Oh, no problem. You can use Whit's office.
0: Oh, I was hoping you'd say that. What should we do with this disk?
4: Oh, I'll hold on to it.
0: Oh, all right.
4: Wait, no, I can't.
0: Oh.
4: I want to, but I can't.
0: Well, then I'll just...
4: I shouldn't.
0: Well...
4: But I'd really like to see... Well, no. You take it.
0: Okay,
4: it would be wrong to peek, but I'd love to.
0: Connie!
4: Well, okay, just keep it with Eugene's computer.
0: Okay.
4: Okay.
0: Now, you want to let go of it?
4: Oh, yeah, sure. Sorry.
0: Eugene, Connie, they're getting stranger all the time. Must be something in the water. There. That's not bad. I don't know why people complain about computers so much. I mean, it's a breeze.
6: Mr. Whitaker? Oh, hi. Sorry.
0: Yeah, hi. Whit's not here. I'm Bernard Walton. Just borrowing his office.
6: Well, I saw the light under the door, and I thought Mr. Whitaker was here.
0: No. Connie's around someplace, though.
6: Well, that's okay. I'll just talk to her later. I'm Katrina Shanks, by the way.
0: Oh, hi, Bernard Walton.
6: Hi.
0: Or did I say that already?
6: It's a pleasure to meet you.
0: Yeah. Wait a minute, did you say your name was Katrina?
6: Yes.
0: Oh, well, then maybe you know something about this disc. I mean, it has your name on it.
6: Oh, that's curious. Did someone leave it for me?
0: I don't know. Wait a minute.
6: Yeah?
0: He owes me $35.95.
6: Oh. Well, I'll take it with me and see what's on it.
0: Yeah, suits me.
6: Nice to meet you.
0: Yes, nice to meet you, too. No, he still owes me from last month. Better make that $79.96.
1: Now, papers graded, assignments read. Wonder if I should call Katrina. No, I shouldn't. I must give her room to contemplate her newfound decision. I can't crowd her. Besides, we're only friends. It's ridiculous that I should be thinking about her every moment of every waking hour. We're only friends. But as friends, it wouldn't be inappropriate for me to say hello, see how her day has been, and... No, I mustn't. I need to fill my mind with something else. My journal. I can write my thoughts out in my journal. Where's my laptop computer? Here, little laptop. Here, boy. That's right, Mr. Walton has it. Mr. Walton has my laptop computer. With my journal. On the disk with all my... Oh, no!

0: left a little while ago. Oh, and he said to be sure to thank you for letting him use your laptop.
1: My pleasure. Where is it? Where is it?
0: What's wrong, Eugene? Why are you so upset?
1: I was at the college, and it suddenly occurred to me that I lent Mr. Walton the computer, and it's not here.
0: The computer's right in front of you.
1: Not the computer, the disk.
0: Disk?
1: Yes, it was a disk containing some very incriminating documents.
0: What, you mean like national secrets?
1: Not exactly. I mean, well, you know...
0: Eugene.
1: The disk contained some very personal writings of mine. A journal. Some poetry. Some undelivered letters.
0: What'd you say?
1: Undelivered letters.
0: Oh, that was the disc with Katrina Etc. marked on it.
1: Precisely. You didn't look at it, did you?
0: No! Would I snoop around in something that wasn't mine?
1: In a heartbeat.
0: Well, don't worry, Eugene, because I didn't this time. Anyway, Bernard was supposed to put it right here next to the computer. Nobody looked at it.
1: But where is it?
0: I don't know. Maybe Bernard knows. Let's call him. Yeah, thanks, Bernard. Don't worry. I'm sure everything will be all right. Okay, see ya. Bye.
1: What did he say? What does that mean? Don't worry.
0: I think you better sit down, Eugene.
1: Miss Kendall, where is my disc?
0: You are gonna laugh about this later. I just know you will.
1: Meaning that I'll be in tears now?
0: Maybe. There was a little bit of confusion about the disc. Well, Bernard was preoccupied with his account, so he didn't realize what was happening.
1: He accidentally erased my disc?
0: Oh, no, nothing like that. It was a mix-up, and she took it.
1: She? What she? My chest constricts to ask.
0: Well, she thought it might be for her.
1: Which she, Miss Kendall? And why would she think it was for her?
0: Because her name was on it!
1: Oh. That she.
0: Eugene, your eye is twitching.
1: Is it?
0: Well, Katrina saw her name on the disc, so she took it home with her.
1: She took my disc. The disc with my journals and poems and undelivered letters to the last person I ever wanted to see them.
0: Yeah. I'm sorry, Eugene.
1: Oh, it's quite all right. If you'll excuse me, I should go to Katrina's dorm room and explain.
0: Yeah, I guess you should.
1: Thank you for your assistance. I will see you tomorrow?
0: Tomorrow.
1: Good night.
0: Oh, he took that better than I thought.

0: Hello, Katrina.
1: Hello, Eugene.
0: Now, there's something I need to explain about the disc you received this afternoon. May I come in?
1: Please do. I'm making some macaroni and cheese. Oh. Would you like some?
0: No, thank you. I'm afraid my stomach wouldn't tolerate anything other than a bicarbonate of soda. Now, about the disc,
1: I was wondering about that.
0: This is so embarrassing.
1: I mean, obviously...
0: Now, you must understand my frame of mind over the past few weeks. Our relationship has been a source of great joy for me. Our talks, even when we don't talk, every moment has been a plethora of appreciation.
1: Appreciation?
0: Yes, I appreciate you, Katrina. Everything about you.
1: Eugene,
0: Let me finish, please. The contents of that disc is the sum total of my feelings over the past few weeks, but they must be kept in perspective. I realize today that as you embark on a new chapter in your life, that a chapter must close in mine.
1: Chapter?
0: You became a Christian today, didn't you?
1: Oh, yes.
0: It was inevitable.
1: But
0: nonetheless, today I was forced to come to my senses in the cold, hard light of day to realize that I have been in the midst of what amounts to no more than an adolescent crush, unfounded and ridiculous in nature. The contents of that disc are simply a reflection of that crush and should not be taken seriously. I used words recklessly, strong words that have no place in a friendship as beautiful as ours has been. So, Katrina, I would like to retract everything you read on that disc, apologizing for its melodramatic nature, and say that my strongest desire is for us to remain friends. No more, no less. Is that agreeable to you?
1: Well, sure, if that's what you want.
0: It is. Can we shake on it?
1: Shake, if you want.
0: Thank you.
1: I feel like I just bought a car.
0: And I'm sorry if this in any way upset you or disturbed your first day at your new job.
1: It didn't, Eugene, because I didn't read the disc.
0: What?
1: Eugene, your eye is twitching.
0: Sorry, lack of calcium. You didn't look at anything on the disc?
1: No, I put it in my coat pocket and forgot to look at it.
0: Oh.
1: But I respect what you said and the courage it took to express your feelings so openly and honestly. I'd be happy for us to remain just friends, if it's satisfactory to you.
0: Yes, satisfactory friends.
1: Okay. Oh, here, your disc.
0: My disc. What a relief.
1: Are you sure you don't want any macaroni and cheese?
0: Oh, yes, I am. I should be going. Thank you.
1: See you around, then.
0: Yes, of course. Good night.
1: Good night. Oh, Eugene.
0: Dear Journal, it's been a most harrowing day, and as I close my eyes to sleep, I feel restless and uneasy.
1: Dear Mom and Dad, there are several things I have to tell you, but first, remember in my last few letters how I wrote to you about Eugene? You must remember, he's the one that I thought I might be falling in love with. I mean, falling in love in the sense that our friendship was growing into something deeper. Well, everything has changed.
0: It's as if I somehow undid something very special, though I'm not sure how that's possible. Katrina didn't read my journal entries or poems or even the undelivered love letters.
1: Eugene made it very clear that he only wants to be friends. And in spite of my feelings, I'm determined to honor his desire. I would never throw myself at anyone.
0: Katrina didn't say much. Perhaps I didn't give her the opportunity. But I suspect she was embarrassed by the whole scene. I'm embarrassed by the whole scene. Nonetheless, I write now with an ache in my chest, hoping to be strong in the days ahead.
1: There are tears in my eyes as I write this. I feel like I lost him.
0: So much has happened.
1: So much has changed.
0: What a bittersweet day. Today, I discovered love and heartbreak.
2: 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And I'm Chris, hoping you'll join us again next time for more Adventures in Odyssey.
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1: But even if you should suffer for righteousness' sake, you are blessed. 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
2: Where does truth fit in your personal list of essential character qualities? Do you just take it for granted, for example, that you're a truthful person? You take it for granted that everything you say is truthful? Or is truth an issue with you? And when I think about how important it is, I think oftentimes we overlook how central it is. For example, when truth loses its supreme position in our life individually or in the life of a nation, everything begins to crumble on the inside. All you have to do is to look around and see something is happening to truth in our land. Well, the Bible has a lot to say about truth. For example, in the New Testament, 98 times that the Bible speaks of truth in the New Testament, in the Old Testament about 99 times. And what I want you to see in this message entitled Building Truth into Your Life, I want us to go all the way back to begin with to the book of Exodus. Because you discover something here. Not only is that one of the first times that truth is mentioned, but there is a characteristic given that I think every single person in political office should have to adhere to, and that all of us in positions to influence other people should adhere to. And the truth is everybody. So I want you to go back, if you will, to the 18th chapter of the book of Exodus. And let me give you a little idea of what's happening. And here, Moses has led the people of Israel out of Egyptian bondage, and now he is in the process of governing them. And so his father-in-law said to him, he said, this is not good. This is not working. And the 18th chapter of Exodus, beginning in verse 17, listen to what he says. Moses' father-in-law said to him, the thing that you're doing is not good. That is, he was just trying to do it all. You surely will wear out both yourself and these people who are with you, for the task is too heavy for you. You cannot do it alone. Now listen to me. I will give you counsel and God will be with you. You be the people's representative before God. You bring the disputes to God. Then teach them the statutes and the laws and make known to them the way in which they are to walk and the work they are to do. Now watch this next verse. Furthermore, you shall select out of the people able men who fear God, men of truth, those who hate dishonest gain. Would you not agree? These are the kind of leaders our nation ought to have. Men who fear God, men of truth, and men who hate dishonest gain. Truth is very, very essential. It is a primary, essential characteristic that should be found in every single person, and especially in leaders, I would say. Well, you can look through the scriptures, for example, and you'll remember in Proverbs chapter 3 and this third verse, he says, do not let kindness and truth leave you. Bind them about your neck. Write them on the tablet of your heart. Kindness and truth. Why would he put those two together? For the simple reason, they're very essential in a person's character, who they are, how they respond, how they relate to other people. Remember, Jesus said, I am the way and the truth. All truth is to be found in him. He said, for example, speaking of the Holy Spirit, the Spirit is the Spirit of truth. And you remember what Pilate asked Jesus before the trial? Pilate said to Jesus, what is truth? And I believe Pilate meant exactly what he said. He had no earthly idea in that corrupt society of Rome what truth was really all about. But it was all about corruption and power and all the things that

0: going on around them at that particular time. For example, in Galatians, the Apostle Paul had written a letter to the Galatians, and one of the things that he was having to deal with was the fact, he said, now that I have written you this letter, he said, you hate me because I tell you the truth. And I wonder how many pastors could say that. They tell the truth, and oftentimes people don't like the truth because the truth hurts. It cultivates, it digs up, it reveals. And so when you come to this passage here in Ephesians, that I want you to turn to, if you'll turn to this fourth chapter of Ephesians, and look at this one simple command that the Apostle Paul gives. But I want us to start with the 17th verse, because he's describing, in beginning in the 17th verse, the lifestyle that people are living and so forth. And so he says, in beginning in verse 17 of chapter 4, so this I say and affirm together with the Lord, that you walk no longer, that is, stop walking just as the unbelievers, that's what he calls Gentiles, unbelievers also walk in the futility of their mind, being darkened in their understanding, excluded from the life of God because of the ignorance that's in them, because of the hardness of their hearts. And they, having become callous, have given themselves over to sensuality for the practice of every kind of impurity and greediness. But you did not learn Christ in this way. If indeed you have heard him and have been taught in him, just as truth is in whom? In Jesus. That in reference to your former manner of life, you lay aside the old life, that is, walk away from that, which is being corrupted in accordance with the lust of deceit, and that you be renewed in the spirit of your mind. Look at this next verse. And put on the new self, which in the likeness of God has been created in righteousness and holiness of the truth. Therefore, laying aside falsehood, speak truth, each one of you, with his neighbor, for we are members of one another. Truth is what corresponds to what actually is, as things really are. Truth isn't what I feel like it is. Truth isn't what I want it to be. Truth is what corresponds to what absolutely is reality. When we build truth into our life, it's for our protection. For example, you do not want a pastor who does not tell you the truth. Now, you can't say that about everybody, because there's some people who deliberately, willfully go to a church where they know that it's okay to drink, they don't expect you to tithe, you can do this and you can do that. In other words, they will tell you that all the Bible's not true. And a lot of it is left to personal interpretation, and therefore that gives you a lot of freedom. Is that the kind of church you want? In other words, do you want a church where truth is not absolutely essential? If you want to go to a church where truth is not the bottom line and where the Bible is not the ultimate expression of divine truth, then what you're saying is, I don't really want to know the truth. I want to know the things that I agree with, but I want some room. In other words, I want some liberty that I can do some things that nobody's going to bring it to my attention. That's deadly. Truth is part of our protection. If I know the truth, I can protect myself from error and missing out on things that God very evident has given us in his word. And so people deny the truth. They resist the truth. They don't want the truth. And when you don't have truth, let me ask you, what do you have to anchor your soul when you don't have the truth? What do you have to anchor you in times of difficulty and hardship and pain when you don't have the truth that God is with you? What do you have to anchor you when you are trying to make a decision and you don't know which way to go and everything in your life hinges on that decision? It is the truth of Almighty God. I will guide you with my eye. I will teach you in the way which you should go. It is truth that protects us. A second thing it does, not only protect us, but it provides something for us. It provides, listen to this, guidance to know what to do. That is, if I know the truth, I will know what to do in a given situation. Secondly, I will have wisdom to know the best way to go, because truth will show me the best way to go in whatever that situation may be. Thirdly, truth strengthens us, enables us, because we have a solid, firm foundation. You see, it's a foundational part of our very being, truth is. Then, of course, truth gives us the courage to do whatever we need to do. It motivates us. And this is why when you and I believe that Jesus Christ is the Son of God and He's the only way of salvation, it gives us courage to state that clearly to people, whether they like it or not, whether they accept it or not. It's not the issue. We're being truthful. And many Christians today compromise what they believe for fear of rejection. So you have to make a decision in life. Do I want to please God or other people? Listen, once you settle that issue, then it's over. If people like you, fine. If they don't like you, that's not your issue. It's their issue. And so it's a protection. To be truthful is to be protected. And when you say, I'm committed to the truth of the gospel, whatever that means, you'll make enemies from some people, and you'll make people who love you forever because you told them the truth. Then, not only that, it's a comfort. It produces a comfort in us to lift us in situations. Well, I know this is the truth, and I have done exactly what God said. Now, Lord, I'm going to leave all the consequences to you because this is what you said I am to do. And then, of course, I think it produces a faith in us to act on the truth that we need. That is, if we're truthful persons, there's a sense of faith in God that He is going to do what? He's going to sustain you in living, walking, and speaking the truth. Truth is very, very, very important. Now, that all being true, how do you build truth into your life? Well, first of all, you have to recognize truthfulness as a foundation life principle. That's how important it is, foundation life principle. That's the bottom line of building truth in your life. Secondly, we evaluate the results of past failures of truthfulness and say, all right, I didn't tell the truth here, I didn't tell the truth there, here's what happened. And you look at the consequences, and you recognize the consequences was not worth it. In other words, telling the truth is far more important. Thirdly, you accept the Bible as the ultimate guidebook to practicing truth. There's got to be some ultimate guide. What's the ultimate guide? Average person would say, my opinion is as good as your opinion. And so why do you think you know more than I do? In other words, you have the privilege to think that the way you want to think, and I can think, but don't try to pull me into your mold. And so people want to jockey it around, for example. And the truth is there has to be some ultimate, final principle of truth. And that truth is found in the Word of God. None of us are perfect. We'll make mistakes. And sometimes we may say things that we think are absolutely the truth that we discover are not. Or you may make decisions based on what you thought was the truth. Now, when you genuinely, with all of your heart, as best you know the will of God, watch this carefully. You make a decision based on the truth that you knew, and you make a wrong decision, you say, what's God going to do about that? Romans 8:28. And that is, He works all things together for those who love Him, to those who call according to His purpose. That is, God knows we're going to make mistakes. He knows we're going to make decisions based on things that we thought, that we were taught maybe, whatever it might be. And I wonder how many of you, for example, have changed what you believe about your relationship to God over a period of time. And I can remember growing up that my view of God was He was a very judgmental God, and that He was a God of judgment primarily. Well, it took me time to grow out of that because that's where I grew up, and that's what I heard all those early years. And so I'm sure that I would, if you'd asked me about God, about something, I'd have said, God, I'd have been very, very overemphasizing that part. So we make corrections in life. We learn. That's not what we're talking about. We're talking about deliberate, willful denial of the truth. And so what happens? Well, the way you build truth into your life is practice telling it and watch the consequences. Practice telling it and be careful to watch the consequences. For example, I told him the truth. I felt like I was going to be really rejected as a result of it, but I had to tell him anyway. Well, what were the consequences? The consequences were, you may have been hurt or you may not have been. But the fact is that you told the truth freed you up from any inhibitions you may have had. You have to be honest with yourself when you fail and discover why. Why didn't I tell him the truth? Why didn't I tell him the truth? And I think sometimes, oftentimes, a person doesn't tell the truth for fear of rejection. I wonder how many people, for example, who are dating a prospective husband or wife, and they don't tell the truth about something because they think, oh, if I tell her that, she'd never marry me. Or if I told him that, he wouldn't want me. You know what? It just may be the fact that you told him what you had to go through early in life would be one reason he'd love you that much more. There's something about truth that just covers a lot of stuff in life. And people are more often more willing to accept truth than to find out later and then learn to be distrustful all the days of their life. Then ask God to give you an ever-increasing desire for truthfulness. Lord, just show me how to be truthful in every area. When I hesitate, God, bring it to my attention that I can trust you with truth, whatever's going on. Identify any area of weakness which pops up the most often, and find the scripture that relates to that and begin to quote that verse of scripture in your heart. There's something about that. That's the cleansing power of the Word of God, the truthfulness of God. Then, of course, fill your mind with the Word of God, sowing your mind with the truth of God's Word. And what happens is it strengthens you, it encourages you, it gives you the courage to tell the truth. And you'll find yourself becoming more truthful, more honest, when the Word of God is more powerful in your life. And then, of course, purpose in your heart to be a person whose words are true, making you trustworthy, reliable, and believable. Isn't that what you want to be? Don't you want to be trustworthy, reliable, and believable? And a person, for example, they want to be your friend. They can trust you to tell them the truth. I have friends who will tell me the truth. Listen, if you have a true friend, they're going to tell you the truth. They may get you by yourself and tell you the truth. They may get you on your knees and tell you the truth. They may say, let's go to lunch or something I need to share with you. But truth is the bottom line. Now, let me ask you this question. Do you know the truth about eternal life? You say, yeah, I've been to church and I've heard all that. Are you sure you've heard the truth? I'm not sure you have. So let me just tell you what the truth is. Here's the truth about eternal life. The truth about eternal life is this. God recognizes the sinful condition of mankind, which has separated him from all of mankind. His love for you caused him to send Jesus Christ to this earth to reveal to us who God is and what he's like, and then to go to the cross, lay down his life on the cross, shed his blood, which paid your sin debt in full. And only by his paying your sin debt in full can your sins be forgiven. You can't ever be good enough. How good would you have to be? Can't ever do anything long enough, give enough, be good enough. It's what he did for you. And the moment you're willing to ask him to forgive you of your sins based on what he did, he is willing to forgive you. That is the truth. He says if we confess our sins, he's faithful and just to forgive us our sins and to cleanse us from all unrighteousness. Believe on the Lord Jesus Christ. That is who he is and what he's done. And you will be saved, forgiven of your sins. Name written in the Lamb's Book of Life, sealed by the Holy Spirit of God. That's the truth. When somebody says, well, if you just be good, God will take care of you. That's not the truth. What you have to ask is this. Do I want to know the truth? And when I've heard the truth, am I willing to abide by the truth? My responsibility is to tell you the truth. Your responsibility is to respond wisely. And that's what I trust that you'll do. That you'll receive Jesus Christ as your personal Savior. That's what the Bible says. That's what I'm saying to you. And it doesn't make any difference what anybody else tells you about, well, God loves you and he's not going to do this and he's, what's the truth? Not what you feel like the truth is, not what you'd like it to be, but what is it? Straight from God's Word. For God so loved the world that he gave his only begotten Son, that whosoever believes in him, that's a belief that results in surrender to him, will have eternal life and will not perish. There is no other way to get to heaven except through the person of Jesus Christ. You'll hear a thousand different views, but that is the biblical view. That's the true view because it is God's view wrapped up in the Son of God himself. If you're wise, you'll take advantage of that opportunity of trusting him. And that's my prayer for you.
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9: Today's scripture reading is Psalm 126. When the Lord brought back the captive ones of Zion, we were like those who dream. Then our mouth was filled with laughter, and our tongue with joyful shouting. Then they said among the nations, "The Lord has done great things for them. The Lord has done great things for us. We are glad. Restore our captivity, O Lord, as the streams in the south. Those who sow in tears shall reap with joyful shouting. He who goes to and fro weeping, carrying his bag of seed, shall indeed come again with a shout of joy, bringing his sheaves with him."
8: We love inspiring stories. Biographies of those who make great use of a second chance tend to top bestseller lists. But few people experience something so dramatic. Most of us are wonderfully ordinary. Sadly, some believers think that being a regular person makes their testimony unexciting and less valuable. Nothing could be further from the truth. A personal testimony is a way of expressing what God has done and is doing in our life. No matter how commonplace our words may seem compared to someone else's, the Lord will see to it that they impact the hearers who need them. Imagine this: a 6-year-old girl accepts Christ. As she grows, she'll be able to tell her friends of God's greatness, explaining that He made the gospel clear to her as a child and continues to reveal something new to her regularly. When she is 80, she'll be able to share about a lifetime of walking with Jesus. Her testimony may not be exciting, but it doesn't need to be. It will be spiritual gold. No matter what your story is, God can and will use it. You have no idea how far-reaching your testimony can be. God says that His words will not return to Him void. Isaiah 55:11. And the story of Jesus' saving grace is always worth telling.
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1: The Holy Spirit always points us to Jesus. Here's a moment with Charles Stanley.
4: The Holy Spirit came in order to indwell the believer, in order that the Holy Spirit may live through you and me the life of Christ. Now, as God was in Christ, expressing His true nature through the person of Jesus Christ, now Jesus Christ is living in the believer, expressing His life through us. It does not mean that we are Christ or that we're equal to Him, but in these finite physical bodies of ours, these marred images of God, very marred, there is enough of the Lord Jesus Christ. And the truth when I say enough is, we have all of Christ. That is, when you received Him as your personal Savior, you got Him all. You don't get some of Jesus at the age of 12 and some at the age of 20 and some at the age of 60. When you receive the Lord Jesus Christ as your Savior, you have the whole person. Now, as we understand by submission to Jesus Christ as the indwelling Lord of our life, as we understand who He is and submit to Him, to the degree to which you and I submit to the Lord Jesus Christ, to that degree is He able to express through our countenance and our actions and our behavior and our characteristics and our character the very likeness of the Father. That's why the Holy Spirit came, in order to live within us and to exhibit through us the person of the Son. The Bible says the Holy Spirit always points to Jesus. He's always glorifying Him.
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1: In 1 Corinthians chapter 15, the Apostle Paul says that death is swallowed up in victory for the believer in Jesus Christ. Here is Heidi, Terry, and Tim to sing, "Goodbye, World, Goodbye."

The Bible has the answer. You have provided the questions. We search God's Word, the Holy Bible, in order to find the answers. Question number one. What does Matthew chapter 7 and verse 15 mean? Let me read that for you. It is towards the conclusion of Jesus' great Sermon on the Mount. Beware of the false prophets who come to you in sheep's clothing, but inwardly are ravenous wolves. We know what a sheep is, and we know what a wolf is. A sheep is something that we would not mind being close to. A wolf is most certainly something that we would not wish to be anywhere near, for it is an animal of attack, whereas a sheep is much more sedentary. And so here we have the comparison, Jesus saying, and early in the life of the new church, the first century church, there were false prophets, false teachers, false preachers, just as there had been false prophets all through the Old Testament and in Jesus' time in like manner. Jesus himself, he warns the people. He says, watch out, be aware, be on the alert. You shall know them in a particular way. And my response is, what does it mean? And I say, keep on reading, keep going. Don't stop at that verse, but read the following verses, verses 16 all the way down to verse 27, where Jesus clarifies who he is talking about and how you would know these individuals. Verse 16, you will know them by their fruits. And he repeats that once again in verse 20, you will know them by their fruits. And Jesus even says, not everyone who says to me, Lord, Lord, which is a term of honor, but not everyone who just verbalizes or gives lip service, not everyone who says to me, Lord, Lord, will enter the kingdom of heaven, but he who does the will of my Father who is in heaven will enter. And so Jesus begins this portion of the Sermon on the Mount, the concluding words as he draws to a conclusion. He says, beware, you have heard my words, you have drunk of the living water, you have fed upon the living true bread of heaven, which I have brought to you. Don't turn away from this rich spiritual food in order to feast upon the dry husks that the false prophets, teachers, and preachers who will bring to you, and you'll know them, you will know them. See what their life is like and be vigilant. Be alert for your own spiritual health and for the spiritual health of others. Question number two, do we receive the Holy Spirit when we are born again? And following with that, does the Spirit indwell every true believer? John chapter 14, 15, and 16. This is the teaching section which John records for us of Jesus immediately before he gives the high priestly prayer in John chapter 17, and then Jesus is gone from them. He goes through Gethsemane and through Pilate's judgment hall, he goes to Calvary's cross. John 14, 15, and 16, Jesus is preparing his disciples for what would come hereafter, giving them words of comfort, giving them words of assurance, speaking to them most especially about the Holy Spirit. In John chapter 14 and verse 16, he says, I will ask the Father, and he will give you another helper, that he may be with you forever. That is the Spirit of truth, whom the world cannot receive because it does not see him or know him. But you know him, and hear these words, because he abides with you and will be in you.
Does every spirit indwell every true believer? The answer is yes. We would not even be born again except it were by the Spirit of God. We would not have come to salvation except the Spirit had taken the things of Christ and made them real to us and drawn us to salvation, brought us to life. Now, Ephesians chapter 4, verse 30, and also chapter 5, verse 18, also have good counsel on this. Ephesians 4, 30 says, "Do not grieve the Holy Spirit." We can grieve the Holy Spirit and hold off the Holy Spirit. Paul says, "Do not grieve the Holy Spirit, by whom you were sealed for the day of redemption." And Ephesians 5, 18, "Do not get drunk with wine, for that is dissipation, but be filled, be chock full of the Spirit of the living God." This is the real question. The Holy Spirit is the third member of the Holy Trinity and therefore has all of the attributes of divinity. And one of those attributes is that He is omnipresent. And so the Holy Spirit is also present at the lives of unbelievers. He is everywhere present. The question is your life, dear friend, dear brother, sister in Christ, is your life full of the Holy Spirit? Or are you saying, "Lord, I love you. I'm so glad that I'm a child of God. I'm so glad that I'm going to heaven, but there are these corners in my life. They are still precious to me. I really don't want your attention to be drawn to those places. I don't want to surrender them to you. They are still little holdouts." Are you saying, "Lord, every part of me, I surrender. I absolutely surrender myself to you. I want your Spirit to permeate me in every fiber." So the Holy Spirit indwells you, but are you holding the Spirit off? Are you hesitant to let the Spirit have control and have His way? Oh, surrender, I pray. I encourage you to allow the Holy Spirit of God to have full sway in your life today. Thank you for these questions. If you have a question, send it to us. Our mailing address, Faith to Live By, Box 426, Winnipeg, Manitoba, R3C2H6. 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

The Faith to Live By musicians are pleased to announce a brand new CD of 13 songs under the title Joy Comes in the Morning. The title track, Joy Comes in the Morning, is sung by the male quartet. We also have the ladies trio singing We Praise Thee, O God, Our Redeemer. Heidi and Rick team up to sing Until Then. The full group sing both Shelter Me and The Lord Bless You and Keep You, a great favorite of mine. Rick also sings He's Been Faithful. Joy comes in the morning indeed. And we would like to put a copy of this brand new 13-song CD into your hands as quickly as possible. 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Also, our website, faithtoliveby.ca, has a means of you requesting a CD to be sent to you by Canada Post, or you can there download immediately and at no charge the audio files of this CD as well as many previous CDs. And let me underscore that the CD as well as the audio files from the website are all completely at no charge to you whatsoever.

We have so far asked the question, who is this man? Even as the disciples, what manner of man is this that we are following? And we look to Jesus. He is the Son of God. He is God incarnate, and He is God's Lamb. We continue with a fourth message, and we consider that Jesus is the unblemished one. That does not mean that He never encountered a struggle or a difficulty during His journey, during His pilgrimage on this earth. For we have it plainly recorded for us in Matthew's Gospel and the other Gospels of how that Jesus was tempted of the devil in the wilderness for a period of 40 days. At the outset of His ministry, He is led of the Spirit into the wilderness. It is specifically in the plan of God that Jesus be impelled into the wilderness to confront the devil toe to toe and nose to nose, and the devil doing his best in order to cause Jesus to fail, to cause Jesus to stumble. Are you looking for a leader that is worth following? Are you looking for a Savior who is more than able to lead you forward because He knows the way in which we might stand against the tricks, against the devices of the devil? Are you looking for someone who is tried and true, or are you looking for someone who might be able to do the job? If you are looking for a mighty Savior, then you need to look to Jesus Christ. If you are already a believer in Jesus Christ, you can have the full confidence of heaven and earth that Jesus Christ is more than able to care for you, to watch over you, that He is the shepherd who never slumbers or sleeps. He is the great and the good shepherd. And we read in Matthew chapter 4 that Jesus was led by the Spirit into the wilderness to be tempted by the devil. And after He had fasted 40 days and 40 nights, He then became hungry. Other Gospels, they record that Jesus was tempted for 40 days. And then at the end of those 40 days, we have the three encounters which are specifically listed for us here. And Jesus, He is not simply tried three times. I think that many of us would say, oh, if in my life I had only been tried, if I had only been tempted three times and three times alone, I would have been rejoicing. For it seems that every day, and indeed every day, does have its trials and temptations. But Jesus was not tried just once, and even at the end, it says that the devil left Him until a suitable opportunity, until a time where the devil, as that crouching lion, could pounce on Him in a moment when he thought that Jesus might be vulnerable. I hold out to you Jesus, the Lamb of God, Jesus, the one who is unblemished, not because He was untried, but because He was tested, He was tempted, and yet He was victorious. And He is the one who is able to cause you to stand against the wiles of the devil. Let us continue to read. The tempter, Satan, came and said to Him, "If you are the Son of God, command that these stones become bread." Jesus replies all three times in a particular way. He does not, even as the Son of God, say, "Now look, devil, I'm the Son of God. You were that great angel, Lucifer. You were the most exalted of all the angelic host in heaven, and you know who I am." Jesus, He goes to the written Word of God in order to hold in His hand the sword of the Spirit, which is the Word of God, and to hold high the shield of faith, even as the Apostle Paul describes it for us.
Jesus says, devil, it is written, man shall not live on bread alone, but on every word that proceeds out of the mouth of God. The devil then took him into the holy city and had him stand on the pinnacle of the temple and said to him, if you are the Son of God, throw yourself down, for it is written, he will command his angels concerning you. Jesus then replies, on the other hand, it is written, you shall not put the Lord your God to the test. Jesus goes to the scriptures. We can as well. Again, the devil showed him, took him to a very high mountain and showed him all the kingdoms of the world and their glory. And Jesus doesn't say, oh, devil, you don't know what you're talking about. There was glory in those kingdoms, but there is far surpassing glory. And Jesus replies once again, it is written, you shall worship the Lord your God and serve him only. Jesus, unblemished, yet he had been tempted and tried. Follow after him and take up his good counsel, take his example to the Word of God each and every time. And may the Lord bless you richly.

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8: Government leaders need to understand that from a practical perspective, they are stewards of the money that the people have entrusted to them. It's not their money. And from a purely spiritual perspective, government leaders need to acknowledge that God owns everything. Haggai 2:8 says, "The silver is mine and the gold is mine, declares the Lord Almighty." And since silver and gold was used as money at the time this scripture was written, God is saying that the money is His. However, often government leaders spend the taxpayers' money on things for their own benefit, such as millions of dollars provided to the media in order to persuade the media to present things in their favor.

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1: The sound of typing is white noise for most of us, but in some office settings, those sounds are now being replaced with what people describe as a low murmur, almost a whisper, as workers speak to their computers through dictation apps, often giving verbal direction to an AI agent. The combo, so they say, is effective. Plus, those who like to walk and talk can now do so while still getting work done. New is not always better, though, and yet we shouldn't be afraid. As the hymn says, "Be still, my soul, your God will undertake to guide the future as he has the past." Welcome to Haven Today. I'm David Wolin, sharing the great story that's all about Jesus. And we're getting into a fascinating topic this week in a series called Spiritual Questions Gen Z is Asking. But first, of course, we have to know who we're talking about. Generation Z, or Gen Z, as we'll be referring to them, are those who, as of now in 2026, are between the ages of 14 and 29, so teens and 20s. And they are quite distinctly different from the generations who came before them. And perhaps more than previous generations, Gen Z has felt the disdain of older generations toward them. My guest today, Dr. Tanita Maddox, mentions in her new book how in her doctoral research with hundreds of Gen Zers, she cataloged their responses to this question. How do you hear your generation described? The most common responses were weak, fragile, snowflakes, entitled, self-centered, over-emotional, confused, anxious, and so on. And what Tanita shared next broke my heart. She said, "I have never had any Gen Zer bring up one positive thing they hear." Imagine that. How would it feel to be in their place with the world telling you constantly, "This is what we think of you"? Suddenly, one of the key spiritual questions they're asking, which is, "Am I enough?" Suddenly, that question takes on a whole new meaning.
2: And so when they come to us and they say, "Am I enough?" they're really saying, "Oh, does God agree with what the world says about me?" And if we answer, "No, you're not enough," we actually miss the entire thing. But when they understand that they've been broken down by a world who has just torn them apart, and they say, "Does God think the same thing?" we get to go back and re-answer that question and say, "Actually, God decided you were valuable from the very beginning, so valuable that he gave you his image."
1: Who is it in your life? A daughter, a son, a grandchild? Who is it in Gen Z all this calls to mind? Many of us older believers have struggled to connect with Gen Z, but they really do have spiritual questions. Many are interested in God. There is a way to connect with them, and it starts with understanding. Tanita Maddox has a brand new book called What Gen Z Really Wants to Know About God, and it is our thank you for your gift to the ministry of Haven Today. And don't wait. 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And now here's Pat Barrett kicking things off today with a song called Seen, Known, Loved.

0: This is Haven Today. I'm David Wolin, and back with me today, Tanita Maddox. She is a veteran in youth ministry with a lot of expertise in Gen Z in particular, works with Young Life. She's the National Director for Generational Impact, and she's the author of the book we're talking about today, which we'll talk about again in a moment. But Tanita Maddox, welcome back to Haven Today.
1: I'm so excited to be here.
0: So the book is What Gen Z Really Wants to Know About God. And we were finishing on this thought in yesterday's program. That itself might be a newsflash for some of the older generations of believers. Wait a second. Are you saying Gen Z really wants to know about God? We might need to just reestablish what we finished with yesterday. How would you answer that question?
1: There is a big curiosity, but it's kind of coupled with the cynicism that we're not going to provide the answers, that the church is not answering their questions. And so they are looking to figure out who God is on their own.
0: And again, let's talk about who Gen Z is. We're familiar, I think many of us, most of us, with the names that these generations have: boomers, Gen X, millennials. The Gen Alphas are in my household, but who is Gen Z?
1: If you use the birth years of 1997 to 2012, those are pretty widely accepted birth years for Gen Z. Uh-huh. There's a lot of conversation when Gen Alpha starts that we don't 100% know, and then it gets squishy on the front end. But if you're looking for some boundaries to that, those are pretty good boundaries.
0: Yeah, and so now the youngest of them are like mid to late teens and like 20s. That's the generation as it stands today, as you and I are talking. So this is a kind of a mixed group. Some of them are still in school. Some of them have entered the workforce, and they are quite a lot different than those that came before. And for me, there's a lot of overlap topically here on Haven Today. We've talked about some sort of tangential topics. We've talked about deconstruction and that whole movement, and we've talked about one of the questions that you speak to with truth and what truth even is, or how it's understood in this generation versus most of human history. And so there's a lot of, I think, a sense of disconnect, but I don't know. I guess this has probably been going on since Genesis, the tendency for older generations to look at the younger generation and say things maybe out loud, like, what is wrong with this group of people? Like, they're nothing like us. Or why don't they understand this? Or why don't they see what we see? This is kind of obvious. And there's a reason that Gen Z in particular sees the world differently than those of us who came before, isn't there?
1: Yeah. I mean, older generations, you know, kind of shaking their fists and say, kids these days, like, that's been around forever.
0: Right.
1: What's different about what happened to millennials, by the way, it started with them, is it got a lot louder, because instead of it just being the people in your neighborhood or community, the internet started shouting that. And then it got to Gen Z, and they've got these tablets and these smartphones, and they're connected socially in so many places that the message of, you know, essentially, we don't like you, which is what older generations are really communicating when they speak words like weak and fragile, self-centered. It's like screaming at them from every angle. It finds them. It doesn't relieve from them. And then it finds all of us, too. And so we have the world shouting at our young people, and they have access to that, just like they have access to seeing everything that's happening in the world at any given moment. Yeah. They can see suffering, they can see violence, they can be rejected, they can be left out, all at the same time in real time through a smart device from the solitude of their own bedroom.
0: Right. So middle school was always hard for previous generations. I remember distinctly my seventh grade year, and I did not have a cell phone, and social media didn't exist. There was not the possibility of people I didn't even know to look at my life and the things that mattered to me or that I felt good about and reject me or comment, you know, on it. And now that's just part of life, at least for those that are on social media. The impact makes a ton of sense, that the way that they've experienced the world during such a formational moment would impact them. And this is the very point of intersection that you have with them in those transitional years of growing and becoming young adults. And so what is it like now to try to share the hope of Christ, the good news of the gospel, with this generation?
1: There is a lot of building of trust with our young people. They have kind of grown up, you know, being number one, told that they shouldn't trust anyone in the world. But they also, what I appreciate about Gen Z is they understand that their trust has a high value to it. So they don't just give it away. Some of us were taught to, you know, trust our elders, trust those in power, trust those in authority. And we just did. And they have looked around the world and said, no, my trust is worth more than just giving it to you. So they will watch and see. And they have their own kind of measuring stick, each one does, to figure out, am I going to trust you? And so if they do open that trust to you, it's actually something to steward and care for pretty carefully because they intentionally decided to give it to you for a reason. And so part of that is using that trust is to listen. You know, that's the number one way is we listen. We feel with them. We focus on them. We figure out what they're asking, and when they ask for advice, then we give it. But a lot of it has to do with listening and figuring out what questions are they asking. If we're really listening, then we can share how Jesus interacts with that question, where in the scripture it reflects the value that they're talking about and how it responds to them.
0: Oh, that's so good. And you just articulated this, and I want to underscore it, because as I was reading through your book, one of the things that was just kind of coming through the lines over and over was your genuine love and affection for Gen Z. And, you know, I think for a generation that maybe largely feels a lot of rejection and ridicule and feels anxiety and all these other things, I heard the way that you were just affirming their potential and the uniqueness of the way that the Lord has, in a sense, crafted this generation. And you see remarkable capacity and opportunities. And I was thinking, man, if we could just hear audibly the heart of Jesus expressed for this generation, it might sound a lot like, you know, what I heard you saying about them, which I just found very, very meaningful personally. And it kind of recalibrated my own heart towards this group of people that the Lord loves. I loved that about the book.
1: That's a huge compliment, and I'll take it. I was speaking at a Young Life event a couple nights ago, and they always have like some of their college age leaders or high school students that are serving there. And that's my number one audience, right? So when I go sit down, I'm like, if they don't think I did a good job, then I didn't do a good job. And when I sat down at these two high school girls, they just reached over and they're like, that was so good. You did such a good job. I mean, they were almost in tears because they said, I just feel like you see us, and then that essentially I talk about them like I like them. You know, like when I talk to speakers and I train people to talk about Jesus, I'm like, look, I can give you a lot of tools and methods. If you don't love the Lord really, and if you don't really like kids, then this is not going to help you. But if those two things are true about you, you love the people you're talking to and you love the Lord, it'll cover up a whole host of mistakes that you'll make.
0: That's right. That's right. It's always been that way. And that's the interesting thing about the way that God's word and about when people look and behold Jesus from all kinds of different contexts, their questions, the unique worldview and the things that resonate deeply with them, they find those answers. That's one of the most amazing, for me, apologetic realities. In other words, it reaffirms the truth of the gospel and of scripture. And I first heard the term, which you bring up in the book many times, contextualization. I remember hearing that, learning about that in a class initially on missiology, right? You know, world missions, thinking about what it looks like to take the gospel into a cross-cultural context. I remember, I think it was a year or two ago, we had Steve Richardson, who is the president of a missions organization and was the baby that was along for the ride in the Peace Child book. That was about the gospel reaching the Sawi people. And that was contextualization in a cross-cultural context. Well, you're talking about contextualization of the gospel cross-generationally. And for me, that was a whole, like a new light bulb going off, because I hadn't ever applied contextualizing the gospel into generational interactions. But that is what it is, isn't it?
1: Well, I don't think we often think about generations as different cultures, but if you really start to look at it, we do have different cultures. We have different values, different language, different dress, sometimes different taboos and mores. Mm-hmm. It's just because we are in one house, we don't recognize that maybe we come from different cultures. But once we start to think about generations as different cultures, some of those tensions and walls start to release of going, yeah, well, of course, if I asked you to prepare for a mission trip to a different country, there's a humility, there's an interest and curiosity that comes along with that. And so to do the same thing and say, hey, what if we looked at our different generations and said, let's understand it as a different culture. Then mm-hmm. we can relax and be humble and be curious. And then we start to take joy in discovering how they reflect the image of God.
0: Yeah, exactly. And there's some cross-cultural discoveries that you make, and we feel it, experience it when we actually go overseas or enter into a very markedly different culture. You know, I won't get too particular here, but, you know, there are common hand gestures, for instance, in our Western context that have very clear and obvious meaning. We don't even think about it. And another place, that's like an insult. You know, you don't do that. Well, when it comes to terms that we think, or even just basic concepts or questions that we think, oh, we know what that means. In fact, for Gen Z, it might mean something very different. Or there's such a different nuance to it that the way we approach it, it's as though we never didn't understand it at all. And I know that one of your questions that you identify, which is a really significant one, is the question, am I enough? And when a Gen Zer asks that question, that's probably meaning something a little different than what it might look like if, say, a Gen X or a Boomer were to ask it, right?
1: Yeah, especially when you talk about the context within a gospel message. So if you say, am I enough for God, right? Am I enough for God to mm-hmm. love and value me? You have to remember that the gospel has been contextualized for all of us. Like, no one has received a non-contextualized message.
0: Exactly.
1: Even going through the New Testament, it's contextualized throughout mm-hmm. the New Testament to different audiences.
0: That's right.
1: And so the problem is where we're running into issues is if we repeat what was contextualized for me to a culture that's not mine and expect them to understand it the same way, that's where we get into trouble. So if I grew up, you know, with more of that question of enoughness being around, am I righteous or holy enough for a holy God? Then the kind of theological reflex is to mm-hmm. say, no, you have sin. You know, different right churches, my background would say total depravity and original sin. There is no pleasing God, and God has chosen to love you anyway. Now, that's mm-hmm. not the same question that Gen Z is asking. So if they come up to me and they say, am I enough for God? And I hear it through what I grew up with, and I sit and I say, no, I've actually missed what they're asking. Right. The world is telling them that they're garbage. I mean, Henry Nouwen does a great job of this in his book, Life of the Beloved, but basically says, like, the world is telling them they're not valuable, that they're not lovable, and that it's the pressure mm-hmm. is on them to prove otherwise in order to be enough. And so when mm-hmm. they come to us and they say, am I enough? They're really saying, oh, does God agree with what the world says about me? Mm-hmm. And if we answer yes, or I'm sorry, no, you're not enough. Yeah, the world does agree with that. We actually missed the entire thing. But when they understand that they've been broken down by a world who has just torn them apart, and they say, does God think the same thing? We get to go back and re-answer that question and say, actually, God decided you were valuable from the very beginning. So valuable that he gave you his image. He decided that he loved you from the very beginning. So much so that he made a plan so that you would not have an opportunity to be with him before you were even born. That God the Father, God the Son, and God the Holy Spirit made a plan at the beginning of time because they decided that you are loved and valuable enough and worthy of a plan to make happen. That is the message that answers their question and what they really need to hear. And if we miss that, oh, we miss an opportunity to tell them how deeply God loves and values them, and how the message that the world is telling them is so counter to God's heart for them.
0: Thank you for sharing that. Is there a story that you could share, maybe someone maybe that sticks out in your mind as someone within the Gen Z generation who you got to see make those connections and understand maybe for the first time the answer to that question?
1: It's such a deep question. Sometimes it doesn't take one moment. It takes 1,000 moments. And what I'll often hear I'm thinking of a young woman who was at my house, you know, every week for a small group Bible study. And here's, by the way, here's the interesting thing about Gen Z is they're not choosing Bible studies, small group Bible studies or large group activities based on the content. They're usually choosing it based on the size. So we have kids who maybe who don't know the Lord, but they're more comfortable sitting around a table where they can talk and know each other than a large group. And we have kids who go to large group that would rather hide and be in the crowd and not come to a Bible study where they feel vulnerable and seen and known. And that's been a different dynamic to deal with in ministry when you have a small group Bible study and half of them are kids who do not believe in the Bible. They just want to be in a more comfortable setting where they someone knows their name and there's less pressure and less of a crowd. And so to watch this young woman just really wrestle for a little bit. And what eventually happened after about 3 years is it wasn't one Bible study. It was listening to this message of who Jesus is, but then watching it, watching, you know, saying, every time I come in your house, you have a smile on your face. You make my cup of coffee the way that I like it. You remember that every week. You ask me about my prayer request. And it's all those things that actually start to go, wow, maybe I am enough. Maybe God really does love and see me in these places. And it's combined with that feeling of, am I safe? And can I trust you? And will you accept me? They're all wrapped up on one another. But just having her sit there and process it over and over again until, it took 3 years, which is a little bit kind of what our generation looks like. This is a slow build. And if you're seeing instant conversions or transformations, I'm going to bet that there was a couple of years of someone else pouring into that for a while before you got to see it. But didn't see the light bulb come on and see her relax and smile because she no longer felt like she had to prove anything, that she didn't have to prove she was enough in the world. She knew that she was enough from God. And it's just a difference in her countenance when she walks around, right? Like she just looks more like herself.
0: That is a great description of what it looks like to be redeemed by Christ, to be the person God genuinely always meant you to be. And that holds true for Gen Z, a generation that the Lord loves, and we love Him well when we love His creation well and His people well. So this is exciting for me to think about ministry to those who are in the Gen Z community, who are now in their mid-teens and up through 20s. And there's a little bit more to talk about, Tania. So would you mind joining me for one more day on Haven today?
1: Let's do it.
0: You're listening to Haven today. I'm David Wolin. With the short time we have left, I just want to let you know how to get a copy of this break.

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1: His people into it, and the Bible says that we are blessed in it, and we are blessed because of it. If you haven't read ahead, that's got to make no sense at all to you. So let's dive into it.

0: We're so glad to have you with us for another edition of Stay in the Word with Pastor Glenn Nudd. 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
1: 1 Peter chapter 4, and Lord willing, we're going to finish off the chapter today. And today we're going to talk about the blessing of suffering. I can say from personal experience that human beings are designed to crave comfort. The Lord God started us out, after all, in the garden, the beautiful Garden of Eden. And our first parents sinned, and the consequences came. And the consequences, when you read through them, there are a lot of things, but one of the things they are is they're curses against comfort. Have you ever thought of that? Pain in childbirth, challenges in marriage, the ground cursed, and toil required to make it produce, and thorns and thistles, and the sweat it takes to eat of it, until then it says you return to the earth. Those are all like, you know, hits. It's like a battering ram to comfort. And of all things, we crave comfort. And we're designed for comfort. We're wired for comfort. I want to ask you this question. When I think of comfort food, of course. What's your favorite comfort food? It goes down easy. It lights up the reward centers of your brain and sends you into a blissful state of gastronomic euphoria. So what is your favorite comfort food? Is it roast beast? Is it a savory soup? Is it apple pie with ice cream? Ice cream? Ice cream. Pastor Dan said amen. Ice cream, you can't eat it without smiling. Hard to find someone grumpy in an ice cream lineup. And if they are, you just move them to the front and it changes all of a sudden. And then let's not forget Kraft dinner. Who thought that kind of wonder and brilliance could come out of a box? Just waiting for you amazing chefs to unlock its battalions of taste bud massagers that seek to seduce you into thinking that it's real food. Did you know there's whole industries designed to deliver us comfort? And the more comfort you can deliver, the better it sells. 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Mattresses, furniture, shoes, clothing, seats on your bike, processed food, clickbait, Flintstone vitamins. We crave comfort, don't we? Well, today's message is actually about suffering and persecution. And Jesus promised it, and Paul wrote about it. Yes, all who desire to live godly in Christ Jesus will suffer persecution, 2 Timothy 3:12.

0: And God allows it, and he even brings his people into it. And the Bible says that we are blessed in it, and we are blessed because of it. Now, right off the top, that's got to, like, if you haven't read ahead, that's got to make no sense at all to you. So let's dive into it. Verse 12, beloved, do not think it strange concerning the fiery trial, which is to try you as though some strange thing happened to you. Do not think it strange concerning the fiery trial, which is to try you. And Peter said, don't think it's strange. Now, why did he write, don't think it's strange? Well, because they were thinking it was strange. And our default is to think suffering is strange. Now Peter has some experience in thinking that trials are strange. Remember Matthew chapter 16, Jesus begins to show to the disciples, unveil to them the fiery trial that he's about to experience, that he has to go to Jerusalem and there he will suffer and be killed and rise again. And it's at that point you read that Peter takes Jesus aside, rebukes him and says, far be it from you, Lord, this shall not happen to you. In other words, this is strange and unusual. And Jesus turns to Peter and says, get behind me, Satan. Ugh. That's not an attaboy. You are an offense to me, for you are not mindful of the things of God, but you're mindful of the things of man. And so there was a time in Peter's life when he thought trials were strange. Apparently, he's grown out of that. And it's interesting to read him write this verse 12 of 1 Peter chapter 4. Because I think part of Satan's strategy when we go through trials, including persecution of all sorts, is to get believing the lie from the devil that it's strange. And when we think it's strange, we're not mindful of the things of God, but we're mindful of the things of men. We're looking at it through a human lens. Now, what's strange, the Bible says, is that we think it's strange. And it's not strange at all from God's view. It's part of his plan in our lives, and he allows it. Now, Peter, if you remember chapter 1, already has been talking to them about the refining process. But the heat is beginning to get turned up on the church that Peter is writing true, and it's being turned up under Caesar Nero, the first of 10 persecuting Caesars, the last being the worst, Diocletian, who will finally give way to one that you may have heard before, an emperor, a Caesar, Constantine, who of all things will replace the persecution with patronage, which ends up even being much, much worse for the church than the persecution. Because you'll see that the first 300 years, the church was in the world, despised, hated, rejected. They were giving their lives for standing with Jesus Christ. But then under Constantine, this patronage, the world was in the church. And the state supported church weakened the real church beyond measure. Because the church has always grown best in persecution and has withered in comfort. But I still crave the comfort. Now, Peter started out in Jerusalem with persecution right from the day of Pentecost forward, and he had the experience of suffering and being persecuted to share from right at the beginning, and for him, it was not strange at all. And if you like to mark your Bibles, you might notice how this starts. Verse 12 starts out with the word before he talks about a fiery trial, and he calls them beloved. If you noticed, chapter 2 and verse 11, he talks to them as the beloved of God as well when they are spoken against as evildoers. And I love how the Holy Spirit, don't miss this, the Holy Spirit's telling us something. The Holy Spirit inspired Peter to remind them when they were suffering that they were the beloved of God, that they were loved of God. Because sometimes when we suffer for our faith, we're tempted to think that it's because we've done something wrong. And this is coming into our lives because we've done something wrong. Well, this kind of suffering is here is actually because you're doing something right. And so he calls them beloved. And if you are going through a trial, or if you have just come out of one and you're still standing by the grace of God, then you need to know that you're exactly where God wants you, and he calls you beloved. Beloved of God, not kicked to the curb by God, kicked to the curb by man, but beloved of God. And it's not strange. What is it? It's actually holy. It's holy. You've been set apart for this. So if we're not to think it's strange, how are we to process it? Look at verse 13. It says, but rejoice to the extent that you partake of Christ's sufferings, that when his glory is revealed, you may also be glad with exceeding joy. He says, rejoice. That literally means be constantly rejoicing in it. And that's not just like a fake, happy, clappy kind of mind over matter, positive thinking deal. It's rejoice because it's rooted in reason. And look at the reason. It says, to the extent that you partake, what? Of Christ's sufferings. I like that he said to the extent, because we don't participate in Christ's sufferings to any big degree. That was beyond human comprehension. But to the extent that we do, I love that. To some extent, when we suffer for standing with him, for him, for righteousness' sake, we are partaking in his sufferings. It's a great privilege to walk in the path that Jesus walked, that path of suffering. It's hard not to think about that. When you go to Israel and you go to Jerusalem and you go down from those southern steps and you're walking, and there's those steps that lead to Caiaphas's house, it's hard not to think of his suffering on those steps. And this is the picture in his mind. It's a great privilege. Acts chapter 5, verse 41, it gives us an interesting piece of history. The apostles are set before the religious council. They plotted to kill them. And before they kill them, this respected Pharisee named Gamaliel stands up, and he gives this council, the same council that plotted to kill Jesus. He says to that council, he says, and now I say to you, keep away from these men and let them alone. For if this plan or this is a work of men, it'll come to nothing. But if it's from God, you can't overthrow it lest you be found to fight against God. Acts chapter 5, 38 and 39. And of all things, they saved his life. The council agreed with their counsel. His counsel, Gamaliel's, and they called for the apostles, it says, having heard that, they beat them, and they commanded them not to speak in the name of Jesus, and they let them go. And what did the apostles do? You read in the book of Acts that they left rejoicing that they were counted worthy to suffer shame for his name, and in daily in the temple and every house they did not cease teach and preaching that Jesus is the Christ. What did they do? They took their beating and then they carried on disobeying, and they taught and they preached in Jesus' name every day in the temple. They went right back and they taught and they preached Jesus to them. Here's the question. How do you stop believers like that? Filled with the Holy Spirit, willing to take it, but also willing to keep it and keep at it even while they're threatened by the authorities. How do you stop them? Well, if you incarcerate them, what do? They start singing hymns in the midnight hour. If you turn them loose, what do? They turn the world upside down. If you beat them, what do? They leave going, it was an honor to suffer for his name. And if you kill them, you promote them to glory, and they now they're on the honor roll of a martyr's crown. It's just a win-win-win-win thing with God, how God sets it up that way. And Peter had been there, he had done that, and he was encouraging them to follow the Lord in his footsteps. But there's more. Reason number two, it says that when his glory is revealed, you may also be glad. And there, here's the word now. With what kind of joy? Exceeding joy. So it starts off with joy or rejoice now. And when he is revealed, you're going to rejoice with exceeding joy or even more than that. Now, I want to read you Hebrews chapter 12, verse 1 and 2, and I'll just flip to it quickly and read it to you. It says, therefore, since we are surrounded by so great a cloud of witnesses, let us lay aside every weight and the sin which so easily ensnares us, and let us run with endurance the race that is set before us, looking unto Jesus, the author and finisher of our faith, who for the joy that was set before him, endured the cross. Was he happy clappy? No. Despising the shame. Who for the joy that was set before him? What was the joy that was set before him? Redeeming you and I. That was the joy, but despising the shame. And then it says, and now, what has he done? He sat down at the right hand of the throne of God, the place of power and authority. Jesus did. It's a powerful thing to think about for the joy set before him. So could you just think about maybe two things? Discernment in the present. I'm counted worthy to be able to suffer with him, but hope for the future that when his glory is revealed, there's joy in it, not just vindication, but sharing in that glory. So that's kind of the thesis statement. Look at verse 14. It says, if you are reproached for the name of Christ, blessed are you. That word blessed is the word happy. Okay, you're saying you Christians are crazy. Kind of. If you're reproached for the name of Christ, blessed are you, for the spirit of glory and of God rests upon you. On their part, he's blasphemed, but on your part, he's glorified. Okay, think about this. Now, before he said rejoice, and now he's saying you are blessed if you're insulted or reproached for the name of Christ. You read that, you go, really? Well, you know what? When things are going great, Christians are famous for this. When we get our prayers answered the way we want them, what do? God is good. He's just so good. God is so good. And then you remind him all the time, God is good all the time. Okay. The challenge is to say God is good when things aren't going good. And to be reproached and insulted is not going good. It's not easy for being a Christian to be reproached. Peter says it's a blessing. So he's going to have to explain himself. Because he's saying, we are what? We are blessed. Literally, happy are you. Literally, it's a point of happiness in a Christian's life. You're saying, what? Serious. I'm not happy. Well, you know what? If you aren't happy, then that probably means to you true happiness is just really an emotion. It's just a feeling. But it's not a feeling. It doesn't mean it's feeling less, but it's what much more than that. Why am I happy? Why am I hashtag blessed? Why? Well, here's the answer. It says, for the spirit of glory and of God rests upon you. Here's a reference to the upon ministry of the Holy Spirit. And I want you to think this through. Let's start by noting this. that having the Holy Spirit of God rest upon you is a much stronger force and power than the insult being hurled your way. And you can trust that God will show you that. If you're struggling, it's hard to avoid the insult, but maybe you are trying to avoid the insult by, instead of just taking it, kind of caving and looking presentable and acceptable to the world. And if that's the way you deal with the insult, by just kind of shrinking back and caving and trying to look presentable to the world, then I want to tell you something. You will never experience the power of the Holy Spirit resting upon you in this way. You've already handled it yourself. And here again, you see this upon relationship of the Holy Spirit. The Holy Spirit comes upon us to empower us to do God's will. And notice the Holy Spirit here is called two things in relationship to the insults you get when being reproached for Jesus' sake. Number one, if you mark your Bibles, mark it. He is what? He's the Spirit of glory. Well, what does that mean? Well, that's a reference that takes us back to the Old Testament, to the Shekinah glory of God. Sometimes we call it the glory cloud of God. And you'll remember it in the Old Testament, how the cloud led them by day, the fire by night, led and then stopped to rest over the tabernacle during the wilderness wanderings. And what was the cloud? It was a visible sign of the presence of God. It was the Shekinah of God. It was a glory cloud. Fire by night, cloud by day. And then Solomon, remember, he's dedicating Solomon's temple. And it's so amazing that it says the cloud filled the house of the Lord, and the priests could not minister because the glory of the Lord filled the temple. What does that mean? I'll tell you what at least it means. It means that it was so full of the presence of God in the glory cloud of God that the priests just couldn't do their job. It's just like everybody just has to look at God. It's just too much. It's just too overwhelming. It's too amazing. And so they bowed their heads and they worshiped. Actually, the Second Chronicles says the children of Israel saw the fire come down. When else did you see the fire come down? You saw it come down on the day of Pentecost, cloven tongues of fire, right? The fire came down. And the fire came down, and the glory of the Lord filled the temple, and they bowed down, they worshiped the Lord. And what did they just keep saying over and over? They said this. They said, "For he is good, for his mercy endures forever." And they just kept saying it and saying it and saying it. "For he is good, and his mercy endures forever." That's what happens when the glory fills the house of the Lord.
1: That was Pastor Glenn Nudd, Senior Pastor of Rocky Mountain Calvary Chapel in Calgary, and you've been listening to Stay in the Word. I hope today's study really encouraged you. 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There you'll also find a full archive of teachings covering the entire Bible, taught line by line, chapter by chapter. And if you've got questions or would like someone to pray with you, don't go anywhere. I'll share our contact information right after this.
2: Welcome to your Calvary Creation Minute. This is Steve. The diving bell spider is one of the most unique animals on Earth. Like all other spiders, the diving bell spider's lungs can only breathe air. Unlike all other spiders, it is the only spider to live its life almost completely underwater. So how does it do this? Well, it creates a little diving helmet. When the diving bell spider goes underwater, the tiny water-repellent hairs that line its body trap air, bringing it underwater. This thin layer of trapped air is called a plastron and allows the spider to breathe as it swims underwater, only resurfacing briefly when it needs to refill its air tank. It can even construct a large underwater home, spinning a silk structure between underwater plants and bringing air from the surface until a large enough bubble is made that it can fit the spider inside. The uniqueness of the spider has left evolutionists scratching their heads. The diving bell spider is a lone genetic and ecological outlier, unique among spiders. The difficulty for evolutionists is that everything the spider can do underwater, it can easily do above water, but doesn't. Natural selection and mutation alone cannot adequately explain this enigmatic arachnid. To learn more, I recommend Creation.com's article on the diving bell spider, where I learned about this amazing creature. The diving bell spider's careful design and remarkable underwater breathing testifies to the creativity and ingenuity of our creator. To learn more, contact me at creation@calvarychapel.ca and tune in on our new podcast, available now on all podcast platforms.
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4: May the Lord bless you and keep you. 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
11: I don't see God trying to fish around to catch some men. I don't see God sitting up there saying, boy, I hope some of these people will respond to the gospel and come along with me because I really have invested a lot in it. I don't see God doing that. What I see in Ephesians 1 is God master planning every single person into the church who is to be in the church before the world began.
12: Welcome to Grace to You, the Bible teaching ministry of John MacArthur. I'm your host, Phil Johnson. Imagine you are stranded on a desert island, battling hunger, the elements, and loneliness. And then one day, someone finds you and offers you rescue. But he doesn't stop there. The stranger then offers you everything you need for the rest of your life. It would be obviously ridiculous to reject his kind offer and go back to living in misery. But is it possible that you're doing something even worse? Rejecting the unprecedented treasure that's yours if you're a Christian. Question is, what exactly is that treasure and how do you make the most of it? Find out as John MacArthur continues his series titled Richer Than You Think. And here's John with today's lesson.
11: One of the keys to unlocking the book of Ephesians is to understand that it is an epistle built around the concept of the church as the body of Christ. There are many metaphors in the New Testament used to describe the church. The church is called a bride. The church is called a family, a household, a kingdom. The church is called a flock. The church is called a building. The church is called a vine and branches. There are many ways in which the Spirit of God has designed to give us a picture of the church, but uniquely, the church is called the body of Christ. because I believe above all other metaphors, the one which most aptly communicates the unity and yet diversity and mutuality within the church is that of a body. As a human body functions in an incredible multiple phase operation, as it functions totally dependent upon every muscle and tissue and nerve and everything else, so does the church function. As the human body receives all of its direction from the head, so does the church from the Lord Jesus Christ. And as the body manifests the person in the world, so does the church manifest Christ in the world. And so I think uniquely, the body is the most beautiful symbol for the church. And in fact, all the other metaphors used in the New Testament to describe the church are also used in the Old Testament to describe Israel, except the metaphor of a body. That is the unique identification of the church. And thus it is the mystery of the church as the body, the hidden secret, never known in the past and now revealed in the New Age. And so the church then is the body of Christ. And as we go through Ephesians, we're going to see how the parallels operate between the way a human body works and the way the church is to work. Let me help you to rehearse this theme in your mind for a moment. Look with me at chapter 1, verse 22. And here, referring to what the Father has done for Christ, it says, "And hath put all things under his feet, and gave him to be the head over all things to the church, which is his body." There's that first introduction of the theme, the church as the body. Look at chapter 2, verse 15. "Christ has abolished in his flesh the enmity, even the law of commandments contained in ordinances, to make in himself of two one new man, so making peace, and that he might reconcile both unto God in one body." There's the body again. Chapter 3, verse 6. "That the Gentiles should be fellow heirs and of the same body." Chapter 4, verse 16. Speaking of Christ, the antecedent in verse 15, "from whom the whole body fitly joined together." Chapter 5, verse 30, "for we are members of his body." Now, in those five chapters, we have the mention of the church as the body of Christ. Christ, the head, manifesting his will through the proper functioning of the body. The church is not an organization. It is not something diagrammed on a structure chart. It is an organism, something that functions not by structure in terms of organization, but by the mutual flow of common eternal life. And so the church is best seen as a body. Now, in between the high points that we looked at in those five places in Ephesians, the concept of the body is developed in the rest of the text of this wonderful epistle, so that the body concept really dominates the thinking of Paul as he delineates here the theology of the church. You might say that Acts is the history of the church, and the book of Acts, the history of the church, and Ephesians, the theology of the church. Now, some more introductory thought. In most of Paul's discussions of the church as the body of Christ, in most of his discussing that, whether in Ephesians or 1 Corinthians 12, he is referring to the present here and now operation of the church. That really dominates his thinking. Most of the time when he is discussing the church as the body, he is speaking of how it came to be in the death of Christ, how he formed it, and how it is to function. But in the first chapter of Ephesians, he goes way back into eternity past and shows how God master planned the church as the body of Christ before the world began. So this is really a look way back before history. Look with me at verse 3, and let me read you through verse 6a. "Blessed be the God and Father of our Lord Jesus Christ, who hath blessed us with all spiritual blessings in the heavenlies in Christ, according as he hath chosen us in him before the foundation of the world, that we should be holy and without blame before him, in love having predestinated us unto the adoption of sons by Jesus Christ to himself, according to the good pleasure of his will, to the praise of the glory of his grace." Stop right there. Now, what we have here is God at work before the foundation of the world. It says it in verse 4. Choosing out and forming his church, the body of Christ. So in the first part of chapter 1, actually going all the way through verse 14, from 3 to 14, we have the eternal forming of the body of Christ by God. We're not looking at the here and now operation. We're looking at God's eternal plan as he unfolds his purposes for his church. And this is an incredibly exciting thing to study. In the first place, I'll just mention to you that in the Greek, verses 3 to 14 is one sentence, if you can believe that. One sentence of 202 words. Now, any English grammar teacher would flunk you on that. But Paul is under the inspiration of the Holy Spirit, and once he starts ascending the glories of the marvels of God's eternal plan, he can't stop, and so he just keeps going and going and going and going. He probably ran out of gas and had to put a period somewhere at the end of verse 14. But it's a glorious, glorious passage, and it is basically a discussion of God's eternal forming of the body. It takes us back into eternity. Now, I'm convinced that this is needful. It's needful for us to understand this. It's needful for us to see ourselves in the plan of God. It's important for us to get a grip on the fact that we are not some Johnny-come-lately, that we are not some flotsam and jetsam floating in some big, huge stream, and God is up there with a sort of a divine fishing hook, throwing it down, trying to hook one or two of us now and then just to sort of preserve his impact on humanity. I don't see God trying to fish around to catch some men. I don't see God sitting up there saying, boy, I hope some of these people will respond to the gospel and come along with me because I really have invested a lot in it. I don't see God doing that. What I see in Ephesians 1 is God master planning every single person into the church who is to be in the church before the world began. And history is simply the outworking of his story already written and planned in eternity. And it's a tremendous insight, people. By the time we're done with these chapters, you're going to know who you are in Christ. In fact, by the time we get done with verse 14, no question about it, we'll have to preach a sermon on humility just to get everybody back down where they belong. You will have ascended such incredible heights in this section to understand your position in Christ. And I think this is vital for today. You know, I think people today are looking for a sense of self-worth. I think they're looking for a sense of value, for a sense of self-acceptance. They want to be somebody that matters. They want to have identity. And man, this is the answer. Now, there are other answers being offered, but I think they missed the point. Sociologically, you know, in our world, unconverted man, unsaved man, just the average man, sociologically, man is seeking for meaning. He really is. He wants a sense of identity. He wants some purpose. He wants some value. He wants somebody to say, you're worth something. You matter. I think that's why there's so many love songs in our society, because people need to be told they're loved. They need to have some sense of value. And when they can't find it, why, society has to sociologically sort of provide it for them. So we produce all kinds of books that they can go and read, like I'm Okay, You're Okay, and like things, seminars that you can go to, and they'll tell you how really wonderful you are and how to be a successful person and how to be number one and how to become an intimidator instead of be the intimidated and how you can get on top. And if that doesn't work, you can go back to your roots and you can study roots. And if you're not anybody on your own, maybe somebody once in your family was somebody and you can borrow their somebody stuff. And so if you could just find out that you're half Scots and half Irish, you're all right, because there have been some good Scotchmen and some good Irishmen and you've got an identity. And then we've got the ethnic identification thing is coupled with the roots thing. And really what it is a sort of a psychological gloss. It's just a way to kind of give yourself a sense of meaning when you really don't know where your meaning is. You don't know what your value is. You have no sense of worth. And like everything else, of course, when the world does something, the church does it too. So you can go to the Christian bookstore and buy a whole pile of stuff that's based on Christian psychology and Christian self-image and Christian self-worth. And they'll give you a lot of psychology sprinkled with some spirituality and some Bible verses to try to get you to think of yourself differently and to assert yourself and to feel better about yourself and to say what you think once in a while, no matter what it does to somebody, you're worthy of it. So we develop techniques to help people over guilt and fear and timidity and weakness and inadequacy. And we give them a little psychology that might help them along. But we missed the whole point. You're never going to get a real sense of self-worth out of playing psychological games with your mind. Some people have realized that, and so they take another approach. Some people look for their self-worth in a system of works righteousness. They set about to establish their own righteousness, which gives them value. For example, this is the person who feels like he's not with it spiritually, that nobody really respects him. He's not a high-class Christian, and other people don't seem to give him acceptance, and maybe God thinks of him as second class, and he's just barely in by the hair of his chinny-chin-chin, you know. And he doesn't have any sense of value or worth. And so what happens is, he says, I'll have to show people that I am valuable. So he begins to do a kind of a works external righteousness trip. And people begin to say, boy, it's wonderful that you serve the Lord over here. And it's wonderful that you're doing this. Oh my, you're giving so much. You're so dedicated, blah, blah. And it begins to feed that need for self-worth externally. They have to have praise. They have to have commendation. They have to have someone extol them. So they put their Christianity on the outside. I don't know what's on the inside. It might be less than it should be. And they begin to function externally like the Pharisees, so people will commend them. And they go about to establish their own righteousness and thus get a sense of self-worth and acceptance. But what happens is, in doing that, they destroy the real spiritual life, which is internal. And they get into a system that has to be fed more and more and more because it has the law of diminishing returns. And what it does is it pushes the guilt deeper and deeper and the fear deeper and the anxiety deeper and the depression deeper because you know it isn't true about you. You know it's only a front. And the sad part of it is it'll work. If you do enough external things, people will commend you and it'll feed this. But you see, going about to establish your own righteousness doesn't do the job because you know the truth. You know it's only a game. And playing psychological games with your mind doesn't do it either because you know that's the same thing. Now, people don't need to understand psychology to get self-worth, and they don't need to become legalists to get self-worth. What you need to have a sense of significance and consequently happiness and joy and meaningfulness is simply to understand your position in Christ. See? Your value comes because you're in Christ. That's your self-worth. And listen to this, people. When I realized that I was chosen in Him before the foundation of the world, the conclusion is, then I'm somebody. God selected me and placed me into His body before the world began. What a sense of significance. It all began in eternity past. You, I mean you, you who are a Christian, God put your name down in His church before the world began. Did you get that? Say, why? Because He wanted you to be with Him in the Father's house for all eternity. Me? You. I don't understand that. Do you understand that? I don't understand that. I know me. I don't understand that. I don't know what God has in mind. But I tell you one thing, what I don't understand, I can still get excited about. Now, Paul starts on the road to grasping this incredible truth by taking us back to eternity and letting us eavesdrop as the Trinity makes its plans, plans that involve us. Nobody ever became a Christian as a surprise to God. It was all planned, all planned. Let's look at the first verse that sweeps out of the heart of Paul, verse 3. And he can't do anything but praise God before he gets into this discussion of His eternal plan. It's just full of praise. Blessed be the God and Father of our Lord Jesus Christ, who hath blessed us with all spiritual blessings in the heavenlies in Christ. Stop there. He begins with just a glorious benediction, a fantastic statement of praise. He opens with praise for God's eternal purpose in revealing the mystery of the body formed in eternity past. And beloved, as we get into verses 4 through 14, that's the history of every Christian. It's right there. It's just incredible. It's like walking through a treasure house. I mean, it just explodes on our minds, all that Christ has done for us. You remember the guy who wrote the will, I being of sound body and sound mind, spent it all. You didn't remember that guy, huh? Well, let me tell you something. Jesus didn't spend it all. Jesus paid it all and then left it for us to draw on forever. Riches, incredible riches. And as Paul begins to talk about them from 4 to 14, he just sweeps through eternity. You could divide those verses into three sections based on the Trinity. From verse 4, well, 3 to 6 really is the Father. Blessed be the God and Father. Verses 6 on, it's the Son, accepted in the Beloved, verse 6. We have redemption through His blood. It's the Son. Verses 13 and 14, it's the Spirit. The end of verse 13, the Holy Spirit of promise. So Paul takes us into the very throne room of the Trinity. And we see the Father's part and the Son's part and the Spirit's part. Now watch. And it's all being master planned before the world began. And we were part of it. And I'm saved today. I, John MacArthur, am saved today because God planned me into the church before the world began. So are you. What a reason for praise. No wonder he said, blessed be the God and Father of our Lord Jesus Christ. Bless God. He's full of blessing for God, full of praise. Why? Well, let's look. There are 6 aspects of blessing in verse 3. 6 aspects of blessing. Let's see what they are. First of all, the Blessed One is God. Blessed be the God and Father of our Lord Jesus Christ. What does blessed mean? Eulogetas. We get an English word from that, eulogy. A eulogy is something that's usually recited at somebody's funeral, and it means to speak well of someone. To bless means to speak well of someone, to speak good of someone, to say someone is good. And of God, it can be said He is good. In fact, Jesus said in Matthew 19, 17, there is none that is good but God. And we are to bless God because God is good. And so does Paul say, good is God. Good is God. I remember a friend of mine in a conversation one time saying, God is so good to me. God is so good to me. God is so good to me. I said, there's only one thing wrong with that. It ought to go like this. God is so good, period. God is so good. Period. God is so good. Because you're His child, it accrues to you. It's His nature. He's good. Blessed be God, the God and Father of our Lord Jesus Christ. And of course, from Genesis to Revelation, God is blessed. Melchizedek in Genesis says, blessed be the Most High God. And in Revelation, you have that great song, blessing and glory and honor and power be unto Him that sitteth on the throne and unto the Lamb. God is blessed from Genesis to Revelation. We are to continually bless the Lord. Whatever the adversary, whatever the foe, whatever the trial, whatever the trouble, whatever the pain, the struggle, the need, we are to bless the Lord because He is good in the midst of all of it. God is the Blessed One. Second element I see here in blessing is that God is also the Blesser. He's not only the blessed, but the Blesser. Who hath blessed? Who hath blessed? Where does all blessing come from? James put it this way, every good and perfect gift cometh down from the Father of lights, in whom there is no variableness, neither shadow of turning. Every good thing comes from God. You know, even when it looks bad, He makes it good, Romans 8:28. Now we know that all things work together for what? For good, to them that love God and are called according to His purpose. God blesses because God is the source of every good thing. Get that in your mind, will you? God is not the source of some good things. He is the source of what? Every good thing. He made creation, made the entire thing, got all done, looked on it and said, it is what? Good. It's good. The bad things in this world come because man is a sinner. So we see that God is the Blessed One and the Blesser also. Who are the blessed? Right after the word blessed, it says us. That's us, folks. We're the blessed. In God's wonderful grace and His marvelous providence and His sovereign plan, He has chosen to bless us. Who are the blessed? Who are the us? Those who believe. Galatians chapter 3 in verse 9, it says, so then they who are of faith are blessed. They who are of faith are blessed. You see, it's we who chosen by God have believed in faith. We are the blessed. And I'm telling you, folks, when you start to think about how rich you are in Christ, it's really incredible. We are blessed beyond our imagination, blessed. He lavishes good gifts on His children. When we bless God, we speak good of Him. When He blesses us, He does good to us. That's the difference. Our blessing is our words to Him. His blessing is His deeds to us. How much blessing does He give us? Look at the fourth element, the blessings themselves. It says, blessed us with all spiritual blessings. Have you ever, I was studying Romans 8 one time and reading that text where he says, we know not what to pray for as we ought. You remember that one? So the Spirit makes intercession for us. You know, one of the things we do is we constantly ask God for what we already have. Have you noticed that? Because we don't know our resources. We go to God and say, oh, God, I need more love. I just want you to give me more love. And the Bible already says that the love of God is shed abroad in your heart. You say, oh, don't need that. Lord, what I need is peace. I'm so distressed. And Jesus said when he left, my peace I leave with you, not as the world giveth, give I unto you. Never let your heart be troubled. Oh, I got that too? Right. Well, what I need is, I need joy. I'm unhappy. No, read John 15. He said that he was going to leave his joy in us, that our joy might be what? Full. Oh, I don't need that either? No. Well, I know what I need. I need strength. No. You can already do all things through Christ who already what? Strengthens you. You see, we spend a lot of time asking for what we got. You say, well, what am I supposed to ask for? James said, ask for wisdom. And wisdom's the sense not to ask for what you got. You see, God has already dispensed to us all spiritual blessing. All blessing connected to the Spirit. And people say, well, have you received the second blessing? I always say, yes. And the 5,000th, too. All when I received Christ, I received how many? All spiritual blessing. Look at 2 Peter chapter 1 for a minute. It says this in verse 3, according as his divine power. Now there's the source, people. His divine power hath, past tense, given us all things that pertain unto life and godliness. You see, he's already given us all things that pertain to life and godliness. There is no missing ingredient. The blessed one is the blesser who has blessed us with everything we need. All the resources are there. They're all there. And in Philippians 1:19, Paul calls it the supply of the Spirit. The supply of the Spirit. Sadly, though, we don't always appropriate our possessions. But I want you to know, people, you're rich. Bless God, he couldn't give you more than he gave you in Christ. There's nothing else to get. I mean, there's nothing else to get. It's all there. All the pneumaticos blessings, all the good things that the Spirit can dispense have been dispensed to you in the presence of the indwelling Christ. They're yours. It's not a question of finding something else. It's a question of using what you've got. So don't go stumbling around saying, well, I don't know if I can do it. Oh yeah, you can do it. The resources are there. You're rich. You are rich. Incredibly rich.
12: You're listening to Grace to You, the Bible teaching ministry of John MacArthur. John's current series is titled Richer Than You Think. Now, this idea of the riches of the Christian life, perhaps you're wondering, how do you respond to the popular teaching that God wants Christians rich in material possessions? John had some thoughts on that issue. Let's hear what he said.
13: I respond to it very negatively. It is a false teaching. The prosperity gospel, the name it and claim it message, is a false message. It is not what the Bible teaches. Certainly, it is God who gives you the power to get wealth. Everything we have, the Lord has provided for us. Our mental abilities, our physical abilities that enable us to earn money are God-given. Our opportunities, our experiences that equip us and prepare us, the privileges that we get are God-given within the purposes and providences that He plans. But God's purpose is not to make us all rich. That's pretty clear. If you study the history of the church, you know that many of his most faithful saints were poor. And on the other hand, many very unfaithful and ungodly people are very, very wealthy. That is a wrong standard of spirituality. The intention of God is to bless us with all spiritual blessings in the heavenlies.
14: That's right. And those are the true riches that John has been talking about in our current series, treasures that are far better than anything this world has to offer. 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